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Well, that's Dr. Larry Montgomery, not only a great preacher, but great singer as well. His grace is sufficient for me. Our time, 21 minutes now before 9 o'clock on our Sunday evening hymn time program. We are grateful that you have taken time to be with us. Want to remind you, fall revival services come up October 19th, 7 o'clock each night at the Cherokee Community Free Will Baptist Church, 479 Bill Bennett Road, Johnson City. Brother Matthew Ball and Brother Tim Roten will be preaching. They'll have special singing each night. For more information, call 737-7498. 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There will be Sunday School 9:45, preaching at 11, lunch at the Fellowship Hall following the service. There will be no evening service. Everyone is invited to attend. We continue now with more music. The Primitive Baptist Hymn Singers, Come and Dine. Jesus.

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That's the late J.W. 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

'Tis a blessed and glorious thought to me. I'll live on. It's 4 minutes after 9 o'clock. Our Sunday evening hymn time is on the air. And this is Mark Ferguson. It is great to be with you. I hope you've had a wonderful Lord's Day on this October 4th. Trust you got to church today, unless providentially hindered. Well, we're looking for clouds overnight, maybe some fog in the morning and lows in the mid-50s. The sunshine will come later as we go through the day tomorrow with highs in the mid-70s. Clear, cooler Monday night down to the mid-40s. Sunshine, a beautiful sunny day on Tuesday. Highs will be in the mid and upper 70s. Right now we're holding at 67 degrees. Cloudy skies outside the studios of WHCB. Songs of faith and inspiration. Blessed assurance, Jesus is mine.

I must tell Jesus all my trials. I cannot bear these burdens alone. That's music from Dottie Rambo, great Elisha Hoffman hymn. 18 minutes after 9 o'clock here on our Sunday evening hymn time program. 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They're located 19383 Lee Highway in Abingdon, Virginia. Service times Thursday night at 7, Friday at 9:30 a.m. and 7 p.m., Saturday morning at 9:30. They'll have a homecoming service on Sunday morning at 10:30, the 11th. They've got great speakers, Pastor Johnny Jones, Alfred Willis, Bo Wagner, Chad Bailey, Evangelist Tony Finney, and Jack Tripp, along with others. Special singing and nursery provided. You are encouraged to attend. Now we continue with music. The old Gospel Way Quartet out of Kingsport, Tennessee, where the shades of love lie.

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Thank you.

Good sound there from the Calvary Quartet. Does Jesus care? Oh, yes, he cares. And another song in that medley, He Cares for You. Glad you're with us here on our Sunday evening hymn time. Our forecast is calling for clouds overnight. Lows will be in the mid-50s. Decreasing clouds on Monday. We should see some sun with highs in the mid-70s. Clear, cooler Monday night down to the mid-40s. On Tuesday, sunshine. Highs will be in the mid and upper 70s. We'll be back into the 80s by Wednesday. And going to be a very nice week for us as we head into the weekend. Right now, we continue with more great music here. Are the 16 singing men. I'll meet you in the morning just inside the Eastern Gate.

Thank you so much for being with us here on our Sunday evening Hymn Time program. I want to remind you that homecoming services are coming up next Sunday on the 11th at Cedarview Independent Methodist Church, located on the Old Gibson Mill Road in Kingsport, Tennessee. 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There will be no evening service next Sunday as homecoming is celebrated at Cedarview Independent Methodist Church in Kingsport. 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

Well, we roll into the final segment of the 9 o'clock hour here on our Sunday evening hymn time program. Still over an hour of great hymns and gospel songs for you to enjoy on your Sunday night as our Sunday evening hymn time program continues. 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

Welcome into the final hour of our Sunday evening hymn time program, getting the music started with the Happy Goodmans, God Walks the Dark Hills. This is Mark Ferguson, grateful to be with you on this fourth day of October 2026. I hope it's been a wonderful weekend for you and your family. Our forecast calling for clouds overnight, lows in the mid-50s, decreasing clouds with sunshine moving in later in the day on Monday. Highs will be in the mid-70s, clear Monday night down to the mid-40s, sunshine on Tuesday with highs in the upper 70s. Right now, we're going to continue with more great music. Here's the great John Newton classic, Amazing.

Rolling along here on Sunday evening, Hymn Time program, and glad you are there. The Hampton Volunteer Fire Department and Hampton Masonic Lodge are joining forces for a drive-through barbecue dinner fundraiser coming up on Saturday, October 10th, beginning at noon and continuing until sold out. 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

We're certainly thankful that you are there to listen, because if you were not there, there would be no reason for us to be here. But the Sunday Evening Hymn Time program continues along here in year number 24, and we are so grateful to the Lord for His many blessings over these years, sharing these wonderful hymns and gospel songs with you in the listening audience. Want to take a moment to remind you, Emmanuel Baptist Church, 19383 Lee Highway in Abingdon, Virginia, having its annual camp meeting October 8th through the 10th. Thursday services will be at 7 o'clock, Friday services 9:30 a.m. and 7 p.m., Saturday services at 9:30 a.m. There will be a homecoming service on Sunday the 11th at 10:30 that morning. Guest speakers include Pastors Johnny Jones, Alfred Willis, Bo Wagner, Chad Bailey, Evangelist Tony Finney, and Jack Tripp, and others. There'll be special singing at each service, nursery provided, and you are welcome to attend. Now, let's continue with more music.

Well, we have cruised into the final segment of our Sunday evening hymn time program. Hope that we've played something that has been an encouragement and a blessing to you tonight. Be sure to tune in at 11 o'clock tonight for Moody Presents, followed at 11:30 by Night Sounds and Bill Pierce. Thanks for being with us. We'll have prayer time just before the close of the broadcast. Now we've got time for two or three more songs, so let's enjoy those together.

0: Our Heavenly Father, we come to close this Sunday evening hymn time program. We are so grateful that we can come to Thee boldly into the throne of grace to obtain mercy and find grace to help in time of need. We're thankful, Lord, that You know all about our needs even before we ask. We thank You, Lord, that You care about us and You love us, that You've expressed Your love in the greatest way through Your Son, the Lord Jesus Christ, who willingly went to the cross and shed His blood to pay the price for our sins and got up out of that tomb the third and appointed morning to guarantee our eternal life. Lord, we're thankful that salvation is by grace through faith in His finished work. Lord, we thank You for all our listeners tonight, wherever they are, if they're listening on the radio, listening on the app, listening online. We're grateful for each and every one. We pray for Your richest blessing to be poured out upon each of them as they seek to do Your will and purpose in their lives. Father, we pray that You would continue to keep Your hand of blessing on WHCB. We're so grateful for Your faithfulness to this radio ministry for the last 42 years and moving forward. And we just pray, Father, You would continue to raise up those that will support, pray, and give to this broadcast ministry. Lord, we just pray You would continue to use the programs to be a blessing and encouragement to the believers and to evangelize those that are not saved, that they might come to hear the gospel of the death, burial, and resurrection of Christ and come to know Jesus Christ as their personal Savior. Lord, we pray tonight that You would just be with our children and our young people, that You would just keep Your hand upon them. May You guide them, direct them, give them wisdom for the decisions that they have to make. Father, we're mindful tonight of those that are experiencing loss of loved ones, and we pray You would just comfort their hearts. We know they're brokenhearted. We know they're grieving, and we just pray, Father, that You would just wrap Your arms of love around them even at this moment. Father, we pray tonight that You would just continue to be with missionaries all over the world preaching the gospel of Christ. Give them souls for their labor. We're thankful for our nation, Lord. We're thankful for the 250 years that You have blessed this country. We pray, Lord, You would continue to do so. We pray You would watch over our military personnel, some that are in harm's way even as we speak. We pray, Lord, You would protect them and bring them home safely soon. Lord, we pray tonight that You would be with those that are sick, those that are shut in, those, Lord, that are going for surgery this week, others that are recuperating from surgery, others that have tests and therapy and treatments of various kinds. Lord, You know about each and every situation. We pray You would meet that according to Your will and purpose. Father, we thank Thee for Thy word that's forever settled in heaven. We pray, Lord, that You would just continue to help us and bless us with it as the Spirit of God teaches us. Give us a good week. Forgive us where we fail Thee. In Jesus' name, amen. This is WHCB, Bristol, Kingsport, Johnson City. It's 11 o'clock. Moody Presents is next. Hope you have a great week.
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3: 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It's about position. It's about prestige. It's about power. But Jesus' paradigm of leadership for 2,000 years has been about humility and service. Jesus is saying that the servant becomes the leader.
2: Celebrating 100 years of Moody Radio, this is Moody Presents. You know, for some 70 years, this radio program has been presenting the Moody Bible Institute. At its core, solid Bible teaching that has been used to train students and staff for 140 years. And today is no different. We continue to share clear and careful Bible teaching on Moody Presents. So glad you're here. Now, Dr. Rick Melson is the newly appointed 11th president of the Moody Bible Institute. He and his wife, Tammy, are now getting settled into life in the city of Chicago. And you should know that on our Chicago campus, at our Detroit Theological Seminary, and at our Spokane Missionary Flight School, all of our students, all of our staff, gather weekly for what's known as President's Chapel. And when you hear the word president, you probably think of leadership and power, prestige and position. But today, Dr. Melson brings a message of humility and service in leadership. And that's the biblical model, a servant leader. Dr. Melson will help us understand why, in our sinful state, we all crave opportunities to promote ourselves, serve ourselves, looking out for ourselves, maybe defending ourselves, too. And the problem is, no matter how many years you've known Christ, this can still be a struggle. So what Dr. Melson is asking us to do is get to the Word of God, read it, ask the Holy Spirit to help us understand it, and then apply it. We're going to focus on Matthew chapter 20, carefully observing the greatest leader of all time and his humble service. And then later in the broadcast, I'll share an important resource to help this very passage come to life in pictures. For now, let's get started with Seeking to Serve on Moody Presents with Dr. Rick Melson.
3: Well, if you would, take your copy of God's Word this morning, take your Bible, and turn to Matthew chapter 20. Matthew chapter 20, and turn to verse 17. Matthew chapter 20, verse 17. I'm going to read from 17 through 28. And if you are taking notes, the title of this morning's message is Seeking to Serve. Seeking to Serve, Matthew 20, 17 through 28. Once you're there, if you would stand for the reading of God's Word. As Jesus was going up to Jerusalem, he took the 12 disciples aside, and on the way he said to them, "See, we are going up to Jerusalem, and the Son of Man will be delivered over to the chief priests and scribes, and they will condemn him to death and deliver him over to the Gentiles to be mocked and flogged and crucified. And he will be raised on the third day." Then the mother of the sons of Zebedee came up to him with her sons, kneeling before him. She asked him for something. And he said to her, "What do you want?" She said to him, "Say these two boys of mine are to sit, one at your right hand and one at your left in your kingdom." And Jesus answered, "You do not know what you are asking. Are you able to drink the cup that I am to drink?" Then they said to him, "We are able." And he said to them, "You will drink my cup, but to sit at my right hand and my left hand is not mine to grant, but it is for those for whom it has been prepared by my Father." And when the 10 heard it, they were indignant at the two brothers. You know that the rulers, but Jesus called them over and said, you know what the rulers of the Gentiles, they lord it over them, and their great ones exercise authority over them. It shall not be so among you, but whoever would be great among you must be your servant, and whoever would be first among you must be your slave. Even as the Son of Man came not to be served, but to serve and to give his life as a ransom for many. Father, I pray that you would open our ears this morning to hear, open our eyes to see, help us to center our mind's attention and heart's affections on you this day. In Jesus' name, all God's people said, amen. You may be seated. So a great expositor friend of mine, Steve Lawson, says, "A text without a context is a pretext." So let me give us a little context to this text this morning. When you're reading the Gospels, one of the things I've noticed is looking through the Gospels, about two-thirds of each Gospel, as you look through them, focuses on Jesus' birth and his 3 years of public ministry. And then about a third of each Gospel is 1 week of Jesus' life. And we are right here at that transition point, about to go into the triumphal entry. So as you look at each Gospel, you'll notice this is true across each of them. About two-thirds of each Gospel is focused on much of Jesus' life and ministry. And then it's as if things slow down a little bit and we focus on one very specific week. And in this text, Jesus is giving context for the week that's about to come. And he says to his disciples, he foretells what's about to happen in this coming week. And as they're on their way to Jerusalem, we know in this text that they're coming out from Jericho, so they're about 15 miles away from Jerusalem. They're ascending toward Jerusalem. This is literally days before the triumphal entry. Maybe a day, maybe a couple days. We don't have a date and time stamp on scripture, so we don't know exactly which day this is, but this is within days of the triumphal entry. And Jesus foretells of what is going to happen. And it's a fascinating story to me because Jesus tells the disciples about what's to happen. And then immediately, Jesus, there after sharing this news, the mother of James and John come up to Jesus. And if you look at the text, the word "then" is the very first word in verse 20. So Jesus is foretelling his death a third time. In fact, it seems to be that they have no clue what this means. They don't certainly understand. In fact, Luke actually tells us that the meaning of this was hidden from them. They didn't understand, which kind of helps us understand this word then. Because imagine this with our perspective. If Jesus were here and he were about to tell you about the week that was to come, that he was going to be beaten and flogged and that he was going to be accused and that he was going to be crucified, it seems to be that there would be a gravitas to that moment. That would be a very sobering reality. But it says there's a mother's request. It says, then the mother of the sons of Zebedee came up to him. And what does she ask for? She says, hey, in your kingdom, could my sons be on your left and your right? Now, to me, this juxtaposition just seems so strange. It seems that they should be pensive and contemplative. But the mother of James and John seemed to only have one thing in mind. In your kingdom, could my sons have position and power and prestige? Could they be at your right hand and at your left hand? And maybe that's us as well. Maybe that is our heart's bent. Maybe as we think about the kingdom of heaven, we are thinking about what it's going to be like to be in the presence of Christ, and we think about the benefits of that. But yet we're given this picture and we're given an understanding of Jesus' life. Jesus' life is not about position. Jesus' life is about serving.
2: What if you could
3: think of Jesus' life? Jesus' life is not about position. Jesus' life is about serving.
2: What if you could travel to the Holy Land without a passport or plane ticket? You can. It's a virtual tour in the form of a book by Charlie Dyer, Experiencing the Land of the Book, our current resource here at Moody Presents, and Charlie joins us. I have to ask, Charlie, how does this book give readers the sense of what an Israel tour is actually like?
4: Well, it covers the sites visited not alphabetically, but in the order used by many tour groups, and it also includes maps to help readers see where the different sites are and specific details to help anchor those sites to events in the Bible.
2: I love all the photos. Hundreds of them, right?
4: 260 of them.
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2: 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Here again is Dr. Rick Melson on Moody Presents.
3: When we think of this text, our minds, our hearts should be focused on what's happening

Jesus' life, his death, his resurrection. It should be focused on all that he has been doing over the past 3 years of serving and meeting the needs of people and healing disease and healing the blind and the sick and the lame. But yet James and John and their mother approach Jesus asking for places of position. If we're honest, that's probably our heart very often as well. But Jesus fortunately gives us instruction. He helps us to understand what the Son of Man came to do. This mother's request is also talked about in Mark chapter 10. In fact, the mother is not mentioned in Mark chapter 10. I chose this text this morning because of the interesting dynamic that's taking place here. So James and John, two disciples, they're with Jesus. They're traveling with Jesus. They are with him during these 3 years. Their mother may be with them a majority of the time or some of the time, or maybe they're just close enough to their home that she was there at this moment. It's likely, and we understand from historical understanding, that James and John's mother was Mary's sister, Salome, which would make James and John Jesus' cousins. So part of what's happening here is actually kind of a family request, so to speak. And James and John, maybe not wanting to appear too prideful or self-serving, they invite their mom to go with them. Now, to me, that just seems almost hilarious that James and John, two grown men, would say, hey, mom, could you join us? Or it's possible that mom says, you know, kind of pulls the two with her and says, hey, come on, I think I've got an opportunity for you here. Regardless of the circumstance or the situation, it's very clear that this is kind of a self-serving interest here. That they're really looking for a position and that they're really looking for this opportunity to be named kind of the right hand and the left hand of Jesus. And they're about to go into Jerusalem. And just imagine if James and John were right there with Jesus, right there by his side. This mother's request was certainly self-serving. I mean, they're playing kind of the mother card, the relationship card, the mom card, and coming to Jesus. And Jesus says to them, what is it that you ask, he says. And I think it's important as we understand this question, because as Salome comes to them, that's James and John's mother, comes to them, she asks a question. And Jesus doesn't say, whatever you want, I'm happy to give it. Notice what Jesus says. Jesus says, well, what is it that you ask? So she's obviously asking a question. Hey, is there something, I have something to ask you. Jesus doesn't just reply and say, sure, let me know what it is. I'm happy to grant it. See, Jesus is not our genie, even though sometimes we treat him that way. And Salome, with James and John, come to him asking for that kind of request. He says, well, what is it that you ask? And she says, well, perhaps my sons, right here, James and John, could sit at your left and at your right in your kingdom. It's very clear that this self-motivated request is not a surprise to Jesus. He's wise and discerning. He knows and understands the request. He knows and understands the desire. He knows the hearts of men. He knows our desires. He knows our interests. He knows our self-serving interests. And he says, you do not know what you are asking. He says, are you able to drink the cup that I am to drink? Verse 22. And they said, oh, we're able, we're able. Now that even tells you more that they really had no clue what Jesus was just talking about previously in that text. Oh, we're able, we'll drink the cup with you. That's the cup of suffering. Are you willing to go with Jesus all the way to the cross to be on his left and his right? When Jesus responds, he says, you will drink my cup. Now, they don't end up on the cross with him. James becomes a first martyr. John is persecuted, exiled into the island Patmos to die there. They will drink the cup. Even Jesus submits to the Father and says, listen, it's the Father's right to appoint and the authority to grant who will be on my left and my right. Now, when I reflect in heaven and I see Jesus on the throne and the elders there, there is no one on his left or right. It says the 24 elders surround him.
And I think possibly what Jesus is pointing to is the cross 1 week from this conversation. That God has already preordained who will be on his left and who will be on his right. Are you willing to drink the cup? Of course we're able. We're willing. Jesus says, you do not know what you are asking. You do not understand. For Jesus was crucified with two robbers. One was at his left and one was at his right. Jesus died for our sins on a cross. They were willing, but they had no idea what they were asking. Now, when the other 10 heard this, they're indignant. The word indignant literally means that they were feeling anger or showing anger, an annoyance at an unfair treatment. All of a sudden, the 10 hear this and they're like, wait a second. You took your mom to see Jesus and asked for the positions of power and prestige on his left and his right. And they're indignant. They're showing anger. They're annoyed at what is happening here. Perhaps because they didn't think of it first. Or perhaps because Jesus just taught them to be great is to be last. The first shall be last and the last shall be first. They've been arguing about what it means to be great. Jesus has already taught them. Maybe they're just simply annoyed at James and John that it doesn't seem like they really get it. It says in the text that they're the sons of Zebedee, the sons of thunder. When James and John were around, you would probably know they're around. And maybe they're just annoyed at James and John. They've spent 3 years very close to one another. Maybe they're just frustrated, like, James and John, you just don't get it. Jesus has been teaching us this. But truth be told, they're probably indignant because they want that position of power and of prestige and of honor. So then Jesus calls them together. And Jesus often does this. When the disciples seem to be clueless about what's going on, he draws them closer. Oftentimes when he is preaching and he is teaching on a parable and they still don't get it, he pulls them aside and he says to them, listen, let me explain this to you. And that's what happens here. So look at verse 25. Jesus called them over to him and said, you know that the rulers of the Gentiles lord it over them. And their great ones exercise authority over them. But it shall not be with you. Whoever would be great among you must be your servant, and whoever would be first among you must be your slave.

0: What a powerful moment. We've been listening to the song Holy Forever. 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And we heard the Moody Chorale and Orchestra. 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I'm John Gager, thanking you for your company today. 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
1: 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I'm Greg Patton in the New America. Until people can comprehend the true nature of man, that being that we're not good but have depraved hearts, Jeremiah 17:9. 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I'm Greg Patton. I can't wait to share all of these things with you.

My goodness, I'd never heard such heavenly music. In my mind, I can almost hear someone saying that. Whether we say good grief or my heavens or my word or whatever, I welcome you to the program Night Sounds. I'm Bill Pierce. I recall back my mother used to express mild surprise when she would see something unusual. She'd exclaim, "My soul, would you look at that?" Well, thinking back on those words, I've decided tonight to subtitle our time together, My Soul. Just what is the soul anyway? We use it in terminology and describing what we may see as a soul friend, a soulful experience. We even have soul food. Sometimes in the art forms, we'll look at a painting or something beautiful and deep, and we'll say, "Boy, that has soul." And probably you've heard of soul music. I suppose if you have a single guitar and a drummer and a little synthesizer background, you could create some soul music if you're able. Tonight we're taking a look at the word soul and what it means. Just out of curiosity, I sometimes like to see what Webster has to say about some of these words. Let's take a look. He says, soul, an entity which is regarded as being the immortal or spiritual part of a person, and though having no physical or material reality, is credited with the functions of thinking and willing, and hence determining all behavior. Another definition, the moral or emotional nature of man. Sometimes we look at something and it brings out a soul feel. Another definition, the spiritual or emotional warmth exuded. So we have all sorts of definitions, but really when it comes right down to it, the best kind would be the human being. What happens to us? Adam and Eve, the first souls, and God breathed into Adam's nostrils, he became a living soul. Let's take a look at the human experience tonight. As we face life and look at tomorrow coming, here's a musical account of one person who looked at her life and very wistfully mused about it. Let's check in on it.

Another soulful kind of song is delivered tonight by soloist Bonnie Herman. It's entitled Psalm of My Life. You're tuned to Night Sounds. I'm Bill Pierce speaking with you out of the darkness. And tonight's program, since we take a different direction each time we're together, we're looking at this word soul, S-O-U-L. And as I mentioned a moment ago, we use the word in so many different ways. People eat soul food, listen to soul music, call each other soul mates. The Bible presents a different idea of this soul than that we might imagine. There, the word refers not to just part of a person, but to the person as a whole. So body and soul are not two separate entities, artificially linked together during our lives on earth. They're different ways of referring to the same thing. And nothing in the Bible suggests that the soul survives death. What is this thing called soul? Tonight, as we take a look at this, we want to see what the Bible has to say rather than Webster or any educated person. The Holy Scriptures view the soul as a living organism animated by the breath of life that comes from God. So when the breath of life departs, the soul dies. The Bible says, "The soul that sinneth, it shall die." So it's not just one part of us. And recent discoveries have shown the interaction between mind and body to be so intimate and extensive that it's virtually impossible to imagine what disembodied human existence would mean. When we describe ourselves as souls in the larger sense of the word, we're viewing ourselves as something more than mere physical organisms, more than highly developed forms of animal life. Soul language touches all the distinguishing dimensions of human life: the moral, the spiritual, social, and eternal. And it brings to light our deepest problems and our most exciting possibilities. Much of the music that we play on Night Sounds is experiential. It's soulful in that it exposes life as it is. It expresses, as we just heard, a before and after picture of a meaningless life, and then one that is met with possibilities and potential. And in the greatest dimension, this comes from God Himself, who breathes into every one of us life and makes us living souls. David, the king of Israel, was a soul who expressed himself in so many ways. He was an emotional person, and you can't divorce the emotional from the entire soul. We'll be taking a look at some of his words and some of his commiserations as he talked to God in a soulful way. You might remember in Psalm 77, he said, "I cried out to God to hear me when I was in distress. I sought the Lord. At night I stretched out untiring hands, and my soul refused to be comforted. I remembered you, O God, and I groaned. I mused, and my spirit grew faint." How many of us have felt like that? Maybe some of you right now at this moment are crying out to God. You wonder about the inequities in life in general and even in your own experience. The Psalms expose the sinfulness of our anger, fear, jealousy, despair. And we notice how the psalmist exposed his inner feelings. He was mad. He said, "Surely God is good to Israel, to those who are pure in heart. But as for me,
My feet had almost slipped. I had nearly lost my foothold, for I envied the arrogant when I saw the prosperity of the wicked. These words in Psalm 73. So the psalmist had ruthless honesty. In his book, Cry of the Soul, Dr. Dan Allender said, "The Psalms provoke us to move out of denial. Christians are particularly adept at numbing themselves against painful emotions. We reason, after all, we should be joyful because we know that God is in control. So frequently, in saying something like that, it's possible that negative emotions such as fear, anger, depression, are really squelched as inappropriate because God is love and grants us peace." John Calvin, a great theologian of the past, described David in the Psalms, and he said the psalmists lay open their inmost thoughts and affections. They call, or rather draw, each of us to the examination of himself in particular, in order that none of the many infirmities to which we are subject and of the many vices with which we abound may remain concealed. So the psalmist's ruthless honesty compels us to look beyond the surface of our tumult, deeper into our souls, where in a sense we expose our battle with God. And in Psalm 130, the psalmist wrote, "Out of the depths I cry to you." So, this sort of disrupts our assumptions that we can escape the groanings of this life and just sort of explain them away or put on a cheery and a happy face and sing a merry song. As souls, human beings are spiritual in nature. God created us in his divine image. In a sense, our destiny is to continue the work of creation. As souls, human beings are also social in nature. We have the capacity and the need to establish relationships and community. And God said in Genesis chapter 2, it's not good for the man that he should be alone. I saw a bumper sticker the other day. It said, "Two is better." And really what it was saying was that life at its best is never solitary. It always includes the other. Tonight our music has soul in it, not only in its feeling, but in each case the word soul is included. We're going to play a classic now. Every time I hear this music of Sibelius, I think of an ominous thunderstorm. The sky is darkening. The wind is picking up. A few drops of rain. Some lightning flashes. All of a sudden, the thunder

Now we're going to get a little more activity. It's right overhead now. Really coming down.

All of this in preparation for peace and the expression of the soul. Finlandia by Sibelius, the setting for the great hymn, Be Still, My Soul. The Lord is on your side. Wow, what a difference that's going to make tomorrow. Would you take that to heart? Would I?

Finlandia by Jean Sibelius, played tonight by pianist Linda McKechnie with the Don Marsh Orchestra. Be still, my soul. In the midst of all of that great, ominous, minor conflagration there musically, came the strains of peace and of a rest for the soul. And tonight's program is entitled My Soul. It's an expression that some people use. In his article in Signs of the Times magazine, Richard Rice said, "We can see what a profound thing it is to speak of human beings as souls. On one level, it means that we're finite, limited creatures, dependent on God for life and capable of dying. On another level, it points to all the things that make us unique. The majestic height, the profound depth, the vast scope, and the potentially infinite length of our existence. So, soul language emphasizes the immense value of every human life. For a single soul, the Bible implies Christ would have gone to Calvary. So tonight, to speak of ourselves as souls is to speak of our humanness. As children of God, citizens of heaven, candidates for eternity through faith in Jesus Christ." In our closing few moments in tonight's program, we're going to turn to another piece of music with the word soul in it. The Baptist Tower Choir, Ron Huff directing, a familiar one. It is well with my soul. If you recall this one, sing along with them.

we've had some great music tonight, haven't we? It is well with my soul. That particular hymn was born out of great inner struggle. The writer found himself faced with the death of his family. And because of his faith in Jesus Christ, he said, "It's well." Total reversal, and it can happen to you and me in the midst of our lives, all of the controversy and pain. Lord, thank you for peace of soul. We commit our souls to you and trust that anyone who doesn't know you will accept you into his soul, his life, his very being, in Jesus' name. Thank you so much for sharing tonight. Our mailing address, Night Sounds, Wheaton, Illinois, 60189. Until next time, then, may God be with you, your soul and spirit and your life and eternity. Until we meet again,

WHCB, Bristol, Kingsport, Johnson City, 91.5 FM. We are here to remind you of God's grace and goodness. We're here to remind you to enjoy yourself today in Christ Jesus. You can have a wonderful time just thinking about what God has prepared for you, not only in the afterlife, but here in this life. He said he came that we might have life and have it more abundantly. And I'm praying for the abundant life for you.

there. I'm John Rhys Davies with Lamplighter Theatre. I'd like to invite you to a place of history, mystery, and new beginnings. But first, there's someone you need to meet. His name? Finian Jones. You might say he's a collector. A collector of words, wisdom, and wonders. Join me, won't you? Oh, and be prepared for an unexpected journey. One you are about to experience.

0: wasting your breath, Kelly boy. There's no one to hear you. I reckon this is only fair, given the rotten things you've done. I have to say, though, you've got yourself in some proper tight spots before, but this one tops them all. Ah! Oh, no. This limb won't hold up much longer. Oh, won't someone help me? Please, help me!
1: Kelly!
0: Huh? Is someone there? Hello! I'm here! I'm... Nothing. No one there. Your mind's playing tricks on you, Kelly. For a minute there, I thought it was Truman. That's a laugh. He'd be the last person to show up. Speaking of rotten things I've done, I remember when I first met him. Well, well, well. What do we have here?
2: Hello. Are you the new mill boy?
0: I ask the questions round here. Who are you?
2: We're the new Cooper. Well, our father is anyway. And we only came yesterday.
0: The new Cooper, eh? Well, he'll not lack for work. There's plenty of barrels and wash tubs that need mending round here. Is your name Cooper too?
2: No, of course not. It's Ingalls. I'm Annie, and this is my brother Truman. He doesn't say much.
0: Are you Quakers?
2: No. What makes you think so?
0: That bonnet you've got on looks like something a Quaker would wear.
2: Oh, no, it's just a bonnet.
0: Well, to answer your question, I'm Kelly Nash, and this is Kirkwood Mill, the best mill in the countryside. And I'm the best chap in the place. Everybody likes me, and I like myself to be in fashion. Step right in, miss, and have a look at what we've got.
2: It looks as if everything were covered in snow.
0: Round the house, and leaves a white glove in every window, as the old riddle goes.
2: What does that mean?
0: Just that some mysterious work has been going on here during the night, leaving a white frost all over the place, while you and the rest of Kirkwood were fast asleep.
2: Is it safe?
3: It's just flour, Annie. This is a flour mill.
2: Oh, yes, of course.
0: So he does talk?
3: He does, when there's something worth saying.
2: I never saw so much flour in one place before. Is it always like that here?
0: Why, this is nothing. Many's the time when I've gone home with my crisp brown curls and very eyelashes powdered as white as my grandfather's. Well, what hair he has left.
2: What's behind that door?
0: Come see, come see. This is the wheelhouse, where our stream, the Kirkwood Run, keeps the great wheel turning round and round. Plash, plash, plash, day and night, on and on, never resting, never ending. Let's not get too close.
2: And what's that contraption?
0: Oh, that's our machine for weighing people.
2: Weighing people?
0: Oh, indeed. When anyone comes to Kirkwood, we always have them weighed at once to see how much they gain while they're here. If they grow very fat, they'll have to pay a mill tax.
2: Really?
0: Certainly. You'll both need to be weighed. No exceptions. Step on up, miss.
2: Yes, of course. Take my bonnet, won't you? I want it to be fair.
3: Annie, stop that.
2: It'll just be a moment, True.
0: Very kind of you, miss. Very kind. Up you go. Interesting.
2: What? What is it?
0: You've got to get some meat on your bones. It says here you just weigh 90 pounds.
2: Oh, is that all? Thank you. Truman, your turn.
3: Don't be absurd, Annie.
2: You won't be weighed, but it's a town rule.
3: Of course it isn't. See here, Kelly Nash. You've not told the truth and have been laughing at Annie all the time she thought you were just doing her a kindness.
2: Really?
0: Easy there. Just having a little fun is all.
3: I don't appreciate you having fun at my sister's expense. I'd rather you just do your job.
0: And what job would that be?
3: That broom in your hand. You should be using it to sweep up the place instead of leaning on it like a lout.
0: Hmm. Is that so?
2: Truman, dear Truman, please don't. You know, Father sent us on an errand. He'll want an answer.
3: Very well.
2: Kelly, when does the miller come into his office? Father would like to see him this afternoon.
0: Mr. Hilger should be here any minute.
2: Oh, splendid. We'll tell Father.
0: Now, as much as I hate to admit it, your brother is right. It is my job to clean up the floor. You lot have kept me from my work, and now I must get to it before Mr. Hilger arrives.
3: We've kept you. We've done nothing of the sort.
0: Scoot on out here and let me get to it.
3: Gladly. Come along, Annie.
2: Kelly, may I help you sweep?
0: You want to help me?
3: Mother is expecting us.
2: I'll only be a few minutes. Do you have another broom, Kelly?
0: Over in the corner.
2: Thank you.
3: Fine. I'll see you at home, Annie.
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0: I never understood why she did that. Especially after the way I treated her. She is made of different stuff. Her folks must have taught her, sure as thunder follows lightning. I never knew my folks. All I have is old Nash. He was never much for religion. I've never been much for anything, really, since he brought me here to Kirkwood. He did the best he could, I suppose.
8: Kelly boy, glad you're home.
0: Cold, Grandpa?
8: Oh, you know me.
0: I'm as warm as toast. There's only just the slightest breeze and, well, you've got enough clothes on to travel to the North Pole.
8: Well, wait till you get to my age and then you'll see.
0: No doubt, no doubt. Any supper ready?
8: Oh, I'm sorry, my boy. My old bones couldn't manage. Look, there's some bread up in the cupboard, though.
0: Well, that's something, I suppose. A bit stale, but no mind. I could eat a horse.
8: You know, I was just thinking about the first time we came here to Kirkwood. You were no more than a light-haired toddler grabbing under my hand. Do you recall?
0: Not much, but I do seem to remember you were quite sad.
8: Oh, I could hardly tell our story without weeping. How one stroke of fate left you an orphan and me without an arm to lean on in my old age. I still get teary-eyed thinking about it.
0: Best you not think about it, then.
8: Well, it seems to me like someone was watching out over us, an unseen hand guiding us to find a home among the kindly strangers here at Kirkwood.
0: What are you on about? You find religion?
8: No, nothing like that. I'm just saying is all. Well, lad.
0: Something on your mind, Grandpa?
8: I just wanted to tell you.
0: What's all this under your chair?
8: Oh, that's my bundle, and there's my stick in the corner. It's a strong one. Took me all morning to pick it out. A good strong walking stick with my initials carved into it.
0: Walking stick? You going somewhere?
8: Oh, I wish you could go with me, Kelly. But you can't. You can't leave the mill. They couldn't get on without you. And you couldn't get on without...
0: And just where are you going?
8: I want to see the old place, Kelly. Where they laid them side by side. You know, there was something. Something that comes and goes in my mind. But I can't quite remember it. Something engraved on Mother's tombstone.
0: Now, Grandpa.
8: I have to go, Kelly. I have to.
0: We've been over this before. You shan't go away at all. You ain't fit to be going all over the country alone.
8: Listen to me.
0: No, you listen to me. It's late. Let's get you to bed.
8: Oh, all right.
0: Get up. Come on. It's all right. A few more steps. Yeah. And that's it now. You just lie down here and get a good night's sleep. I'll see you in the morning, right? Good night, Grandpa.
8: Good night, Kelly boy.

0: Why must the rooster crow quite so loud? Time for breakfast, I suppose. Now, I should have a little bit of meat saved away. Where did I put it? Grandpa? He probably packed it away, the old codger. Oh, now, where's that bundle of his? That's odd. I put it right there last night. The stick is missing too. Grandpa, where's the... Grandpa?
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2: His name is...
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0: Everybody likes me, and I like myself.
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0: Some people just can't handle a joke.
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0: Oh, this limb won't hold out much longer. Someone! Oh, no. 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
1: And now, back to Lamplighter Theatre.
0: He just up and left me in the middle of the night. I thought it was terribly funny. I never even considered looking for him. He tried leaving dozens of times in the past and never got very far before he had to turn back. I reckoned he'd do the same this time, only he didn't. And the next day, I found out why.
9: Thank you for joining me this morning, Mr. Ingalls. I do apologise for being late. My wife insisted on wrapping up an extra piece of chicken for...
0: Morning, Mr. Hilgar.
9: Kelly, what have I told you about sneaking up on me?
0: I didn't mean to startle you, sir.
9: Mr. Ingalls and I have some business to discuss in my office. Here, Mrs. Hilgar sent some food for you, lad.
0: Oh, thank you.
9: Mr. Ingalls, if you'll follow me.
10: Certainly.
0: Poor Mr. Hilgar. He's never figured out that even with the office door closed, I can still hear everything he says.
9: Poor boy. He must like my wife's cooking. He attacked that like it was his last meal on this earth.
10: Growing boys are always that way. No matter how much you feed them, they're always ready for more.
9: Well, I don't know much about it, but Mrs. Hilger has a notion that Kelly is only half fed at home.
0: You don't even know the half of it.
9: She really worries about the boy and gives me no peace unless I load up my pockets for him every morning. As a result, there's not a healthier looking boy in Kirkwood than Kelly Nash.
0: Now, that's the truth.
10: Kelly Nash? Hmm. Is he connected with an odd-looking little old man with a hat too big for his head and a coat too big for his body?
9: Yes, old Nash. He's Kelly's grandfather. Everyone knows him around here.
0: Old Nash?
9: You've seen him then?
10: Why, yes. My wife and daughter Annie were out milking the cow this morning when he walked by our cottage.
0: Wait, Annie? So that's her father?
10: The old man leaned on his stick, looking quite exhausted. Naturally, my good wife invited him to rest.
5: Won't you sit down, sir?
11: I believe I shall rest for a moment. I come clear from the other end of the village, and beyond it too, Pete.
5: You must have started early.
11: Yeah, I did.
5: Perhaps you didn't have time for breakfast. Won't you try some of Mooley's good milk?
12: Here, Mummy, take my cup.
5: Thank you, my dear.
12: What's your name?
11: Well, people around here call me Old Nash.
12: Old Nash? That's not very kind of them.
11: Oh, I don't mind.
5: Here is your milk, sir.
11: Oh, thank you. I'm much obliged.
10: Time for prayer, everyone.
12: Father?
10: Yes, Annie?
12: We have a visitor. Mr. Nash.
10: Oh, hello, sir. I'm John Ingalls. Would you like to join us?
11: Well, I'm not a praying man, sir, but I'd like that.
9: Old Nash is a kindly, innocent sort. Rather childlike, actually. He stayed with you then?
10: Yes. He joined us for morning prayers. He sipped the milk, sat by the fire, warmed himself, and listened quietly as my wife recited scripture.
5: Thou openest thine hand and satisfiest the desire of every living thing. The Lord is righteous in all his ways and holy in all his works. The Lord is nigh unto all them that call upon him, to all that call upon him in truth. He will fulfill the desire of them that fear him. He also will hear their cry and will save them.
10: We sang a hymn, as is our custom, and then all knelt down to pray. And to my surprise, the old man also sank to his knees.
0: Old Nash prayed?
10: He heard God addressed as a trusted friend, glad to pour out his blessings on his loving children, and as a father whom those children longed to obey.
9: Wonderful.
10: We prayed for him as well, that the Lord would guard his footsteps and help him to find the path that leads to life everlasting.
9: Now, that was probably the first time in his life he ever heard someone pray for him.
10: We then recited the Lord's Prayer. And when the Amen was spoken, Old Nash rose with difficulty and took my hand.
11: Thank you. Thank you. It's been a long time since I heard people praying. My mother

0: picture her now, down on her knees by the window. But only when Father wasn't home, he didn't hold with religion. You know, it's all coming back to me.
1: Most precious Lord, I ask you to save my dear son, Jeremiah. Whether now or in far-off days, please, Lord, draw him to a knowledge of your love and forgiveness. Whether it be through plenty or hardship, save his soul by your saving grace.
0: Oh, didn't mean nothing to me then. But these days, I keep hearing her words.
1: Lord, whether he be fixed in his work or travelling about, I pray that he will hear your voice calling him, though he doesn't have a mind to listen to me. Whatever it takes, Lord, in sickness or in health, help him to find you.
0: She was a wonderful woman, my dear old Ma. And there's my Kelly. Poor little chap, with both his parents gone and only a feeble old man to care for him. And no religion to guide him.
2: Kelly? But Kelly Nash? Is he your boy?
0: Yeah, I've left him. He said I mustn't go. But he don't know. Kelly'll get on very well without me. But he hadn't no ways like yours. You won't forget my boy when you're down on your knees.
2: We'll pray for him, won't we, Father?
3: Of course we will. We won't forget him. Or you.
0: Oh, thank you. Thank you kindly. Well, I best be going.
3: And with that, he took up his bundle and his stick, toddled down our rough front steps and went on his way.
4: Old Nash is a strange one.
3: My wife and I determined then and there that we would pray for him and his grandson every day and help out Kelly at every opportunity, which shall be much easier now that I know what he looks like.
5: He was gone. He really left me. For the first time in my life, I was alone. But I resolved not to let it bother me. He'd be back. Besides, there was far too much fun to be had, pranks to be played, and...
6: 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Our director, Molly Mayo. Casting director, Philip Glassborough. Your executive producers, Mark and Deborah Hamby, whose mission is to ignite a renaissance of creative excellence that inspires one to know God intimately, proclaim him passionately, and enjoy him infinitely. And your host, John Rhys Davies.
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0: That's near the Dodkins farm. I hope you kept an eye out for his old black bull. He's a terrible beast and jumps fences.
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2: October 5th, Eyes Wide Open. Imagine a blind man asks you for help. He thought things would be different after the corrective eye surgery, he says, but sadly, he's only been disappointed. You notice that his eyes are closed, and you ask how much he can see when he opens them. "Open my eyes," he exclaims. "Never. That might overexert them and cause greater damage." You've just learned this man has likely been given the gift of sight, but he's never even tried to experience it. Pretty absurd, am I right? Well, voluntary blindness can be a spiritual issue as well. Today we'll meet Doug Tucker, a man who was given the gift of both physical and spiritual sight. When he was a child, his parents split, abandoning him and his three siblings. He's here to share with us his true story on this Unshackled Daily Devotional.
3: We lived with our grandparents for 2 years, and we were put in an orphanage for another 2 years before Mom came and got us. I was so undisciplined that the state put me in a boys' home when I was 12. At 15, I got out and learned to make phony drugs that I sold. And soon I was sentenced to a year in reform school. I tried to straighten up during that year and even went to chapel. I knew I needed God, but I didn't know how to find him. I filled my life with material things, but they didn't fill the emptiness inside me. I decided to look for my dad, and on the way back to Tennessee, a car battery blew up in my face, blinding me. In the hospital, I prayed. I asked God to save my eyes, and he did. I found my dad, but he wasn't the answer to my emptiness. So I drove back home where I happened to watch an evangelist on TV, and he said, "You must be born again or you're spiritually blind." And at last I understood. I fell on my knees and cried out to God to save me. God took a poor, wandering sinner like me, opened my eyes to his truth, and completely changed my life. I gave up drugs and discovered the joy of fellowship with other believers.
2: In Luke chapter 18, verses 42 and 43, a man born blind asks for healing. And Jesus said unto him, "Receive thy sight, thy faith hath saved thee." And immediately he received his sight and followed him, glorifying God. And all the people, when they saw it, gave praise unto God. Friend, we also have been given sight. Trusting Jesus as our Savior, we've now been filled with the Holy Spirit and given a correct understanding of life and the world around us. But are we using this sight? Like Doug, are we rejoicing in it, exercising it, and bringing glory to God through it? Or have we tucked this new information away, willfully blind to it, because we're too accustomed to our former way of life? 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
5: Hello and welcome to Through the Bible with Les Feldick, an inspirational and informative half hour of insight into the heart of Scripture. In addition to teaching the Bible, Les is a full-time rancher, having a down-to-earth practical teaching style that makes the Bible come to life. All programs are available on audio tape, videotape, and in printed form. At the end of the program, there will be an address where you can contact the ministry. And now, here's Les Feldick with today's lesson.
6: I think I'll just drop right back into Acts 13, the final verses of that chapter, beginning at verse 50. The Jews stirred up the devout and the honorable women and the chief men of the city and raised persecution against Paul and Barnabas and expelled them out of their coasts or out of their borders. The opposition from the Jews. Verse 51, but they, Paul and Barnabas, shook off the dust of their feet against them and came to Iconium. Now, this is another one of the towns there in Central Asia Minor. And the disciples were filled with joy, that is, these Gentile disciples now, these Gentile believers, and they were filled with joy and with the Holy Spirit. All right, now in chapter 14, then, they're going to stop at the little city of Iconium, which, again, is up here in this central part of Galatia. And then we'll go to Derbe and Lystra, all those places up there in Galatia or Central Asia Minor, however you want to put it. Now then, as he goes into Iconium, they have the same thing. Verse 2, the unbelieving Jews, verse 2 of chapter 14, the unbelieving Jews stirred up the Gentiles and made their minds evil affected against the brethren. So long time, therefore, abode they, speaking boldly in the Lord, which gave testimony unto the word of his grace, and granted signs and wonders to be done by their hand. But the multitude of the city was divided, part held with the Jews, that Paul and Barnabas were false teachers, and part with the apostles, and became followers of Paul and Barnabas. And when there was an assault made both of the Gentiles and also the Jews and their rulers, to use them despitefully and to stone them, they were aware of it and fled to Lystra and Derbe. Well, then they go on up to the next little town, which is Lystra, and much the same thing happens. And then you come down to verse 19. Like I said, I'm skimming a lot of this for sake of time. And there came thither, that is to Lystra, certain Jews from Antioch and Iconium who persuaded the people, and having stoned Paul, they drew him, or literally dragged him, out of the city, supposing he had been dead. Now I'm going to have you turn with me to 2 Corinthians chapter 12, because the timing is identical. And so I like to think, and I make no apology for teaching, that while Paul was unconscious, having been stoned and dragged out for dead, God gave him an even greater experience. And that is that Paul got a glimpse of glory. I envy him. But you know, God never let him share it. Now let's look at the account in 2 Corinthians chapter 12. Verse 1. He said, it is not expedient for me doubtless to glory. I will come to visions and the revelations of the Lord. And of course, he shares them in various ways in his epistles. I knew a man in Christ above 14 years ago. Now that's identical then with the time that he was here in Derbe and Lystra back in Acts chapter 14. I knew a man in Christ about 14 years ago, whether in the body I cannot tell, or whether out of the body. Well, he must have been out of the body, because that was laying outside of Derbe and taken for dead. But such a one was caught up to the third heaven. Now you want to remember, Scripture has three areas called heaven. One is the atmosphere, the birds of the heaven. The other is the area of the stars and the planets, which is called the heavens. And then the third heaven is the abode of God. That's the three heavens in Scripture. And so Paul now is caught up into the very abode of God, the heaven of the heavens. Verse 3, I knew such a man, whether in the body or out, I cannot tell, but he says God knows. Verse 4, how that he, and we're sure he's speaking of himself, how that he was caught up into paradise, see, into the third heaven, and heard unspeakable words. He heard the language of heaven, which it is not lawful or permitted for a man to utter. Verse 5. Of such a one I will glory. What's Paul saying? Oh, he'd like to have shared it. Oh, he would like to have just told the world what he saw and heard. But God didn't permit it. Yet, he says, of myself I will not glory, but in my infirmities. For though I would desire to glory, now I guess the word we'd use would be what? Brag. He would really have liked to brag to people, hey, look what I saw and heard. But God didn't permit it. He said, I shall not be a fool, for I will say the truth. But now I forbear lest any man should think of me above that which he seeth me to be, or that he heareth of me. Now you want to remember, Paul was always putting himself down, wasn't he? Back here in Corinthians, he says, they say, that is his hearers, his speech is contemptible. His appearance was almost, repulsive. And so he had nothing to brag about in the flesh. And he knew that. And so this is what he's referring to. Lest any man should think of me above that which he seeth me to be, or that he heareth. Contemptible and repulsive. And that's the way Paul wanted to be remembered. All right, but now go to the next verse. Verse 7. And lest I should be exalted above measure through the abundance of the revelations, there was given to me a thorn in the flesh. Isn't that something? In other words, God puts a human suffering on the body of Paul to keep him humble, lest he should get proud and feel exalted. So he says, lest I should be exalted, there was given to me a thorn in the flesh, the messenger of Satan to buffet me, lest I should be exalted above measure. And he says, for this thing I besought. He prayed, he petitioned the Lord three times that it might depart from me. But did it? No. God didn't heal him of that, whatever it was. I've got an idea, but I probably have no room to express it, but I've got a pretty good idea what his malady was. And it was a repulsive disease. It was a painful disease, and yet he took it with him all the days of his life. Because God said, verse 9, my grace, see that? My grace is sufficient for thee. And we knew it was. It carried Paul all the way through his ministry. Shipwrecks, beatings, hunger, cold, naked, and yet God's grace was always sufficient. See, and that's what you and I as believers have to rest on. That regardless of what God may see fit to take us through, yet we know that he's going to take us through it, and he'll be with us when we reach the other side. And so he says, my grace is sufficient for thee, for my strength is made perfect, how? In our weakness. See, this is why God chose never to use the great men of this world. He didn't use the wealthy. He didn't use kings. But he always used the commonplace. He used the people who had nothing in their flesh to offer. You remember when we were back in Genesis and Moses, bless his heart, thought that he was going to be God's man. Now I'm going back to Acts again while I'm talking. Back to Acts 14. You remember that Moses, when he was the second man of Egypt and he had all the power and the pomp and the circumstance of Pharaoh behind him, he thought he could lead children of Israel out. But God couldn't use him. But where did God send him? To the backside of the desert to herd sheep for 40 years. And then as a lowly shepherd, probably kind of smelly. Now God could say, Moses, I want to send you back to Egypt. But see, that's the way God works. He can't use the pomp and circumstance of this world. All right, I'm going to just briefly go through chapter 15 because we've touched on it several times in the last couple weeks, that it's in this chapter 15 that Paul and Barnabas are now called up to Jerusalem after all of these missionary endeavors throughout Asia Minor. They're back at Antioch, and again the Gentiles are coming into that congregation, and the news of it reaches Jerusalem, and the Jerusalem people, Peter, James, and John, and the rest of them, they just can't comprehend that God is doing this with Gentiles. And so in chapter 15, we have what we call the Council at Jerusalem, which, as I showed a few weeks ago, was in A.D. 51. Now remember, that's 20-some years after Pentecost, and these Jewish people at Jerusalem are still not ready to accept Gentiles being saved by Paul's gospel, aside from keeping the law and the circumcision. Well, we went through all this several times, and I don't feel right about repeating it for a third or fourth time, but I do have to come in where we did not cover the chapter, and that would be down to verse 13. After Peter had come to Paul's defense, you remember? Remembering that at the house of Cornelius, God indeed saved Gentiles. And so then the multitude of Jews at Jerusalem quieted down and said, well, all right, if this is the way Peter feels about it, then we'll let them go back up to their Gentile ministry. So verse 13, after they had held their peace, that is, the Jewish believers, James, who is the moderator here, and remember this isn't the James of the 12, he's been beheaded earlier. James, the half-brother of Jesus, who was not even one of the 12, is moderating this meeting, not Peter. And remember, I made a point of that a few weeks ago. So after they held their peace, James answered, saying, men and brethren, hearken or listen to me. Simeon, or Peter, has declared how God at the first, see that? Now, God at the first. Now, when was that? Well, just the chapter after Saul's conversion. That was the first Gentiles that were approached after Paul had been converted on the road to Damascus. So now James says that Peter at the first did visit the Gentiles to take out of them a people for his name. What is that? The church. The body of Christ is now going to be called out of that mass of Gentiles. And you remember I made the analogy several weeks ago when Peter preached to the nation of Israel, how many had to respond? Everyone. But when Paul goes to the Gentiles, it's a what? Saving some. See? A calling out of, you might say, a sampling out of the masses of the Gentile people. He's going to call out a people for his name. And now verse 15. You see the order? And to this agree the words of the prophets, for as it is written, it comes from the book of Amos, after this, now I've usually had my people, my classes, underline those two words. After this, well, after what? The calling out of the church, the body, after calling out of a people for his name. After that has been done and accomplished, and as Paul teaches, it has to be lifted off the earth. It has to be called away. Then where is God going to start working once again? With the nation of Israel. See how plain that is? After this, after the calling out of a people for his name, God says, I will return and build again the tabernacle of David. Well, what was the tabernacle of David? Well, it was the temple and the whole sphere of Israel's kingdom, see? And so we know this is in Israel's future. I don't care what they say. The Jew in Palestine tonight is the beginning of all this. They're coming from every nation under heaven. And God is getting the little favored nation ready for the appearance now of first the Antichrist, of course, but then the true Christ. So after this, the calling out of a body, the church, I will return and build again the tabernacle of David, which has fallen down. I will build again the ruins thereof, and I will set it up. In other words, God's going to finish what he started with Israel. And then, might as well read verse 17 and 18, that the residue of men might seek after the Lord, and all the Gentiles upon whom my name is called, saith the Lord, who doeth all these things. Known unto God are all his works from the beginning of the world. Now then, verse 19. We can't overlook these verses, because when the Jewish leaders at Jerusalem gave an agreement that they would recognize Gentiles could be saved by Paul's gospel aside from Judaism. In other words, without adhering to the law of Moses. Well, all right, we'll agree to that, providing that you teach these Gentile believers then to, verse 20, abstain from pollution of idols. Now, again, that doesn't mean much to us today because we don't have rank idolatry around us and people making sacrifices to pagan gods. But see, in Paul's day, everywhere they went, that's all it was paganism. All these great temples to the pagan gods were blatant idolatry. And with all of their sacrifices, their animal sacrifices. And of course, what was the custom? So many of these sheep and goats that were offered as sacrifice, these pagan temples, where would they end up? Well, in the marketplace. Now, you got to be in the Middle East even today. You go through the marketplace of Old Jerusalem and up in Nazareth and some of those places, and when we go to Israel, we go through it. There hang these little carcasses, you know, crawling with flies and all the rest of it, but there they are. And then these women will come along and they'll just cut off a little chunk of meat, enough for their noon meal or whatever they want, and take it home and cook it. Well, back in Paul's day, a lot of those lambs and goats had come from these pagan temples. And so the admonition was to either, like Paul said, it didn't bother him, you either had to recognize that those pagan gods had no power, they couldn't affect that meat, but if you had any idea that those animal sacrifices that went to that pagan god had somehow been tainted, then don't eat of it. Leave it alone. And that's what he's referring to here, to the things that were polluted by idolatry. Then they were to refrain from fornication, immorality in all of its forms. I guess I better stop here a minute. I had someone at our break time say, well, maybe I left the wrong impression when I said that there is no need to ask for forgiveness. Now, I was talking about the unbeliever in search of salvation. For the believer, that is not license. How many times haven't I said that? That is not license for the believer. But when we sin, now I'm digressing again, but when we sin as a believer, we still don't have to beg for forgiveness. We are forgiven, but we got to recognize our sin and call it what God calls it. And what's the word? We confess it. We confess it. And the moment we confess it, call it what God calls it, it's forgiven. I got to clarify that because I don't want somebody to think that I am promoting license and that you can sin because you're forgiven. Never. I don't think anybody teaches more plainly the separated walk of the believer that God demands. All right, coming back now then to the text. So this is what they were to carry out to the Gentile believing world, the true believers now, that they were to abstain from anything polluted by idols. They were to abstain from gross immorality, from things strangled. Now, how far back does that go? All the way back to Genesis chapter 9 when Noah and the three sons came off the ark. You remember that? Up until that time, nothing was ever killed to be eaten. They ate only of that which grew naturally. But after the flood, God now said that they could eat the flesh of animals, providing that it was bled. And you know, God's law still holds. You know, I've always shared this with my classes. I've read in hunting and fishing magazines over and over, if you want your game to be good eating, if you want your fish to be good tasting, what's the first requirement? Bleed them. Bleed them. I read in Field and Stream several years ago, I think it was, the minute you pull your fish stringer out of the water, cut the tails off, so that by the time you've walked up to your vehicle, they're all well bled. Well, it's biblical. See, God has mandated that man not partake of the blood of anything. All right, here it is. They were to be reminded. Verse 21, for the leaders of Jerusalem said, Moses of old time hath in every city, that is throughout the Roman Empire, them that preach him, that is the law of Moses. And these Gentile believers could not just fly in the face of all that because it would be destroying their testimony. It's no different today. You know what the biggest detriment to true Christianity today? Careless Christians. No wonder the world says they're a bunch of hypocrites. Of course, you can't hide behind a hypocrite, you know, like my wife always says, you've got to be smaller than they are. And that's so true. But nevertheless, the world is watching us, see? All right? Let's come all the way on up to verse 28 in this same chapter. For it seemed good to the Holy Spirit and to us to lay upon you no greater burden than these necessary things. And then he repeats it. And so when they were dismissed, that is from the Jerusalem council now, with the full permission to go and preach that gospel of grace to the Gentiles, don't try to proselyte them into Judaism. So when they were dismissed, they came back to Antioch. And they gathered the multitude, and they delivered the epistle, which when they had read, they rejoiced for the what? The consolation that they didn't have to keep the Judaic law. They didn't have to keep circumcision. They were free from all that. All right, then verse 32, Judas and Silas, being prophets themselves, exhorted the brethren. And after they had tarried there a space, they were let go in peace from the brethren to the apostles. Nevertheless, notwithstanding, it pleased Silas to abide there still. Isn't it amazing how God works? God knew that Paul and Barnabas were going to have a falling out, so he caused Silas not to go back to Jerusalem with the rest of them. And so Paul and Barnabas continued in Antioch, preaching the word of the Lord and with many others. All right, then in the verses from 36 to 41, we have the falling out between Paul and Barnabas because of John Mark. And Barnabas slips off the scene and Silas ascends to preeminence with Paul. And then in chapter 16, we're going to come all the way over to verse 6. I hope I got time enough for this in this program. Now they'd gone throughout all of Phrygia. They've covered this whole central part of Asia Minor, Galatia. That's what the letter of Galatians are written to, these churches. And now they're up here at Troas, and Paul has planned to go back through Bithynia, and then I imagine back through Asia and back down to Antioch. But now look what happens up here at Troas. Now this is on the shore of the Aegean Sea. Here is Macedonia, Greece, right up to the, just across the isthmus. And then they're going to come on down the European continent. All right, chapter 16, verse 6. Now, when they had gone throughout Phrygia and the region of Galatia, they were forbidden of the Holy Spirit to preach the word in Asia. Isn't that something? God had something else in mind. And so, verse 7, after they had come to Mysia, they essayed or they planned to go into Bithynia, but the Holy Spirit permitted them not. And so passing by Mysia, they came down to Troas, as I've got it on the map, on the seacoast.

0: I've told my classes for 20-some years, in your prayer time, you thank God that he sent Paul over to Europe rather than back to Asia. Because when the gospel went to Europe, that was our forefathers. And it was the gospel that set everything moving in Europe. All of the reformations and all of the industrial revolution and all the technology that came out of Europe and later America, here's where it all began. Because Christianity is what set everything free. Christianity is what gave mankind the freedom to pursue his own ideas. Christianity is what set the female gender free. That was the beginning of true feminism, is when Christianity put women on the same level in God's eyes as man. And so over and over, thank the Lord for this vision that said, go to Macedonia.
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7: It's impossible to understand spiritual warfare without first understanding the soul. If you've wondered what the soul is and what it's about, stay tuned. Today on Turning Point, Dr. David Jeremiah reveals what the Bible says about your soul and why the enemy wants it so badly. Listen as David introduces today's message, which also bears the title of his new series, The Battle for Your Soul.
8: And welcome to Turning Point and this new study that we begin. I want to make a statement to you that will set the table for all that we're going to talk about in this entire series. Here it is. You are not a body with a soul. You are a soul with a body. What a difference it makes when you think about that. You're not just a body and inside there's something going on. No, the real you lives inside.

0: At that body. When your body dies, your soul continues to live. As one of my friends said, your soul will be as old as God. It will never die. And that's why it's so important that we take time to give attention to the soul, which we have not done. It's a word, the soul is, that appears 145 times in the Bible, and yet we hardly ever hear anything about it. I ask our congregation, have you ever heard a message on the soul? I don't remember any hands going up, and I would be sure that would be true if we asked this congregation that listens every day. So we're going to spend some time on the soul, and today we're going to talk about the battle for the soul. Before we do that, let me remind you that this book, The Battle for Your Soul, is available now for a gift of any size to Turning Point in asking for your copy. And it's also available in all the better bookstores where you live, where you can purchase your copy. However you get your copy, whatever you do to begin to study, I hope you will take it seriously and study and grow your soul better. Amen. Here is this message. Duncan McDougall leaned forward, watching intently as his patient slipped toward death. He was not merely acting as a doctor. He was conducting an experiment that would stir both scientific curiosity and spiritual controversy. The year was 1907. McDougall believed the human soul was real, and he intended to prove it. So he constructed a hospital bed fitted with highly sensitive scales, and he recruited terminally ill patients, many in the final stages of tuberculosis, and measured their weight in the moments before and after their death. His goal was as bold as it was strange: to detect the precise instant when the soul left the body. He figured that should be reflected somehow on the scales. On this particular day, he watched an elderly man who took his final breath, and the man was gone. McDougall's eyes immediately turned to the scale, and according to his measurements, the body had lost 21 grams. That's about 3/4 of an ounce. In that moment, the doctor believed he had proven the existence of the human soul. He published his findings and declared to the world that the human soul had weight. Later, scientists exposed the flaws in his methods. His sample size was very small. His measurements were very inconsistent. And here's what kills me. Some of his patients gained weight after they died. I figured that's probably what's going to happen to me. I'll be gaining weight after I die. Whatever happened in that room did not prove what McDougall hoped, but his question refuses to go away. Is there anything within us that cannot be measured? Is there more real things going on us than anything we can see? The Bible says there is, and that which is in us is called our soul. We speak of the soul occasionally. I'm doing some soul searching right now. Or, that place is just good for my soul. Or, she's a beautiful soul. Or, we sing soul music in our church. But we rarely stop to ask, even though we use that term, what is the soul? What is it? So here are three things to remember about your soul based on the truth of God's word. First of all, your soul completes your body. What are you made of? What are the essential components that make you, you? Your body is certainly part of the answer. It is physical of your existence, the flesh and bones and organs and systems, the astonishing network of 30 to 40 trillion cells. Working together every moment, your body generates energy, it processes information, it sustains life in ways that are nothing short of remarkable. The human body is an organic masterpiece, but it is not the whole story. There are aspects of you that cannot be reduced to physical processes. Your thoughts, your memories, your loves, your longings, your sense of right and wrong, these are not made of muscle or bone, yet they are undeniably real. They belong to another dimension of your existence. I think this dichotomy grows up really early in the Bible. Genesis 2:7 says, "And the Lord God formed man of the dust of the ground and breathed into his nostrils the breath of life, and man became a living being." Notice the two components. First of all, the body formed from the dust, then the breath of life, God's divine impartation. It was only when these two came together that man became a living soul. My wife asked me a question about the soul. She said, "When does a baby get its soul?" If you believe that a baby becomes real at conception, he's got a soul, because there couldn't be any reality for that baby if he didn't have a soul. So babies get souls at conception. You see this truth really clearly at the moment of death. The body remains after the end of a person's life. The same structure. And we often say when people come to funerals, "He's not here, she's not here. Her body's here, but they're not here." Something essential is gone at death. The animating, personal, thinking, feeling self has departed. The body without the soul is no longer a person. It's only a shell. It's a good thing to remember this. Listen to me carefully. You might want to write this one down. You are not a body with a soul. You are a soul with a body. Your body is the house. Your soul is the resident. And while the two of you are meant to function together, it is your soul that gives your body meaning. The Bible helps us to grasp this by using other terms to describe our souls. For example, Paul prayed that the Ephesian believers would be strengthened with might through his spirit in the inner man. There's a synonym for the soul. He wrote to the Corinthians, "Even though our outward man is perishing, yet the inward man, the soul, is being renewed day by day." Proverbs often use the word heart to describe this. "Keep your heart with all diligence." And Peter used my favorite phrase for the soul when he wrote about the hidden person of the heart. Your soul is the hidden person of the heart. One of the best descriptions of the soul comes from the pen of the late Dallas Willard, who wrote, "What is running your life at any given moment? Your soul. Not external circumstances, not your thoughts, not your intentions, not even your feelings, but your soul. Your soul is that aspect of your whole being that correlates, integrates, and enlivens everything going on in the various dimensions of the self. The soul is the life center of human beings. When we think about spiritual warfare, this is where the real battle rages the most. Jesus said it this way: "What profit is it to a man if he gains the whole world and loses his own soul?" I hope you're beginning to see the vast importance of your soul. The second thing I want to point out is that your soul connects you to God. More than anything else, that probably explains the old adage that each one has a God-shaped vacuum in his soul, and only God can fit that. Let me help you understand all that's involved in that. Your soul is the part of you that connects you to God. You don't connect to God body to body. Guess why? God doesn't have a body. If you need a body to connect with God, you got nothing to connect to, because God is spirit. Do you realize the Bible speaks of the soul not only in reference to human beings, it speaks of the soul in reference to God. Leviticus, Isaiah, and Jeremiah all speak about God and speak of his soul, expressing his delight and his sorrow and his deep personal engagement with his people. These verses do not mean that God has a body like ours, but they reveal something important, that God is not distant or mechanical. He relates, he feels, he delights, he does so personally. And that raises an important question: how do we relate to him? Jesus answered that question in his conversation with the woman at the well. When she asked about the proper place of worship, whether Mount Gerizim or Mount Zion, Jesus shifted the focus and he said, "God is spirit, and those who worship him must worship him in spirit and in truth." In other words, God isn't confined to some location. He's not reached through geography. He's spirit, and therefore he must be approached through the non-physical dimension of our being. And this helps us to understand something very essential. Your soul is the faculty by which you know God. It's the part of you that responds to God and relates to God. The psalmist wrote, "As the deer pants for the water brook, so my soul pants for you, O God, and my soul thirsts for the living God." And Psalm 103 says, "Bless the Lord, O my soul, and all that is within me, bless his holy name." It is your soul that believes, and your soul worships, and your soul loves, and your soul turns away from God. Even our Lord Jesus in his humanity spoke on these terms. On the night before the cross, he told his disciples, "My soul is exceedingly sorrowful, even to death." Yes, Jesus had a soul. He was a human. He was fully God and fully man, and Jesus experienced the depths of human anguish at the level of his soul. So if Jesus had a humanity and Jesus had a soul and we're human, it's not too much to ask us to believe that we have a soul as well. Scripture identifies God as the source of our lives. He's described as the one who made our souls. He's not only the creator of our bodies, but the giver of our inner being. The one who formed us and breathed life into us. Your soul came from God, and your soul was made specifically for God. I believe that's the vacuum in you that longs after God. It's your soul. That's why nothing can ultimately satisfy us apart from him. That's why when we go down all these roads trying to find happiness and satisfaction, and we don't involve our soul, we got no chance. The only chance you have to relate to God is through your soul, through the inner person of the heart. No achievement, no relationship, no possession can fill the deepest longings of your soul, because your soul was designed by God for communion with him. That is why the battle for your soul matters so much. It is the battlefield, because whatever captures your soul shapes your eternity. No wonder the world, the devil, and all the spiritual forces of hell are waging a war against your soul, because that's where God is in you. He's in your soul. Your soul completes your body. Your soul connects you to God. And thirdly, your soul continues for eternity. Here's some good news or bad news, depending on who you are. You're sitting in this room today. You all have one thing in common. You have a soul that is going to live forever. It's not true what some people teach, that if you're not a Christian, when you die, you just die and that's it. You are going to be alive somewhere forever. You're either going to be alive in the presence of God in heaven or alive in eternal hell. But you will live forever. Your soul will never die. Your body will die one day. It will return to dust, just as Scripture says, to await the resurrection and redemption. But your soul will continue on without dying, awareness of its surroundings. Let me give you a clear-cut illustration to help you understand what I'm saying. When Rachel gave birth to her son, Benjamin, the Scripture tells us she experienced hard labor and she died. With a quiet but profound phrase, the Bible describes what happened. "And so it was, as her soul was departing, she called his name Benoni." The Bible describes Rachel's death as the time when her soul was departing. Her body remained, but Rachel was gone. Even the death of Jesus is described in similar terms. On the cross, after bearing the weight of the world's sin, we are told that Jesus yielded up his spirit. Even more personally, he said, "Father, into your hands I commit my spirit." And James explains the body without the spirit is dead. You can't have life without the soul. This is one of the central truths of the gospel. Your life on earth is temporary, but your soul is eternal. That's why I'm so intentional to help you understand what it means to know God. Because when you open up the part of you that God created, you open up your soul to God, and you become a Christian, you not only have gained this life, but you escaped death in the future and gained eternal life with Jesus Christ. It also means that our decisions that we make here, especially our response to Jesus Christ, will echo throughout eternity. Jesus made this unmistakably clear. Matthew 25, 46 says, these will go away unto everlasting punishment, but the righteous into eternal life. There's only two ways, two avenues, two destinies. You either get your soul right with God and go to heaven, or you just keep on putting it off and neglect your soul, and then you die before you get it right, and you are doomed forever. Death seals every decision. The Prince of Preachers, Charles Spurgeon, imagined the horror of neglecting the soul. He says, what will be the very cry of a man when dying, he looks back on his whole life and says, I was busy here and there. I did nothing for Christ. My life is gone. And then he looks into the dim future and he sees no brightness there. And he says, woe is me. My soul is lost. I tried to gain the whole world and I've lost my soul. Everything that I did with so much toil and effort now turns out to be mere trifling. For my soul is lost forever and all is lost forever. And then Spurgeon, in the next paragraph, gave me a sentence to give you. Here it is. May this dreadful ruin of soul and life and everything never happen to any one of you. Your soul is incredibly and inconceivably valuable. And just like everything else, when something is valuable, others want to take it, to claim it for their own. Satan is on a war campaign against your soul and mine. That's why you are currently involved in a war, whether you like it or not. It's true. So that's your soul. But what about the battle for your soul? Most people don't wake up thinking, I'm stepping into a battlefield today. We wake up thinking about emails and appointments and errands and problems and obligations. But beneath all of that, behind every conversation, every decision, every temptation, there's another reality. There is an invisible conflict shaping visible outcomes. What if we could see the invisible world? What if we had some kind of goggles and we put these glasses on, they would enable us to see spiritual conflict encased in the world? The Bible often talks about the invisible world and the unseen realm. Colossians says, for by him all things were created that are in heaven, that are in earth, visible and invisible. I wish I could pass out some lenses or night vision goggles to all of us today that would allow you to see the spiritual conflict that is raging around us. One man in the Bible actually got that privilege. I don't know if you remember this story or not, but in 2 Kings chapter 6, the prophet Elisha was trapped in the city of Dothan by a surrounding army of Syrian soldiers who were intent on capturing him. Elisha was with the king, and so many soldiers were coming against them. Elisha told his servant, "Do not fear, for those who are with us are more than those who are with them." And I can see the servant saying, are you kidding me? There ain't nobody with us. Then Elijah prayed, Lord, I pray, open his eyes that he might see. And suddenly the servant saw the mountains full of angelic forces appearing as horses and chariots of fire all around. He saw what was there that before had been invisible. I can't hand out special goggles to you today, but we do have a set of biblical binoculars made up of the Old Testament and the New Testament. And both of these lenses help us to see those things that are invisible, to evade the dangers and to remember that we need not fear, because those who are for us are more than those who are against us, whether we see it or not. What I want you to do in this sermon series is to help yourself by more clearly seeing spiritual warfare through the lens of Scripture. Whether you see it physically or not, or feel it personally or not, I'm telling you, we are in a war, and Satan is trying to destroy our soul. Stu Weber wrote it this way. He said, every Christian is a walking battlefield. Every believer carries deep within himself a terrible conflict. It's a flat-out, knock-down, drag-out war, and when it's over, you want to be counted among those who are still standing. The Bible teaches us that we are up against an axis of evil made up of three things: something that's around us, something that's within us, something that's above us. The Bible calls these three things the world, the flesh, and the devil. It was spoken of way back in the 3rd century, when Origen talked about it. Augustine of Hippo, a great church father, warned against it. Thomas Aquinas understood it better than most. And theologians were drawing together what Scripture already teaches. And one of the most repeated military maxims of all time is know your enemy. Ladies and gentlemen, I'm identifying the enemy today. Here's our enemy. It's the world, the flesh, and the devil. These 3 things come against Christians, whether you like it or not, whether you believe it or not, whether you understand it or not, you are in a battle against those 3 things. Let's talk first of all about the battle around you. We are told in Romans 12, do not let the world conform you. Do not be conformed by the world. Phillips' translation says, don't let the world squeeze you into its mold. What is the world? It's not a globe, not a map. The world in the Scripture is the corrupted culture we live in. It's the system that drives society. It values priorities, demands, and expectations. It's the stream that flows downhill and pressures us to follow the crowd rather than obey the will and word of God. If we are not careful, that current will pull us far away from where God intends us to be. Think of it as a magnetic field. In physical sense, the earth acts like a giant magnet because deep inside, far beneath our feet, there is a core made mostly of molten iron and nickel that is constantly moving. And this liquid metal swirls and flows. It creates electrical currents. And those currents generate a magnetic field that surrounds the entire planet. This is what makes compasses point north. In a cultural and spiritual sense, the world creates a magnetic field for us, the world system that pulls us toward evil. We feel this tug whenever we review our children's textbooks, when we monitor the social media of our young people, when we visit college campuses with our students and hear their anti-Christian bias. We also feel the world's gravitational tug when we feel pressured at work to keep our Christian convictions to ourselves, or when laws are passed that threaten our freedom to live out our beliefs and we just say nothing. We are living in a world system that is fundamentally out of step with Jesus Christ. And every week that goes by, as I study what's happening in the world, I see another evidence of the buildup against Christians. If you say you're a Christian, you will have many friends, but you will have at least a few enemies too. The Bible says, be not conformed to the world. Don't let the world system and all its materialism and everything else pour you into its mold.
1: You know, your body is very important to God. He created you, but he created you with your soul too. And your soul is far more important than your body, even though the way we live our lives in this world would not give you reason to believe that. The body will die probably around 100 years, if you live to a long life, your soul will live forever. The Bible says that we live in a perishing body, but that our soul is being renewed day by day. We'll come back to this again tomorrow for part 2 of The Battle for Your Soul. But let me remind you before we say goodbye that there is a book available that is the series origination. 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
4: Hello, everybody. I'm Greg Patton in the New America. Until people can comprehend the true nature of man, that being that we're not good but have depraved hearts, Jeremiah 17:9. Yeah, our heart is deceitful. 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I'm Greg Patton. I can't wait to share all of these things with you.
5: 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God made you in His image for fellowship with God. Until you come to know God personally, you will continue to have this emptiness. We want to help you trade your loneliness for a relationship with Jesus Christ. 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

We continue reading now from the Word of God at 1 Peter 1:22. Since you have in obedience to the truth purified your souls for a sincere love of the brethren, fervently love one another from the heart. For you have been born again, not of seed which is perishable, but imperishable, that is, through the living and enduring Word of God. For all flesh is like grass, and all its glory like the flower of grass. The grass withers, and the flower falls off, but the word of the Lord endures forever. And this is the word which was preached to you. 1 Peter chapter 2. Therefore, putting aside all malice and all deceit and hypocrisy and envy and all slander, like newborn babies, long for the pure milk of the word, so that by it you may grow in respect to salvation, if you have tasted the kindness of the Lord. And coming to him as to a living stone which has been rejected by men, but is choice and precious in the sight of God, you also, as living stones, are being built up as a spiritual house for a holy priesthood, to offer up spiritual sacrifices acceptable to God through Jesus Christ. For this is contained in Scripture: Behold, I lay in Zion a choice stone, a precious cornerstone, and he who believes in him will not be disappointed. This precious value, then, is for you who believe. But for those who disbelieve, the stone which the builders rejected, this became the very cornerstone, and a stone of stumbling and a rock of offense, for they stumble because they are disobedient to the word, and to this doom they were also appointed. But you are a chosen race, a royal priesthood, a holy nation, a people for God's own possession, so that you may proclaim the excellencies of him who has called you out of darkness into his marvelous light. For you once were not a people, but now you are the people of God. You had not received mercy, but now you have received mercy.

0: 1 Peter 2:11. Beloved, I urge you as aliens and strangers to abstain from fleshly lusts which wage war against the soul. Keep your behavior excellent among the Gentiles, so that in the thing in which they slander you as evildoers, they may, because of your good deeds, as they observe them, glorify God in the day of visitation. Submit yourselves for the Lord's sake to every human institution, whether to a king as the one in authority, or to governors as sent by him for the punishment of evildoers and the praise of those who do right. For such is the will of God, that by doing right you may silence the ignorance of foolish men. Act as free men, and do not use your freedom as a covering for evil, but use it as bondslaves of God. Honor all people, love the brotherhood, fear God, honor the king. This is The Word, reading from the Bible without comment. And I'm your scripture reader, Nicholas Hope. Today, as usual, I've been reading from the New American Standard Bible Update. 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

0: I would say one of the best parenting things we did is pretty unusual. You know what it was?
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0: Oh, I hope we're thinking the same thing.
1: I would say when we would lay in bed with them and pray with them, but just be with them.
0: Just be there.
1: And you don't want to. You want to go downstairs or you want to go into the family room. You want to be done with your long task of parenting, but it's in those quiet times in their bedroom at night when a lot of things spill out.
0: Well, we had three boys. It wasn't always quiet. Sometimes they were throwing all kinds of things through the air. But being in that bedroom, just being present, was a great parenting strategy.
1: Yeah. They let it all out. Pray for them and just sometimes be quiet and let them talk.
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The Bible says in 1 Peter 2:11, "Dear friends, I urge you, as aliens and strangers in the world, to abstain from sinful desires, which war against your soul." 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

0: What kind of God would use evolution to make living things? The answer next on today's Creation Moment. And now, here's our Creation Moment host, Ian Taylor.
1: Think that they can believe in Jesus Christ as their savior and at the same time believe God created through evolution. These people are called theistic evolutionists or progressive creationists. What kind of nature would a God have who creates through the death that is essential to evolution? First, death would have to have begun from the very moment of creation. Death, disease, pain, and suffering would have had to have originated with this God. Long before man, according to evolution, dinosaurs were eating other dinosaurs, and entire species were dying out. Rather than loving us, such a God would be indifferent to us and capricious. The God that would use evolution to make living things would have no right to bring a worldwide flood to punish sinful man. This kind of God would be nothing more than a bully. Such a God would not be likely to have given us his word, and nothing the Bible says about him could be true. If the Bible really is from him, it is full of untrue claims. Any God who created using evolution is not the God of the Bible. If you think about it, the God of evolution sounds surprisingly more like the devil. Any God that uses evolution and death to make us is extremely cruel. More importantly, if there was no first Adam to bring sin and death into the world, there was no need for Christ, whom the Bible calls the last Adam, to die and save us from our sin and death.
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0: Welcome to the Bible Class. We're continuing in our study of the Old Testament prophetic book of Malachi, the last of the Old Testament. We're in chapter 2, and we are at verse 9, having completed our reading there. If we look at verse 4, there's a comment or two that I need to make. And ye shall know that I have set this commandment unto you, that my covenant might be with Levi, saith the Lord of hosts. This was the Levitical covenant, if you will, the arrangement with Levi and his descendants. It set up the priesthood, and the Levitical priesthood was then made. You can find that in Numbers chapter 1, verse 50. And so there was the covenant that the Levites were following. One of the principal functions of the Levites was to teach the people. Deuteronomy chapter 33 set that out for them. But they were showing partiality or favoritism in applying the law. Now, in the New Testament, the book of James specifically forbids such a thing. We are not to be respecter of persons. We are not to say, oh, you have goodly apparel, therefore you're worth more than the person who doesn't have good clothes. And so this is Malachi, one of Malachi's concerns with the priesthood. They were partial in the dispensing of the law or the judging of those that had perhaps not followed the law completely as they should have. And so this partiality creates a problem. Let's continue reading. This is going from unfaithfulness to spiritually mixed marriages in verses 10, 11, and 12. Have we not all one Father? Hath not one God created us? Why do we deal treacherously every man against his brother by profaning the covenant of our fathers? Judah hath dealt treacherously, and an abomination is committed in Israel and in Jerusalem, for Judah hath profaned the holiness of the Lord, which he loved, and hath married the daughter of a strange god. The Lord will cut off the man that doeth this, the master and the scholar, out of the tabernacles of Jacob, and him that offereth an offering unto the Lord of hosts. These marriages with non-Israelites violated the special relationship that God had with the Jews as the father of the people. Marriages with the heathen were prohibited in Exodus chapter 34 and in Deuteronomy chapter 7. They were not to be unequally yoked, as it says in the New Testament when it speaks of not being unequally yoked spiritually. Here, they were not to be unequally yoked physically by marrying people that were not part of the Israelites. And Judah hath dealt treacherously, it says there in verse 11. And it speaks of the daughter of a strange god. That's a heathen girl who brought their foreign gods with them into the Jewish homes. And what they said was, If you're going to marry me, you've got to marry my religion. Now, this is a problem. Most people ignore it today. But for those that did not ignore it, have not ignored it, and have some sensibility about them, when they have children, they have a real problem because they have to figure out what they're going to do with those kids as it pertains to religion. And many times they do nothing and the children suffer for that nothing that they do. Let's go to verse 13 and we see the discussion of divorce. Verses 13 through 16. And this have you done again, covering the altar of the Lord with tears, with weeping, and with crying out, insomuch that he regardeth not the offering any more, or receiveth it with goodwill at your hand. Yet ye say, wherefore? Because the Lord hath been witness between thee and the wife of thy youth, against whom thou hast dealt treacherously. Yet is she thy companion and the wife of thy covenant. And did not he make one? Yet had he the residue of the Spirit, and wherefore one? That he might seek a godly seed. Therefore, take heed to your spirit, and let none deal treacherously against the wife of his youth. For the Lord, the God of Israel, saith that he hateth putting away. For one covereth violence with his garment, saith the Lord of hosts. Therefore, take heed to your spirit, that ye deal not treacherously. Here, all living people are under this prophecy, where it says master and the scholar there in verse 12. We hadn't talked about that, but there you go. In verses 13 through 15, we read that God is distressed and people are distressed. Folks are distressed that God's not accepting their offering, and the people refuse to face up to the seriousness of their immorality. They feared God, but they didn't fear him enough to take care of the problem of divorce that was in their midst. Some divorced wives were taken in youth. All divorce breaks the covenant or promise made at the time of marriage. Remarriage violates the pattern God established at creation when he made only one wife for Adam. And that's there in verse 15. And did not he make one? And yes, the answer is he did. He hateth putting away. In other words, I hate divorce. Violence covers his garment, a symbol of protection. And so that means that there is violence and no protection for the divorced woman. Divorce removes the wife's protection, and it treated her cruelly. It removed her source of income as well. And it removed the children from her if it went to the full extent. Verse 17, ye have wearied the Lord with your words, yet ye say, wherein have we wearied him? When ye say, everyone that doeth evil is good in the sight of the Lord, and he delighteth in them, or where is the God of judgment? These people, these Israelites, were turning the truth on its head. They were using the word of God in a fashion that it should not have been used. Not only had they tried to make evil good, but they implied that God delighted in evil because he did not dispense immediate judgment. He didn't send bolts of lightning from heaven and kill them when they did the unthinkable that they were doing. This is the impertinence and impiety of the children of Israel when they were no longer worshiping Almighty God in a proper fashion. When we think about it, is that not the trouble of the United States, Canada, other nations that you can name, perhaps? We have an impiety, we have an impertinence, and we decide we can do whatever we want to do. Now, Malachi in chapter 3, we'll begin there in the first six verses, giving a prophecy of John the Baptizer. This messenger, John the Baptizer, that we find in Matthew chapter 11, the Lord and the messenger of the new covenant in Matthew 26:28, is Jesus Christ. But John the Baptizer is mentioned as well, and then the messenger of the new covenant, the Lord of the new covenant, of course, is Jesus Christ and can be none other. That's in verse 1 here. We began by reading Malachi 3:1. Behold, I will send my messenger, and he shall prepare the way before me, and the Lord whom ye seek shall suddenly come to this temple, even the messenger of the covenant, whom ye delight in. Behold, he shall come, saith the Lord of hosts. But who may abide in the day of his coming, and who shall stand when he appeareth? For he is like a refiner's fire, and like a fuller's soap. And he shall sit as a refiner and purifier of silver, and he shall purify the sons of Levi, and purge them as gold and silver, that they may offer unto the Lord an offering of, or an offering in, righteousness. Then shall the offering of Judah and Jerusalem be pleasant unto the Lord, as in the days of old, and as in former years. And I will come near to you in judgment, and I will be a swift witness against the sorcerers, and against the adulterers, and against false swearers, and against those that oppress the hireling in his wages, the widow and the fatherless, and that turn aside the stranger from his right, and fear not me, saith the Lord of hosts. For I am the Lord, I change not. Therefore, ye sons of Jacob are not consumed. A refiner's fire purifies, and a fuller's soap cleanses. And so we're looking at this refiner's fire purifying and the soap cleansing. Specific violations of the law included sorcery, adultery, false swearing, withholding wages, oppressing the widow and the orphan, and injustice to strangers. All of these are mentioned in the law and are prohibited, and yet they were doing that. Now, in verse 8, will a man rob God? You've robbed me, but you say, wherein have you robbed thee? In tithes and offerings. Wow. Look at verse 6, though. Let's go back there for just a second. For I am the Lord, I change not. Therefore, you sons of Jacob are not consumed. How important it is for us to understand that God keeps his covenant. He is a covenant-keeping God. And he said, it's because I don't change that you sons of Jacob are not consumed. Now, verse 7, even from the days of your fathers, you're gone away from mine ordinances and have not kept them. Return unto me, and I will return unto you, saith the Lord of hosts. But you said, wherein shall we return? Now, here we are at verse 8, where I wanted to be. Will a man rob God? Yet ye have robbed me. But you say, wherein have we robbed thee? In tithes and offerings. That's where they've done it. There were two tithes that were required. There was an annual tithe for the maintenance of the Levites. We find that in Leviticus chapter 27, verse 30, and in Numbers chapter 18, verse 21. And there was a second tithe brought to Jerusalem for the Lord's feast in Deuteronomy chapter 14, verse 22. Every third year, the second tithe was kept at home and used for the poor. Deuteronomy 14, 28. One's use of money is often a barometer of his spirituality. We see that in 1 John 3:17. And not only so for the Jews, but also for the Gentiles as well. Are you going to rob God? You've robbed him in tithes and offerings. You're cursed with a curse, for you've robbed me, even this whole nation. Bring ye all the tithes into the storehouse, that there may be meat in mine house, and prove me now herewith, saith the Lord of hosts, if I will not open you the windows of heaven and pour you out a blessing that there shall not be room enough to receive it. And I will rebuke the devourer for your sakes, and he shall not destroy the fruits of your ground, neither shall your vine cast her fruit before the time in the field, saith the Lord of hosts. And all nations shall call you blessed or blessed, for ye shall be a delightsome land, saith the Lord of hosts. Your words have been stout against me, saith the Lord, yet ye say, what have we spoken so much against thee? Notice it continues on the same downward trek that we've had in other studies of minor prophets, but also even in this study of Malachi. They say, what have we said against you? What have we done against you? How have we done anything wrong? Because they don't want to admit their guilt. They don't want to tell the truth. Now, there were some special storehouses there in verse 10. King Hezekiah, 2 Chronicles 31:11, had some special storehouses that held grain in payment of tithes, and they could have been special rooms in the temple or a kind of a lean-to against the side of the temple. It would have been okay either way. But here, we're told that we should bring the tithes into the storehouse, so there can be food in God's house. And if we don't want to do that, we should do it anyway so that we can prove that the Lord of hosts is not slack in pouring out blessings to us. And not only will he pour out blessings to us when we give to the Lord, he will rebuke the devourer for our sakes. And the nations then will call us blessed. Very important part of life. Notice, too, in this arrogance found in verses 13, 14, and 15, your words have been stout against me, saith the Lord, very strong against me, saith the Lord, yet ye say, what have we spoken so much against thee? Ye have said, it is vain to serve God. And what profit is it that we have kept his ordinance, and that we have walked mournfully before the Lord of hosts? And now we call the proud happy, yea, and they that work wickedness are set up, yea, they that tempt God are even delivered. Why is that? This is an arrogance that has to be broken. They are arrogant. They're obstinate in their words. These strong words, these stout words, are arrogant words. They're obstinate words. Some strongly maintain that if material prosperity did not result from their obeying God, then there was no need to obey God. There was no need to serve the Lord unless they were going to get rich. Is that in Scripture? If you serve the Lord, you will automatically get rich? No, it's not there. It's not there. And verse 16 shows us that not everyone had gone to the dark side. Not everyone had gone to the Satan side. And God remembered the faithfulness of those that were with him. Then they that feared the Lord spake often one to another, and the Lord hearkened and heard it, and a book of remembrance was written before him for them that feared the Lord and that thought upon his name. So if you fear the Lord, if you love the Lord, if you do what you can in trying to be what God would have you to be, even if you falter and fail in that respect, but you work at it, God remembers you and God blesses you for the effort. Verse 17, and they shall be mine, saith the Lord of hosts. This is that remnant. In that day when I make up my jewels, and I will spare them as a man spareth his own son that serveth him. Then shall ye return and discern between the righteous and the wicked, between him that serveth God and him that serveth him not. And so these are a special valued treasure. I will make up, when I make up my jewels, he says, I will spare them. When I make up my jewels, he says, I will remember them. And that's what's important. They were a special valued treasure because they had not forsaken their God. They were living for him. Were they perfect? No. Did they have a lot of struggles? Absolutely. Was there difficulty? Yes. Could they say, we have arrived? No. But they are the special jewels of Almighty God because he says so. They are his rare jewels. They are of most precious style. They're of most precious cut. They are the most precious of stones or of jewels because God said so. And God reveres them and loves them.
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3: This is Revive Our Hearts with Nancy DeMoss Wolgemuth, author of Surrender, The Heart God Controls. For Monday, October 5th, I'm Dana Gresh. You know, one of the most important things parents can pass along to their children is an understanding of the Bible, of who Jesus is. Nancy, I just wonder, how did your parents pass that on to you?
5: Oh, wow. There's so many different ways. For sure, I saw in my parents their heart for the Word of God, their love for biblical doctrine, their love for Jesus. And then there was reading the Bible as a family, family devotions. Now, both of my parents would have told you that with seven children and quite an age range, that this was not as consistent or as meaningful always as what they would have hoped for. I think a lot of parents would say that. But we knew that there were times when we would just stop and read the Bible together as a family. Being in gospel preaching, biblically sound churches over the years, that was a huge thing in my life. And there was the advantage of a Christian school education, which I am so, so thankful for. But you know, one of the pitfalls when we're trying to pass on biblical truth

0: to children is sometimes a tendency to reduce the message to some simplistic do's and don'ts. It's easy to tell kids, be good like this biblical character, or don't be bad like this biblical character. But that can really miss the heart of the gospel that says we're all sinners in need of a Savior. For many years, Barbara Riach led the Children's Division for Bible Study Fellowship, BSF. I know that many of our listeners have been involved in that over the years, and now perhaps your children have as well. Barbara has a heart for passing on the truth of the gospel to children. And she gave the message we're about to hear to a group of BSF children's leaders. And when one of our team members heard it, she said, we've got to share this with our listeners. So that's what we're doing today. It applies to parents and really to anyone who's teaching children or investing in the next generation, which, by the way, we all should be doing. Now, since she first shared this message, Barbara has gone home to be with the Lord. But her legacy here at Revive Our Hearts is a sweet one. She was a wonderful author, and she faithfully contributed to the Revive Our Hearts blog. I'm so glad we can continue to learn from her today. Let's listen.
1: The gospel is the most important truth to understand. Listen to how the Apostle Paul said it in his letter to the church in Corinth. In 1 Corinthians 15, 3 and 4, Paul says, "For I delivered to you as of first importance what I also received, that Christ died for our sins in accordance with the scriptures, that he was buried, and that he was raised on the third day in accordance with the scriptures." This is the gospel. It's the matter of first importance. It is the most important truth that we can teach a child. And since the gospel is central to our faith, we must keep it central to our teaching. So here's some clarification. The gospel is not a presentation of the way of salvation. It's not a pamphlet of how to receive Christ. It's not telling children to ask Jesus into your heart. The gospel is the truth of God's plan through Jesus Christ. And it's the scarlet thread that we see woven through scriptures. Starting in Genesis, we learn of the gospel. And we have it all the way through, chapter by chapter, until we learn about Jesus Christ and see the end of the story. So, this is the gospel, and that's the clarification of it. But here's the problem. Teachers fight against a spiritual enemy who delights in taking the gospel and twisting it so that there's a subtle deception that often creeps through that we can call moralism. It is an outward conformity to a set of behavioral rules. So it sounds like this when we say things like, "Emily, you make God happy when you share the toys." Or, "Ryan, God is so pleased with you when you complete your school program lesson each week." You know, it kind of sounds like we're communicating to a child or student that they're accepted to God on the basis of what they do and on their good behavior. And the danger is that we end up with little Pharisees who can really learn to be religious. I mean, they can catch it that this is a religious thing and this is what you do to make me happy. But it's not necessarily that they have a heart transformed by God's grace through faith in Jesus Christ. So it is really important for all of us to recognize the difference between teaching that is moralistic and teaching that is gospel-centered. So the gospel-centered teaching says that our behavior can never be good enough to make us right with God. And the gospel-centered teaching says that the gospel is the story of God sending Jesus into the world to be right for us. The gospel is the story of Jesus giving us his righteousness in exchange for our sin. And when the gospel is clear, a child knows that it's not about feeling good or bad about their behavior that saves or doesn't save or fulfills them or doesn't. It is about God and his glorious plan of redemption through Jesus Christ. So the aim of this talk is to help you clearly understand the difference between moralism and gospel-centered teaching, and to know how to teach the truth of the gospel. So let me just say, let's just start with a little bit of groundwork and remind ourselves what kids are like. What do we know about kids? What do we know that's in their hearts? Kids love themselves. They love themselves, and their main aim in life is to be happy. One family related that they were teaching their four-year-old to understand some basic truths of the Christian faith and asked, just posed the question, who is the greatest being in the universe? And this little four-year-old, without skipping a beat, said, me. Kids love applause. We don't make them idol worshipers. They already are. They idolize themselves. Now, our system in our world really has analyzed this trait, and they want to feed on it to make kids feel fulfilled in life. So they think that if we take this trait and build on it in a child, we will actually create little human beings who feel satisfied, successful, confident, and happy. And so behind all that affirmation, praise, all the trophies that we see for every little thing that a child does today in our classrooms, on the sports field, in our homes, is the aim of building a child's self-esteem. Number two, the second thing we can know about kids is that they measure their worth by comparing themselves to others. They reckon that they are okay with themselves by looking at someone else and saying, well, I must be good because I'm not as bad as he is, or I must be kind of bad because I'm not as good as she is. And so they have this sense that they're trying to measure their own worth, and very often they end up with a sense of inferiority. That is a big problem for really all of us. And they work with this by, first of all, becoming very critical of others. And this is why we have little tattletalers. And with our older kids, well, they have the problem of gossiping, don't they? Or laughing at each other. And they're dealing with their sense of inferiority through this. And then have you ever noticed that at the same time as they're pointing the finger at somebody else, they seem to have a very high tolerance of their own faults. They have lots of blind spots. And they're very defensive about any hint that what they have done is wrong. They have lots of excuses for everything that they do. Now, the world system concentrates on building a child up so that when they all reach this point of comparing themselves with others, they will have such a strong sense of feeling good about themselves that they will feel better than others. And the world says, don't ever make a child feel like they are wrong, because that leads to a sense of feeling guilty. And guilt will only lead to a greater sense of inferiority. The next thing is that kids strive to be accepted. They want to be included in the group or the team, whatever it takes. And kids learn very early in life that their behavior determines if they're going to be accepted or rejected by the group. They quickly learn from you adults whether they are acceptable or rebellious, because they know we put them in either one of those categories right off as we try to figure out who they are and how we're going to handle it. Now, the world system says, okay, well, instead of fighting it, let's work off this trait. And let's teach kids how to be acceptable by rewarding them when they behave and punishing them when they disobey. And behavior modification techniques are fairly effective in fixing discipline issues. But the world system may produce moral behavior and at the same time not make any lasting impression on the heart. Behavior modification techniques are not effective when it comes to changing the heart. Heart transformation is the work of God, and only He can change us from the inside so that there then comes this maturity and this lasting change of behavior outwardly. So how do we teach the truth of the gospel then? Remember, the world system says that we want our kids to be happy and fulfilled, and the best way to do this is to build up their self-esteem. Now, we buy into this too, and the problem is that a child doesn't learn that God is the center of the universe when we treat them like they are the center of the universe. Now, of course, we want to encourage them, so please hear me rightly. But our applause and our exaggerated praise and all the awards that we might think are going to spur them on, or the fact that we sometimes tell them that they have so many good qualities to offer God, when we attempt to encourage them in those ways, it's really not helping them to get to the issues that are in their hearts. Sometimes we unwisely message things like, you know, when you become a Christian, God will help you to be all you want to be. And we hope that will attract them to God. But in their minds, God becomes one who exists to give them everything they need to be happy. And in effect, we only reinforce those idols that are in their heart, the greatest one being themselves. But with gospel-centered teaching, a child learns that it's all about God, that we're created to know Him, to love Him, to enjoy Him, and the purpose of our life is to glorify Him, not ourselves. And that true fulfillment is not ours through our achievements, through our successes, or our moralistic behavior. Lasting happiness is found in God and living to His glory. So our kids do need to know that God loves them, but not because they have anything to offer Him, and not because He needs them for any particular work. Forgiveness and acceptance come to them not because they deserve it, but because of God's great mercy and love. And because He has satisfied His justice by pouring out His wrath against His dearly loved Son. So we want our kids to realize that all the applause goes to God. And as a teacher and a leader, here is a good question for you to ask yourself. When I teach the Bible story or the Bible lesson, who is the main character? Is it God? Because God will be magnified in your teaching when He is magnified in your own heart first. Every time I teach the Bible, it's with how can I best communicate God and His attributes. So here's number one tool for you as you begin thinking about teaching in a God-centered way. The message of the text is about God. So just teach in a way to keep God the main character, no matter what passage of Scripture you are in. And then ask Him to help you keep Him central. He is the hero of every Bible story and Bible lesson. Let's go on to that second point then and talk about how kids measure their worth by comparing themselves to others. Remember, the world system says that we don't want kids to feel inferior to others, so we build up their strengths and we don't talk about their weakness. Well, one subtle way we buy into this, as we teach from the scripture passage, is that we hesitate to talk about the realities of sin, and that sin is in our hearts. It's our biggest problem. The closest some teachers will get to talking about sin is to speak of it in terms of what is the problem that everybody else has. And so teachers will talk in terms of those people, you know, those people, the ones with the tattoos, or those who are on drugs, or those who are living in that same sex relationship. With preschoolers, it might work out that we shun that uncooperative child and say something that everybody else will hear, like, God is not pleased with Karen today. And we're really sending a message to all of the children, you better not act like Karen. You better not act like those people with tattoos and who are on drugs and who are living in same-sex relationships. Because, and this is whether we say it or not, what we are really messaging is that God loves us when we stay on the right side, when we behave in the right way. And as long as you stay on our side, you are better than those people, and God will love you. See, kids want so much to be on the right side of this comparison game. And when we teach like that, and that there are some who are clean and some who are not clean, and you really want to be part of the clean people, you know, this is a statement they end up saying about themselves. That's a moralistic statement. You know, in comparison to others, I work hard. I don't do all those bad things my friends are doing. I'm pretty moral, so I'm worthy of God's love. And sinners who do not live a clean, obedient life are not loved by God. Now, the problem is that one day when they are confronted with the sin in their heart, however clean on the surface they have been, they will think God can't possibly love them. And they don't ever develop or have that heart of God to love their neighbor as themselves and go to those who are lost with the truth of the gospel. Now, gospel-centered teaching says, don't compare yourself to other people. Compare yourself to God, who is completely holy, righteous, and just. And one thing we will find from that when we do is that we all fall short of the glory of God, and we all deserve his eternal punishment for sin. You know, it really, truly is compassionate to teach the truth about sin, because we each need to know that at the core of our being, we are sinful. The Bible teaches it clearly. Romans 3 says, we have all sinned and fallen short of the glory of God. In fact, we are actually dead. In the most important sense of our being, our spiritual sense, we are dead, the Bible tells us, because of trespasses and sins. That's Ephesians 2. And with everything in our heart, we will always prefer darkness and hate the light, John 3:19 tells us. And that even in our best efforts, we fall short and are unable to please God. The Bible says that without faith, it is impossible to please God. And from Romans 8, those who are in the realm of the flesh cannot please God. So the world says, oh, don't tell a child this. It will only increase their sense of inferiority, and that will lead to depression. But the very truth of the matter is that the best thing that can happen to a child is to experience this conviction of the Holy Spirit and admit the envy, the self-pity, the bitterness, the feelings of failure that have made them feel inferior in the first place. So a child, a student who absorbs this truth might say about themselves when they have this gospel-centered understanding, my identity is based on the one who died for his enemies. I'm saved by grace, and I want that same heart of God for others.
2: That was Barbara Riach reminding us of an important truth. We are all sinners. Since presenting that message, this sweet friend has gone home to be with Jesus, but that truth still stands. You know, it's so easy when we're teaching younger kids to ignore that truth and to fall back on stories with easy-to-understand morals, but Barbara's message shows us why it's important for us to understand the gospel. We can never be good enough to please a holy God, but there's hope. We'll hear the second half of Barbara's message tomorrow. It's all about Jesus and the ways we can share the truth of the gospel with children. You know, we're able to share practical gospel-centered teaching like you just heard because listeners give to support Revive Our Hearts. And if you've been with us for any length of time, you know we love to give away a special resource each month to those who make a donation. 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Super early pricing ends October 31st, so now is the time. Nancy and I would love to see you there. 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And that's also where you'll register. 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
5: With SRN News, I'm John Scott. Krista Pike's attorney says the Tennessee governor should commute Pike's death sentence to a life sentence after the failed execution. Mark Mayfield has more.
6: Stephen Farrell made the call on CNN's State of the Union, saying she has endured what he called a torturous attempt at executing her. Farrell added that Pike remains in the hospital on a ventilator and is critically ill. Pike was set to be executed by lethal injection last week, but survived two rounds of the drugs and was hospitalized. Tennessee Governor Bill Lee said on Saturday that Prison Commissioner Frank Strada will resign after overseeing the failed execution. I'm Mark Mayfield.
5: Former FTC Chair Lena Khan warning against letting artificial intelligence companies self-regulate. Appearing on ABC's This Week, Khan said self-regulation efforts have been a proven failure, adding it would be an enormous mistake to allow it.
7: We've seen just innumerable harms come from the unchecked domination of these big tech companies.
5: This comes after President Trump welcomed the heads of Anthropic, OpenAI, NVIDIA, and others to the White House amid fears over the rapid advancement of AI. The president said the leaders agreed to self-police themselves. Senator John Kennedy says he's considering running for president in 2028. The Louisiana Republican made the comment on NBC's Meet the Press, but said His plans right now are to run for re-election.
8: My plans right now are to run for re-election. But as I've said before, if I don't think I can be effective in the Senate anymore, I would consider it.
5: That is Louisiana Republican John Kennedy. The ongoing heat wave enveloping Southern California continues to break records. Los Angeles, Orange, Riverside counties all saw records broken on Saturday in Newport Beach, Santa Ana, and Anaheim. This is SRN News. An author beloved by many Christians will be honored.
9: Westminster Abbey will establish a memorial to J.R.R. Tolkien in Poets' Corner, close to his old friend and fellow author C.S. Lewis. This coming spring, the iconic church plans to dedicate a stone pillar to the memory of the man who wrote The Lord of the Rings and The Hobbit. Church officials say, quote, the idea for the memorial came from the Christian Heritage Center at Stonyhurst and is made possible through the support and generosity of the Tolkien estate. Michael Harrington reporting.
5: A federal judge ruling that Oklahoma cannot deny public funding to a Jewish charter school solely because of its religious identity. U.S. District Judge David Russell said excluding the National Ben Glama Jewish Charter School Foundation caused an actual injury and cited Supreme Court precedent supporting that claim. Oklahoma law requires charter schools to be non-sectarian. This is SRN News. The U.S. Supreme Court set to reconvene today and will hear several high-profile cases in its new term. Coming up first, the High Court will hear arguments in a case out of Colorado that centers on whether lawsuits seeking to hold fossil fuel companies responsible for climate change can move forward in state courts. Also to be considered is whether federal courts have the authority to review disputes involving veterans' benefits. Winter storms this fall will cause tree damage, and the Better Business Bureau warning homeowners to watch for storm chasers.
10: Storm chasers are unscrupulous people who claim to be contractors. Before hiring someone to remove a tree or make repairs, it's important to make sure that they're licensed with the state, bonded, and insured. Over the last year, the BBB received 106 reports of contractor scams. The Washington State Department of Labor and Industries has a website to check the backgrounds of contractors. I'm Brad Ford.
5: More details at srnnews.com.
11: 91.5 The Blessing, WHCB, Bristol Kingsport, Johnson City. Kenneth Hill here. I've been told by some folks I don't say much at the top of the hour. Well, I can't really say too much, but I can tell you that Jesus Christ, God's own Son, came to this earth and died for your sin that you might have your sins forgiven. So turn from your sin, turn to Jesus Christ, and receive Him as your personal Savior. And there'll be a home in heaven for you. I can tell you that in 30 seconds.

0: 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God is still on the throne, and prayer changes things. The Middle East has been called a powder keg. But what if there's more happening than politics, armies, and competing nations? Author Terry James will explore this question on today's program. Later this week, we'll be reminded of the importance of Bible prophecy, and the latest headlines from the end times will be shared by Josh Davis. Tri-Cities, Tennessee, and Virginia, this is your chance. Our final conference of the year is coming to Bristol, October 22nd through the 24th. 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Thursday, apologetics, defending the faith. 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And Saturday, mysteries of the Bible verse, exploring some of the most fascinating truths and mysteries found in Scripture. 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October 22nd through the 24th in Bristol, Virginia. 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The Middle East has been called a powder keg. But what if there's more happening there than politics and armies and competing nations? Today, we're looking beyond the headlines to explore the spiritual and supernatural forces connected to this ancient land and why what happens next could affect every one of us. Here's our host, Dr. Larry Spargimino, with author Terry James.
1: Greetings to all of our listeners. Terry and I have been in conferences together. We've had great fellowship down through the years. In fact, we've just been having great fellowship before this broadcast on the telephone. Today we're going to speak about his newest book, Cauldron: Supernatural Implications of the Current Middle East. And I think that full title is very, very significant, as we'll see. You know, friends, what is happening in the Middle East is part of a vast satanic conspiracy. It's also proof of God's grace, power, and love. We must never forget that God is still on the throne, and prayer changes things. And Brother Terry, thank you so much for being our guest.
2: Well, Larry, thank you so much. It's such a privilege and a blessing to be with you, as always. I just love being in your company, whether electronically over the radio or in person.
1: I have to say this publicly. You know, you've written several really great books, and I mean that wholeheartedly, but I believe that Cauldron is perhaps the best in terms of getting the reader into current events, getting the reader into prophecy. You deal with Middle East issues, Bible prophecy. So I really think that this is your magnum opus in terms of being very helpful to a very, very broad spectrum of readers. And I think that's one of the things that you tried to accomplish.
2: Absolutely, it was. We tried to present this in simplified terms, yet in very in-depth, as I think you will agree, the book goes. I tried to do it in simplified terms. Now, I use not the royal we in saying that, but I had such wonderful help from Angie Peterson, from Dana Neal, and from others who have helped me do the research and the editing. And so it is a joint effort, and I think it's one that I pray the Lord will use to pay off in terms of bringing a greater knowledge to actually where this all came from, where it is now, where it's going with regard to Israel and Middle East war and peace issues.
1: I certainly would have to also add that I think it's a monument to God's faithfulness and, you know, to the fact that you have yielded yourself to the Lord. You know, you've been a great inspiration to me. We do have a lot of new listeners, and I'm sure that many of them are not aware of the fact that you're blind and that you've been blind for many years, yet you have, like I said, yielded yourself to the Lord. You've been a vessel of truth and mercy. Like I say, you're an inspiration, and I know that all of our listeners will be very interested in getting the book and also hearing the broadcast, because I found as a pastor of many years that there's usually someone out there, maybe many people out there, who are wrestling with some disability. And Maybe they're angry at God and the fact that by God's grace you have overcome. Like I say, you're a tremendous inspiration to me, and I'm sure to many others.
2: Well, that's so kind of you to say so, and the Lord has been so good to me, and I mean, He's worked miraculously in my life. Just briefly tell the listeners that whenever I found out that I was losing my eyesight because of a degenerative retinal disease called retinitis pigmentosa, which the rods and the cones in the retina just literally disintegrate, and it's a hereditary disease. When I learned about that, well, I was a young man with a young family to raise, and of course I didn't think too highly of the prospects, and I begged the Lord to take this disease from me, and you know, just like Paul, I asked the Lord to take that from me. I believe Paul's problem was the eyesight problem myself, and I asked him a number of times, and of course the answer was no, I'm not going to take it from you. But then I prayed a prayer, a very simple prayer, and I meant it from my heart to please, if you're not going to take the disease from me, then please take all the anxiety. And that's where the miracle occurred, and I haven't had one moment's anxiety since. I really mean that. I haven't had any anxiety.
1: Praise the Lord. I remember it was in June, I believe June 23rd of 2012, you and I were in a conference in Fort Smith, Arkansas. It was the first conference that I was in with you when you had used a PowerPoint. And I'm thinking, this has got to be a miracle. You know, here's a man who cannot see, but you're speaking and showing slides. And I say, God is so good. And my brother Terry James is so wonderful. What a great man of God. And I don't mean to brag on you. I'm certainly lifting up the Lord, but you have certainly, you've been a vessel and an instrument in His hands. And that's so wonderful, brother.
2: Well, thank you again. And that's because God has put such wonderful people like yourself. And as I just mentioned, my colleagues who are like daughters to me, those girls are, and some other people. And people put people in my life that help me, and God will always do that. He will always make sure that no matter what your disability, that He will give you what you need to carry on His work. I mean, that's a God-given guarantee, so just take heart with that.
1: Well, what a word of encouragement, because I've been a pastor for many years, and I get a lot of calls on the 800 line here at Southwest Radio Church. There are people out there really, really struggling. I don't want to minimize the challenges that they face, and yet you're a living example of the truth that we see in the Bible, that God's grace is sufficient. So
2: absolutely, Larry, and you remember my story about how I died three times clinically from a widowmaker heart attack, and God gave me a wonderful vision of, I believe, the cloud of witnesses of Hebrews 12. Verses 1-2, and so God has been good to me.
1: Hallelujah. He's so wonderful. Well, Terry, I know our listeners want to hear some things about Cauldron. Cauldron is certainly a fitting name for a book that is a treatment of what's going on in the Middle East, but what about the subtitle, Supernatural Implications of the Current Middle East? Why have you given the book this subtitle?
2: Well, it's spiritual battle, Larry. That's what that means. It's spiritual from the get-go. In other words, this goes all the way back to the great conflict in heaven when Lucifer decided to try to usurp the throne of God, put his throne above the throne of God, his star above the throne of God. And so it goes all the way back. It's a supernatural battle from the very beginning. It's Ephesians chapter 6, verse 12, where we struggle not against flesh and blood, but against powers and principalities, against dark forces in high places and so forth. And so supernatural implications of the current Middle East just simply means that we are in a supernatural battle going all the way back to the time of when God had to evict the fallen angels from heaven. They came down to earth. They came down to Satan decided to, he was very jealous and decided to invade the human realm. He, of course, seduced Eve into disobeying and eating from the forbidden, from the fruit of the forbidden tree. She gave the fruit to her husband and he ate, and that's where, of course, sin entered, the fallen bloodline entered. So it's supernatural from that standpoint. It comes all the way forward through the facts that, well, we'll probably get that into that with another question maybe, but Genesis 3:15, where God promised a Savior from this sin, as in someone who would provide the redemption that God wanted man to have from this fall in the Garden of Eden. And so it's a supernatural battle from then all the way through to the present time, which we find ourselves in, and that is there's a supernatural rage, a satanic rage against the people of Israel. And because God had chosen them as the people through whom to bring the Savior into the world, the Messiah. It's a supernatural battle going on right now that we see in the Middle East. And it'll continue right up to the very end of the age. And so we'll probably get into some of that as we talk further about Cauldron, which I believe is a book that will give people a really good understanding of where we've been in the past regarding the supernatural implications and every other aspect, where we are right now with regard to all the things going on in the Middle East and the terrifying prospects of nuclear war and all of this, and then where it's all headed with regard to the peace treaty going into the time of the tribulation and Armageddon and Christ's wonderful return.
1: You talk in your book, and of course it ties in with the subtitle, but you talk about the war behind the war in the Middle East, and then you've got a really, I think it's super in the sense the way it really puts it down into plain language. You've got a heading, talk about a wrestling match, and you it's tremendous. You say the issues of war and peace in the Middle East have developed from this great cosmic wrestling match, and I think, you know, the more I look at current events, things happening in our country, especially in our present administration, things happening in Israel, that there's got to be more to it than just human anger, confusion, misunderstanding. In fact, one of the things that I've noticed, and you've probably noticed it too because you're on top of what's happening, that there are lots of so-called Christian ministries that are becoming increasingly anti-Semitic. And I'm thinking, ye guys, what's happening? Well, of course, we see this in the Word of God, but, you know, when you talk about that cosmic wrestling match, we see it. It's going on right now.
2: Absolutely, it is. And, you know, and I think one of the most manifest or telling things about all of this is that we are seeing it in the church. The one forum, I guess you'd say, that should be most understanding of the things going on and most supportive of Israel, because they are God's chosen people, regardless of their foibles and their falling in so many ways. The church should understand this. I mean, it's plainly there in God's word. So there's a deliberate choice there not to believe what God has said. And this is from the very heart of the church. Now, I go all the way back to thinking about, I think Dr. James Kennedy was one of the great, the Presbyterian guy, he was one of the great, great preachers of our time when it came to the gospel. He seemed to have, however, a complete lack of understanding when it came to the nation Israel. He supported Israel in a general sense as a right to a nation, but he saw no future application prophetically to Israel. Now, this is part of course, the Reformed theology. And so it's quite a troubling thing. I think it's part of the overall apostasy that is prophesied for the last days.
1: Well, you're absolutely right. In fact, I was richly blessed by Dr. Kennedy's ministry and am still blessed. But you may remember several years ago, I wrote a book on preterism or against preterism.
2: I do.
1: I remember I quoted Dr. Kennedy, some of his very unbelievably bad statements. And I had so many listeners. I remember one from upstate New York, Ithaca, someplace like that, who couldn't believe it. He said, can you give me the documentation? So I got my book out and looked up the footnote and had the documentation. And he said, well, I'm going to write a letter to Coral Ridge or whatever it is, Presbyterian Church in Florida. And I always do point out that I have been richly blessed by Dr. James Kennedy, no question about it. Right. And yet on that point, I think he was really 100 miles or more off the target, speaking about Dr. Kennedy and what a great blessing he was, but how I believe, wrong he was on this matter of Israel and prophecy. And I found that that's true for some reason with so many. In fact, this new Christ at the Checkpoint conferences that, you know, Brother Paul Wilkinson from England has been doing some great research on, it's just staring us in the face.
2: It absolutely is. And again, it is against the supernatural attack we're talking about. It's part of the overall attack that Satan is launching against the church in particular, I think, in this case.
1: You're absolutely right. But, you know, Terry, there is a certain event in Scripture you point to in trying to give the reader of Cauldron understanding about where the hatred for Israel first began. Let's get into that a little more deeply.
2: Of course, it first began, I think, with, as we said, in the garden in Genesis chapter 3, verse 15, when God promised a Messiah to come to save mankind. And he chose, of course, the nation Israel later on when we know about Isaac and Jacob, that is. And so it just started back then, and it kept on. We know of the struggles that all of those people had against Satan and his attacks, and it continues on up to the modern times, and it's still going today. We know that Israel, from the moment that it was scattered following the last great, I guess you'd say, diaspora, when Hadrian kicked them out, and I think it was, 130 A.D., following Masada and all of that, that they were scattered into the whole world, and the hatred has been raging ever since. We know about the 1492 demand in Spain that they either submit to Christianity, their version of Christianity, or die. And so many of them were drowned in the ocean. Many of them were scattered again all over the world. At the same time, of course, Christopher Columbus was searching for the New World. And so this satanic hatred, we know, never let up. And of course, it came to kind of a culmination, I think. We know during the Nazi years, when Hitler came to power, and there was another distinct effort to completely eradicate them, to, you know, his great genocide that put together by Himmler and Goebbels and the rest. It just continues, and whenever following World War II, after the Nazis and the Axis had been defeated, Israel, of course, God miraculously reestablished him exactly as he said he would reestablish the nation in May 14, 15, 1948 at midnight. So the nation came back. But they faced obstacles from the very moment they entered the land back in the early 1900s. And to this point, following World War II, Satan continued to rage against them. Muslims, the Arab nations all around Israel came against them at every point as they tried to reestablish their nation. It just has not let up. I mean, we know in 1948, of course, there was great wars. They were trying to establish a nation. There was a war in 1956 when Gamal Abdel Nasser of Egypt came against them. Another great effort in 1967, which Israel, of course, did do a preemptive action there, but they were about to be attacked. And again, Israel defeated its enemies miraculously. And then again in, 1956, 1967, then again in 1973, Anwar Sadat led another coalition against Israel. And again, there was a little bit stronger battle this time, but again, Israel was victorious. It's still a nation, still going to be a nation, but Satan has not let up in his effort to rid the world of this nation that brought Christ into the world to save the world. I think that's all a part of Satan's plot that we may talk about later. He can somehow defeat the promises God made to Israel, that he can somehow get himself out of an awful mess, which is his destiny with the lake of fire.
1: You're absolutely right. And what I love about your book, Cauldron, you speak about all of these big national events, attacks of nations on Israel, but you also have some really interesting stories. You speak about what happened a few years ago, the bodies of two Israeli boys, one an immigrant from Maryland. They were bludgeoned to death by rocks in a cave in the West Bank. The boys, one was 13, the other was 14. They had gone on a hike near their home in the West Bank settlement of Tekoa. They were seized, presumably by Palestinians, and killed. And in fact, I remember the newspapers quoted police as saying the boys' heads were so badly disfigured that facial identification was impossible. So this is a rage, okay?
2: It's like, absolute satanic rage.
1: It's a satanic rage. And, of course, as the Lord Jesus says in John 8, he was a murderer and a liar from the very beginning, and he's still doing that. And a lot of his lies, there's so much of that today against Israel, that's continuing. In fact, you also point out the incident with the Mavi Mara, the Turkish cruise ship. The incident was characterized as a brutal attack by the Israelis against civilians. It was nothing of the sort. So Satan is alive.
2: You at Southwest Radio covered that very well, and it was not a... You're correct there.
1: We see everything that you're talking about in Cauldron. We see it all in the Bible, and we see it in current events. And friends, that's why you need a copy of this book, Cauldron, Spiritual Implications of the Current Middle East.
0: We'll hear more from Terry James on our next program. The Middle East is boiling, and what happens next could change the world. 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In Cauldron, Supernatural Implications of the Current Middle East, you'll explore the biblical and supernatural forces connected to this ancient region and why the struggle surrounding Israel and the Middle East matters far beyond its borders. 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If you're watching the Middle East and wondering, where is all of this headed? You need to read Cauldron. 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Larry Stamm, author, evangelist, and Jewish follower of Jesus, is here to share how you and I can effectively and lovingly share our faith with family and friends.
3: Shalom, friends. Larry Stamm here. So glad you are joining us as we continue in our teaching series, Serving in His Court, Biblical Principles for Personal Evangelism from the Heart of a Coach. In our last segment, we introduced understanding and engaging different worldviews. We spoke about the fact that it's very important to understand our audience so that we will have both an informed and a more effective witness. In short, it's important to understand our audience so as to effectively contextualize the gospel. I mentioned last time the example of the Apostle Paul in the Scriptures, namely from the book of Acts. When he went to the synagogues on the Shabbat, he would witness to Jewish people from the Scriptures, the Old Testament. They were very familiar with the Word of God. While when he was engaging pagans and philosophers and others, if you remember Paul in Acts chapter 17 on Mars Hill at Athens, he witnessed to the pagans, the philosophers, and others by talking about general revelation, talked about all creation is created by the Creator God, and that all human beings are creations of God. He went from general revelation to all creation proclaims his glory to specific revelation. So Paul would contextualize the gospel even for philosophers, pagans, and others. Now we're going to continue as we think about understanding our audience. I want to help us understand that what we want to do with each of these worldviews that we're going to briefly examine is we want to ask four basic questions. And this is a simple way to examine not only our Christian worldview, but it's a way to hold up our Christian worldview against other worldviews that are in conflict with the Christian worldview. Because the reality is, All of us may be wrong, but all of us can't be right. Did you get that? We all can be wrong, but we all can't be right. Because every philosophy, worldview, and religion has truth claims that by their very nature exclude other truth claims. We get that. So here are the questions that we can measure worldviews by. Are you ready? Number one, does the worldview or how does the worldview answer the question, where did we come from? The second question used to evaluate a worldview is, how does this worldview provide meaning? The third question is, what moral framework does the worldview provide? And ultimately, the last question is, what is our ultimate destiny if we follow or adhere to this specific worldview? So those are four questions. These are hooks, if you will, ways to get a handle on examining different worldviews and philosophies. Because the reality is, as human beings, we can get lost in the weeds. We could be overwhelmed when I say a word like spiritism and polytheism. Books and books and books and books are written, but we want to get down to the basics. We want, in our coffee shop apologetic as Christians, we want to have a basic understanding of the worldview and answer these basic questions that the worldview has to address. And if it doesn't, we expose it in its error. Where do we come from? How does it provide meaning? What moral framework does it provide? And if we adhere to this worldview, what is the ultimate destiny? Where do we go when we die is the question. The better we understand our audience and the worldview that they adhere to, the more informed we're going to be in our witness to them and the more effective we're going to be in contextualizing the gospel for them. Well, friends, that was a lot to say. Hope this has been helpful to you. Until next time, may the Lord Jesus richly bless you.

com or call 1-800-652-1144. Tomorrow, author Terry James will continue revealing what is truly happening in the Middle East. 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

0: And a very pleasant good morning, everybody. Welcome to our Monday get-together. It's the 5th day of October, 2026. I'm Mark Ferguson. It is great to be with you today. Hope the weekend went well for you, and we're looking forward to a great work week. Some of the students on fall break this week in portions of our area, so that's good for them. Let's find out about our Monday forecast as we say good morning to staff meteorologist Mike Cox.
1: Thank you, Mark. Good morning, everybody. Some clouds and a little bit of fog around here on this early Monday morning. We will see clouds throughout the morning hours today. They'll be moving out as we go through the day. Don't expect any rain with that. If there is, it will be very, very little. We'll have a high of 75 today. Definitely dry as we enter into this afternoon. Tonight, clear skies are likely. Our low drops to 44. And then sunny skies pretty much all week long. Tomorrow, a high of 77. Wednesday, a sunny day and a high near 80.
2: SRN News, I'm John Scott. An intense search continues for six people missing in the crash of a medical evacuation jet off the coast of Massachusetts. Captain John McTamney described the search effort.
3: We're using all available assets of different types, fixed-wing aircraft, rotary wing aircraft, boats, cutters. It's given the search conditions in the area. It is a rather large area to search, but we have sufficient assets where we are saturating the area. Again, hoping to find those survivors.
2: The Coast Guard says it searched roughly 2,800 square miles over the last 2 days. Lieutenant Commander Castrati was asked about what's been found so far.
4: This is an ongoing search and rescue case still. Because of the amount of debris, it's very difficult to get into the details of what's there. But right now, we're really just focused on finding the people.
2: Contact was lost with the jet Saturday morning. The weather was reportedly not good in the Atlantic at the time. The U.S. removing all of its B-1 bombers from an air base in the United Kingdom following security concerns over a suspected terror plot. More from correspondent Richard Boyd.
5: The Pentagon says about a dozen bombers stationed at RAF Fairford have returned to the U.S. but remain ready for combat missions. The move follows the arrest of six suspects accused of plotting an attack on the base, with U.K. officials saying there are strong indications Iran was involved. The suspects were later released on bail as British authorities continue investigating while Iran denies involvement.
2: The U.S. has also increased security at other military bases in Britain where American fighter jets are stationed. Authorities say firefighters have increased containment of a wildfire burning in the Angeles National Forest near San Clarita to 40%. Evacuation orders and warnings, however, do remain in effect. This is SRN News.
0: 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Thank you.

Picture this. You're driving along in the car with the kids in the backseat playing quietly. All is well. The birds are singing, traffic is light, and the other drivers are being considerate. Then you begin to scan the radio dial, and you hear one of your favorite secular songs. You hit the last note perfectly as the song ends. Then, out of the blue, you hear the announcer say something so ghastly and horrific. You violently smack the off button, but it's too late. It's bad enough that you heard it. But what's even worse, your kids heard it. And though they struggle to remember to clean their rooms every day, they will undoubtedly be able to repeat what they heard on the radio word for word. To your parents, who never trusted your parenting methods anyway, and they take the opportunity to sit you down and share their techniques. If this scenario sounds like something you desperately want to avoid, rest assured, our music and messages are safe for the little ears to hear and for little voices to repeat. So you won't have to have any of those awkward conversations such as, Mommy, what does that mean? And then you have to say, don't ever say that again, ever. We're worry-free radio. Donate at WHCBRadio.com.

All praise to Him who reigns above. Blessed be the name of the Lord. That's music from the Discovery Singers. Coming up at 5:45 this morning, it's Bible Basics. Dr. Donald Drake will continue his Great Bible Word series. Today the word is lily. So be sure to catch that broadcast. At 6 o'clock, we join Dr. Kenneth Hill for prayer time. A great way to get the week started. Here's Steve Green now on the mission.

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0: Welcome to Bible Basics. Thank you for joining us today for another study on our series of Great Words of the Bible. Our desire is that your understanding of the Bible will grow each time we study the Word of God together. Today, our teacher, Dr. Donald Drake, will deal with the words Levi and Levite. This special tribe of God's chosen people had great responsibilities as the spiritual leaders of the entire nation of Israel. There were many requirements that had to be met before a man could serve as a Levite. And now for today's study, here's our associate teacher, Dr. Drake.
1: There are a number of people in the Bible who go by the name of Levi. In our lesson today, we want to talk about the third son of Leah, who is the father of the tribe of Levi, out of which the Levites came to assist the priests in the service of the sanctuary in the Old Testament. There was an apostle by the name of Levi. He was the son of Alphaeus, as seen in Mark 2:14 and Luke 5:27 through 29. Those latter verses read, "And after these things he went forth and saw a publican named Levi sitting at the receipt of custom, and he said unto him, Follow me. And he left all, rose up, and followed him. And Levi made him a great feast in his own house, and there was a great company of publicans and of others that sat down with them." We know this person as Matthew. Isn't it interesting how simple the call of the Lord to this publican was? Jesus said, "Follow me," and Matthew followed. It would be great if our faith would be just that simple. There also was a Levi in the lineage of Joseph, Mary's husband. Jacob's son, Levi, was born to Leah. We read about the birth of Levi in Genesis 29:34, and she conceived again and bare a son and said, "Now this time will my husband be joined unto me, because I have borne him three sons." Therefore was his name called Levi. Remember that Jacob had worked 7 years for the hand of Rachel, and Laban tricked him and gave him Leah. Jacob married Leah, but worked another 7 years for Rachel. Think of how that must have made Leah feel. She must have felt like she was only second best, and that Jacob had only married her because he was tricked into it. She did have four sons, and each time she had a son, she thought that she had gained a bit of standing with her husband. It is hard for us today to realize how significant having a son was for a Jewish family in these days. We don't know a lot about Levi as a person. We do know that he had a large part in avenging his sister Dinah. We read about that in Genesis 34:25-31. And it came to pass on the third day, when they were sore, that two of the sons of Jacob, Simeon and Levi, Dinah's brethren, took each man his sword, and came upon the city boldly, and slew all the males. And they slew Hamor and Shechem his son with the edge of the sword, and took Dinah out of Shechem's house, and went out. The sons of Jacob came upon the slain and spoiled the city, because they had defiled their sister. They took their sheep and their oxen and their asses, and that which was in the city, and that which was in the field. And all their wealth and all their little ones and their wives took they captive, and spoiled even all that was in the house. And Jacob said to Simeon and Levi, "Ye have troubled me to make me to stink among the inhabitants of the land, among the Canaanites and the Perizzites. And I being few in number, they shall gather themselves together against me and slay me, and I shall be destroyed, I and my house." And they said, "Should he deal with our sister as with an harlot?" This was strong revenge for what was done to Dinah, and Jacob did not like it. But you have to admire the loyalty of these brothers to their sister. One other thing that we know about Levi is that he and his three sons went down to Egypt with Jacob, and he died there at the age of 137 years, according to Exodus 6:16. Whereas we don't know a lot about Levi as a person, we do know quite a bit about the Levitical order called the Levites. A Levite is a descendant of the tribe of Levi. More specifically, a Levite is a member of the portion of the tribe which was set apart for the special ministry in the sanctuary. Throughout the Old Testament, you hear it said that the priests and the Levites did certain things. The priests were the ones who were responsible for the services in the sanctuary, but the Levites were designated to assist. Down through the years, the practice was that the eldest son of each house was designated as the one who inherited the priest's office. It was at Mount Sinai that the change in this procedure took place. Surely you remember how Moses said that he could not speak on behalf of the Lord, and God gave Moses Aaron as his spokesperson. It was then that a hereditary priesthood was established in the family of Aaron. Listen to Exodus 28:1. And take thou unto thee Aaron thy brother, and his sons with him, from among the children of Israel, that he may minister unto me in the priest's office, even Aaron, Nadab, and Abihu, Eleazar, and Ithamar, Aaron's sons. You don't see the name of Levi mentioned here. The office of the Levites did not come into being until that tragic scene with the golden calf in chapter 32 of Exodus. It was a terrible occasion, and Moses needed to take quick action to cut off the awful things being done. He asked who would stand with him against this wickedness, and we read about that in Exodus 32, 26 through 29. Then Moses stood in the gate of the camp and said, "Who is on the Lord's side? Let him come unto me." And all the sons of Levi gathered themselves together unto him. And he said unto them, "Thus saith the Lord God of Israel, put every man his sword by his side, and go in and out from gate to gate throughout the camp, and slay every man his brother, and every man his companion, and every man his neighbor." And the children of Levi did according to the word of Moses, and there fell of the people that day about 3,000 men. For Moses had said, "Consecrate yourselves today to the Lord, even every man upon his son and upon his brother, that he may bestow upon you a blessing this day." It sounds like a bloody scene, but remember that the name of God had been desecrated by the people, and God demanded strong action by those who would stand up for him. It is impressive that the Levites stood alone with Moses and carried out his orders. We need to stand up and be counted and be ready to stand alone for God if that is necessary. It does not matter what others do, but we must be faithful. The change from the firstborn being the priest to the designation of the Levites as the helpers in the sanctuary is described in Numbers 3:11 through 13. And the Lord spake unto Moses, saying, "And I, behold, I have taken the Levites from among the children of Israel, instead of all the firstborn that openeth the matrix among the children of Israel. Therefore the Levites shall be mine, because all the firstborn are mine. For on the day that I smote all the firstborn in the land of Egypt, I hallowed unto me all the firstborn in Israel, both man and beast. Mine shall they be. I am the Lord." It was a natural for this tribe to be used in this way, since this was the tribe of Moses and Aaron. These leaders could count on the Levites to stand with them at all times. The age and qualifications for Levitical service are specified in six different verses in Numbers 4. They are summed up in verses 2 and 3. "Take the sum of the sons of Kohath from among the sons of Levi after their families, by the house of their fathers, from 30 years old and upward, even until 50 years old, all that enter into the host to do the work in the tabernacle of the congregation." The Levites did not fight in the army. This is mentioned in several places, but is summed up in Numbers 26:62. "And those that were numbered of them were 20,300, all males from a month old and upward, for they were not numbered among the children of Israel, because there was no inheritance given them among the children of Israel." They were not numbered in the army because Moses tells that they did not have an inheritance. They did not own land. It may seem like this is not fair. All the other tribes received a grant of land, but the Levites did not receive any land. Listen to what God said about this in Numbers 18:20. "And the Lord spake unto Aaron, Thou shalt have no inheritance in their land, neither shalt thou have any part among them. I am thy part and thine inheritance among the children of Israel." Before you start to feel too sorry for the Levites, listen again to what Moses said that God was going to do. He promises that God is going to be their inheritance. The Levites won't get any land, but they will have God. It is a question that each of us should face today. Which would we rather have, an inheritance or God himself? A piece of property or an eternal relationship? We may not have the same question put before us, but the answer should be the same. We don't need things, but we need God. Things will only distract us from what God wants in our lives. The Levites were scattered throughout the nation of Israel. They were responsible for 48 cities all over Israel. 13 were for the priests to live in, and the rest were for other purposes, such as the cities of refuge. The Levites received tithes from the people in order to maintain themselves and these holdings. Because they were scattered throughout the land, their presence on behalf of God was felt by all the people of the land. There's not a lot of mention of the Levites in the New Testament, but they were still present. When John the Baptist was ministering throughout Israel, it is recorded in John 1:19, and this is the record of John when the Jews sent priests and Levites from Jerusalem to ask him, "Who art thou?" Remember that the normal use of the word Jews in the New Testament was to describe the leaders of the day. The priests and the Levites were here at their command. They did their bidding. In the story of the Good Samaritan, one of those who passed by and did nothing for the wounded man was a Levite. Listen to Luke 10:32. "And likewise, a Levite, when he was at the place, came and looked on him and passed by on the other side." The Lord was describing a hard-hearted religious leadership that did not care about the needs of the people. It is not a good picture. This does not mean that all Levites were bad at that time. In fact, we read in Acts 4:36, "And Joseph, who by the apostles was surnamed Barnabas, which is being interpreted, the son of consolation, a Levite, and of the country of Cyprus." Barnabas was being singled out as a very wonderful person who sold his piece of property and gave all the proceeds to the needs of the church at that time. The Levites started out as a wonderful group of people who stood for God at a difficult time. They lost that dedication over the years, and that should be a great warning to us that we need to be what God wants us to be and to be consistent in our stand for God. You cannot do that if you don't know Him. I trust you have trusted the Savior today.
0: You have just heard a study on Levi and Levite. This is one in a series of studies on great words of the Bible by our associate teacher, Dr. Donald Drake. This has been a production of Bible Basics International, Dr. Eugene Priddy, President. And I'm your announcer, Ken Anderson, inviting you to join us next time for another Bible Basics.

0: 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I don't know if it is or not, but I do know it's 6 o'clock and it's time for WHCB 91.5 FM, WHCB Bristol, Kingsport, Johnson City, WHCB The Blessing. It's time for prayer time here on WHCB. Kenneth Hill here, your host for our prayer time get-togethers, and it is a Monday, as we say, good morning, good work week to you. Glad you've joined us on this Monday. 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Okay. And we'll do that. 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And we thank you, thank you, thank you for your support. We thank you for your praying for us, thinking of us, giving to the work. Thank you so much.
1: 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Glory, glory, glory. Our Heavenly Father is to be praised to the ends of the earth. Father, help us to praise You more and to give You the praise that is due Your name. 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Thank You for giving us the opportunities that You give us to learn more about You. And here on WHCB with all the various teaching programs, Lord, help us to learn, not just to listen, but to learn as in the early days of the station. Lord, I remember how we had the phrase WHCB, where You listen and learn, and it was true. And I pray it's true today that people would listen and learn, that they would listen to WHCB or to one of its transmitters broadcasting the ministry of WHCB, and that when they listened, they would learn, and they would then do those things that they learned about, that they would be faithful in their service, that they would do what they learned to do. And Lord, I pray that WHCB will be faithful in its service today. And Lord, I pray that you would bring us a cadre of folks that would love WHCB and would give to the work of WHCB to give us those needed funds to do the extra things that we would like to do. And we can't do that until we have the money for the usual things that have to be done. So help us to do that, Father. Help us to find folks that would love to serve you and would love to help us do the work that we do. But then, Lord, we would ask, too, that you would, by your grace, touch hearts, that folks would give to this work, and that we would be able to do the special things that we have in mind. Lord, today I'm troubled at heart. I think about these people that are just running to and fro. They don't seem to have a system in their heart, some calling in their heart, some yearning of their heart to do work for you, Father. They don't have it. Oh, Lord, I pray for them. They just run around, and they don't know what they're doing, and they don't achieve anything except to wear their shoes out. And Father, I pray that you would cause them to slow down. Well, I don't ask for any harm to come to them, but I ask that you would help them to see the wonderful things that you have created, and that you would help them to see the need for reaching folks that don't know about you. We have great need of helpers to tell others about Jesus Christ, to be faithful in passing out the good news of the gospel. And Lord, help us to find those people and help us to train them to do the work that you would call them to do, that we might be faithful in that part of your service. And Lord, there are a lot of things going on around us, just like there are a lot of people running to and fro. And there are things that we don't necessarily need to be involved in. And then there are things, Lord, that you would want us to be involved in. Help us to see those things that we should be involved in and to get involved in them. Help us to do the works that you have called us to do. Lord, I thank you for what you're going to do. I thank you for what you're going to do in bringing new people to become givers to the work, donors to the work of WHCB. I thank you for that. I thank you for who's going to be called to serve you in that fashion, the fashion of giving to WHCB. And Lord, I pray that you would work in our hearts and lives, those of us who are associated with the station, work in our hearts and lives that we might be faithful in our service for you. And we thank you for what you're going to do in our lives. We give you praise in the name that's above all names, the name of Jesus Christ, our Lord, our Savior, and our soon coming King. Amen.

0: Wonderful Fanny Crosby hymn, Blessed Assurance, Jesus is Mine. That's music from the Cincinnati Primitive Baptist Church. This is Mark Ferguson, grateful to be with you on our Monday get-together. Want to remind you that we have homecoming services at the Cedarview Independent Methodist Church coming up this Sunday. Sunday school 9:45, morning worship at 11, lunch to follow at the Fellowship Hall, and then no evening service. Pastor Timothy Strickland and the congregation invite you to the homecoming service. Right now, we're going to pause for Back to Genesis.
1: 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Dr. Morris, whatever happened to Halley's Comet?
2: Chris, Halley's Comet is what astronomers refer to as a short-term comet. It makes an orbit around the sun every 76 years. People saw it in the early 1900s and then again in the 80s. Astronomers can keep track of it through telescopes, and they've noticed it has decreased in size. Every trip around the sun causes the comet to disintegrate, with the tail of the comet being stripped away. Halley's Comet can't make very many trips around the sun without being totally destroyed. Thus, it couldn't be millions and millions of years old. It's a short-period comet. But there are a lot of short-period comets in the solar system. The solar system can't be billions of years old with all these youthful features in it. Chris, everything fits the recent creation idea that we're taught when we go back to Genesis.
1: For more information, you can find us on the web at www.icr.org.
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4: 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I'm Greg Patton in the New America. 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I'm Greg Patton. 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
6: I'm meteorologist Mike Cox. We have some clouds around early on this Monday, but as we go through the day, those clouds will go away. Look for mostly sunny conditions developing by afternoon, with a high today of 75. Tonight should be mostly clear, and we'll have a low of 44, so it'll be pretty cool for early Tuesday morning. The rest of the forecast is fantastic. We'll have sunny skies Tuesday, warming up to 77, a sunny day Wednesday with a high near 80, sunshine Thursday and Friday, highs in the low 80s.

Great encouragement there. You will never walk alone. That's music from Point of Grace. At the bottom of the hour, Pastor Greg Laurie will join us for a new beginning. Hear his message from God's Word. It is coming up for you. Here's Casting Crowns. 'Tis so sweet to trust in Jesus.

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1: Today on A New Beginning, a story you'll never forget. It's the multifaceted story of Louis Zamperini, an American hero whose story is told in the blockbuster movie Unbroken. After being swept into World War II, his plane crashed in the Pacific.
2: So we hit the water at an angle about 45 degrees, the plane just blew up into pieces. I knew this was it. I'm gonna die.
1: He survived and drifted on a life raft for 47 days, facing sunburn, starvation, and sharks.
2: If all the sharks remain around, I know, won't make a sound. For the next 10 minutes, they kept trying to jump and the raft kept jabbing with the oar.
1: One day, he and his raft mates spotted a plane.
2: And waving our shirts, and the plane came down low, and I thought, well, they're going to wave at us.
1: Surviving the gunfire, he was taken to a Japanese concentration camp run by the heartless Masahiro Watanabe, nicknamed the Bird. Today here on A New Beginning, we're kicking off what we're calling Legends Week with a conversation between Louis and Pastor Greg Laurie. It's engaging and inspiring.

0: Jesse Zamperini, welcome to Harvest. We're privileged to have you here tonight. Thank you for coming.
1: Well, thank you. It's a privilege. Looking forward to it.
0: Well, all right. So World War II has broken out. You've enlisted to serve in the military. What was your position on the plane?
1: I was a bombardier.
0: And the first plane you were on, it was called Superman?
1: Superman, yeah.
0: Right. But then you were transferred over to another plane, kind of a rickety, broken-down plane called the Green Hornet. And you were shot down over the Pacific.
1: Well, actually, we weren't shot down. We were searching for another plane that had crashed north of Palmyra. And they assured us the plane passed inspection, but nobody wanted to fly it. It was what they call a musher. And one motor quit, and we had to feather the motor. And the engineer, brand new engineer, rushed up to feather the motor, and they feathered the wrong motor. And the plane wouldn't hardly fly on four, and with one motor out, it was dropping already. With two out on the same side, that wing dropped, because you're giving full power on the right side, you're trying to keep aloft. So we hit the water at an angle of about 45 degrees, the plane just blew up into pieces. And I don't know how anybody survived, but the pilot and tail gunner were blown free of the wreckage. And I was trapped in the waist section. Then to make matters worse, the tail snapped off and the control wires go within an inch and a half of the tripod.

0: those were very springy wires, and they coiled up all around me. And so I'm completely entangled in wires around my hopeless situation. So I knew this was it. I'm gonna die. Now my body's buoyant and the plane is sinking fast. And I reached around and my USC ring snagged onto the waist window. And the pressure of my body floating upward and the plane going down, I bent the ring over and cut into the bone. I couldn't let go, thank God. So I pulled myself down, arched my back out the window, took skin off my back, and then it seemed like forever getting to the surface, swallowing gas, oil, and blood. And got to the surface, and there were my two buddies hanging onto a gas tank. And that was probably the nearest death I'd ever been in my life. And I've had a few narrow escapes.
1: You were out on your life raft, and you saw an aircraft approaching. You were hoping it might be a friendly aircraft, but it was Japanese, and it started firing.
0: Yeah, well, I took, of course, we all took a course in identification, but I had observation wings, so I knew the planes. When I saw it far away, I knew it was a B-25. And so when it got closer and closer, we started taking our shirts off and waving our shirts, and the plane came down low, and I thought, well, they're going to wave at us. We heard machine gun firing, and two of us in one raft and the pilot in the second raft lashed together. And the bullets went, you know, between our legs and our armpits. And the one bullet hit the pump on the second raft, and it ricocheted and ripped the raft in half. So then we decided to jump in the water the next pass. But the pilot's tail gunner didn't have the strength to get back on the raft. I had to boost him in. So then I got in the raft. When they made another pass, I would jump in the water with two sharks. Now, I was taught how to keep away from sharks or keep them away from me. One thing didn't work, showing the whites of your teeth and your eyes, that didn't work. We were told, this is the guy from the South Pacific. Make a violent motion with your hands, and that didn't work. But the thing that works is a straight arm. Because their nose, they turn it up like that, and you just hit them on the end of the nose, and they take off. And their nose somehow is very sensitive. But they always come back, and you do it again and again. Now, the most remarkable thing is, there's three of us finally in that raft. In a space about half as big as this. So we're jammed in there, and there are 48 holes. Under our armpits, our groin by an eighth of an inch. It's unbelievable. And you talk about a real miracle.
2: Yeah.
0: The Japanese, when they finally picked us up, we were the object of attention until they pulled the raft ashore. Then they left us, and they kept saying, Nanda, Nanda, counting all these holes. And they looked us over for injuries, no injuries.
1: So after 46 days, you were made your way to the Marshall Islands, you were captured by the Japanese, and now they somehow find out that you are Louis Zamperini, the Olympic athlete. And Mutsuhiro Watanabe, am I pronouncing his name correctly, who was given the nickname The Bird. This was a very cruel, vicious man. Why did you name him The Bird?
0: That was a name given him. Most of the guards, I couldn't repeat their names, but I don't know why they called him the bird, because maybe if he found out a dirty word, he might be even meaner, so I don't know why they named him the bird. But he was vicious, he was a psychopath, and I believe he picked on me daily because of the propaganda broadcast that I refused to do, and I think they told him to keep on me every day, to make my life miserable, so I'd accept, the hotel room and the restaurant, and do my broadcast daily with Tokyo Rose.
3: Hello, you fighting orphans of the Pacific. How sick. This is after her weekend, and back on the air strictly under your now.
0: So I refused to do that, so I got punished daily,
2: right
0: up to the end of the war.
1: right? You were, they wanted you, a celebrity, to go and do a broadcast on the radio that would be used as propaganda by the Japanese. And though it would have caused you to be relieved of a lot of suffering, you chose to not do that. In the book, you talk about what your food rations were like, sometimes consisting of nothing more than a ball of rice. And in the book, it says the food was infested with rat droppings, maggots, and so much sand and grit that Louis' teeth were soon pitted, chipped, and cracked. The men nicknamed the rations all Dumpo. So this, how did you survive on food like that?
0: And I don't know how anybody survived. Well, we lost about, in one winter, we lost 80 men. The worst diet of all was we had to pull the seaweed out of the ocean and they would boil it and it would become very like snot. Yeah. And you had to eat that, and they gave you white rice we never got. That's dessert. We got a kind of a red millet, really tough stuff. And so a handful of red millet every day and a bowl full of seaweed. And that was our diet. And that's why guys died. They got weak and they had to go to work. Came back and went to lay down and said, wake me up when chow's ready, and kick him on the foot and they don't wake up.
1: And the bird beat you, didn't he?
0: Yeah, he was trying to figure out a way to do me in, I think, because he threatened my life over and over again, because when he beat me, I would stand there with my fist clenched. And I was always a defiant kid.
1: Yeah.
0: And he wanted to, he wanted me to hit him, because he said, when I draw my sword, I must use it. Chumurai law.
1: World War II is coming to an end. The Japanese refuse to surrender. President Truman gives the order to drop the atomic bomb on Hiroshima and Nagasaki.
2: What had been Hiroshima was a white mountain of smoke, and when we saw it first, it was already up to 25,000 feet. About 1,000 feet off the ground, it looked like boiling dust.
4: Exactly 10 seconds after 7:35 this morning, August 14th, from London, Swiss radio has announced that Japan has accepted the Allied note requesting surrender.
5: Ship Missouri, 53,000-ton flagship of Admiral Halsey's Third Fleet, becomes the scene of an unforgettable ceremony marking the complete and formal surrender of Japan.
1: Japan finally surrenders. You return home again, and eventually you marry Cynthia Applewhite. Was your homecoming as wonderful as you hoped it would be? You mentioned post-traumatic stress syndrome. Were you dealing with that after you got home?
0: Well, yeah, you don't look any different. I had it in prison camp because it started with every day in prison camp, I'm strangling the bird. Yeah. I'm always strangling the guy all the way home. And after I got married, I was still strangling him in my dreams. Yeah. And one night, for some reason, I had my wife by the throat. Yeah. And boy, that scared me. And, yeah. And I didn't know what to do about it.
1: Right. And you wanted to kill the bird, didn't you?
0: That's right. In my dreams, I wanted to go back to Japan because she ruined my life. And I wanted to go back there and do amen.
1: You actually were trying to raise the money to return to Japan to literally kill this man that caused you so much misery.
0: Right. I went into one investment after the other, and I guess the Lord didn't want me to make any money. So then my wife decided that this was too much for her. She wanted to get a divorce.
1: Yeah.
0: So she filed, and then some young person and his girlfriend came into our apartment and said, a young fellow named Billy Graham is coming to town. He started to preach to us, and I got mad, walked out. My wife stayed and listened. She went down to the meeting, came home, and tried to get me to go, and I refused. But then she said the magical word, because of my conversion, I'm not going to get a divorce. Well, that softened me up a bit. But then she talked me into going down there, but Billy started to read from the scriptures.
2: The Bible describes the heart in various ways. The Bible says that our hearts are sinful, that it's full of evil imaginations. Proverbs 6:18. All of the wicked imaginations that Hitler had. The Bible says that our hearts are desperately wicked.
0: I thought, I don't need him to tell me I'm a sinner. I know I am. So I got mad, left, and went home. My wife was all over me again. And then I kept thinking, no, she's not going to divorce me because she was converted. And finally I gave in and went back again. I said, when he says every head bowed, every eye closed, we're out of there. But he said something at the end about people when they come to the end of their rope, there's no else to turn. It's like when I'm sinking under the ship, they turn to God. And I thought, yeah, that's what they did. I turned to God, and God saw me through the war. He kept his promise, and I didn't keep mine.
6: Right.
0: And I felt like a fool, so I went to the prayer room, got on my knees, and it came out a different person.
6: Amen.
1: So you're at the Billy Graham Crusade. It's 1949. It's the tent that's been set up there. This really was the launch of Billy Graham's worldwide ministry that is continued on for many, many years. And after you prayed and gave your life to Jesus Christ, in an interview, Louis, you said, quote, I got off my knees and somehow I knew I was through getting drunk. I knew that I forgave all of my guards, including the bird. And I think proof of that is that I had nightmares every night about the bird since the war, and I haven't had a nightmare since that night. I made my decision for Christ, 1949 till now. Is that still true?
0: That's true. It's happening in a matter of moments. But therefore, if any man be in Christ, which can happen in a second.
6: Amen. That's right. That's right.
1: If any man be in Christ, he is a new creation. Old things have passed away, all things have become new. And that happened for you. And it happened in such a dramatic way that you returned to Japan, not to kill the bird, but you wanted to meet him and you wanted to forgive him, right?
0: Exactly. I wanted to face him, but when I got to Sagamo prison, I spoke to all the war criminals, but he wasn't there. And they thought he committed harakiri, and so I accepted that until the amnesty was signed 8 years later, and he came out of the hills a free man, you know.
1: Wow, so he lived many years. So you actually, probably somewhere around this time, wrote a letter that you wanted to give to him, and this is a copy of that letter. Would you like to read it?
0: Yeah, a letter from Lou Zamperini to Mr. Shiro Watanabe. As a result of my prisoner of war experience under your unwarranted and unreasonable punishment, my post-war life became a nightmare. It was not so much due to the pain and suffering as it was the tension of stress and humiliation that caused me to hate with a vengeance. Under your discipline, my rights not only as a prisoner but also as a human being were stripped from me. It was a struggle to maintain enough dignity and hope to live until the war's end. The post-war nightmares caused my life to crumble, but thanks to a confrontation with God through the evangelist Billy Graham, I committed my life to Christ. Love replaced the hate I had for you. Christ said, forgive your enemies and pray for them. As you probably know, I returned to Japan in 52, was graciously allowed to address all the Japanese war criminals at Sagamo Prison. I asked them about you and was told that you probably had committed harakiri, which I was sad to hear. At that moment, like the others, I also forgave you and now would hope that you would also become a Christian.
1: You know, Louis, the amazing thing about you is it's almost as though you've lived three or four lives. There's Louis Zamperini, the Olympic athlete who shook Hitler's hand. Louis Zamperini, the World War II vet who fought for his country and set a record at sea on a life raft. Louis Zamperini, who survived a concentration camp. Louis Zamperini, the man who came through alcoholism, committed his life to Christ, and was willing to forgive the man who did this horrible thing to him. How is it that you could forgive someone? Because there's people here right now that have been wronged in life. I doubt anyone has been as hurt as you have been, but they feel that that person doesn't deserve forgiveness, yet you extended forgiveness. How were you able to do that?
0: Well, there are a number of reasons. First of all, I spoke at a day school, and I told the girls in the audience that they want to age quickly and get wrinkles and gray hair and hate somebody. Yeah. And I said, when you hate somebody, you're not hurting them, you're hurting yourself. Yeah. I got a letter a week later, and a young lady said, when you left the school, I went to a girl that I've hated for 2 years and asked her to forgive me, and now we're the best of friends.
7: Yeah.
0: Now, hate can destroy. I didn't know that at the time. All I knew was that Christ forgave me for my rotten sins, and he could forgive the bird for his. But he forgave me and asked me to forgive my enemies. It was easy.
8: Pastor Greg Laurie speaking with World War II hero Louis Zamperini. It's the kickoff of Legends Week here on A New Beginning, celebrating the lives of men of God who've had a remarkable impact on the kingdom of God. You know, forgiveness is such a key theme in the Christian life. We need to forgive others, and we need to come to the Lord for our own forgiveness. Pastor Greg, what would you say to someone who's listening who knows they need to do that? They need to come to God and make things right.
9: What I would say is he's only a prayer away, which means if you will call upon the name of the Lord right now through prayer, he will hear your prayer and answer your prayer. 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Just pray, Lord Jesus, I know that I'm a sinner, but I know that you're the Savior who died on the cross for my sin and rose again from the dead. I turn from my sin now, and I choose to follow you from this moment forward as my Savior and Lord, as my God and my friend. In Jesus' name I pray. Amen.
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9: Hey, everybody, I'm here with my friend Frank Turek, and he wrote a book a number of years ago with Norman Geisler. And the title of the book is I Don't Have Enough Faith to Be an Atheist, but this book has now been updated. And we have a copy of it with your name on it that we want to send to you for your gift of any size. But Frank, let me ask you this. You know, a lot of Christians are afraid to share their faith because their concern is that person they're talking to might ask them a question they don't have the answer to. 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
9: So, hey, if you want to get a copy of this book by Frank Turek and Norman Geisler, the updated version, I might add, I Don't Have Enough Faith to Be an Atheist, we'll send you one for your gift of any size. 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
8: 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Well, next time, as Legends Week continues, Pastor Greg speaks with Pastor Chuck Smith of Calvary Chapel, one of the key catalysts of the Jesus Revolution. Be sure to tune in. But as we close today, Pastor Greg poses a final question to Louis Zamperini.
1: Tell me about the saint B. Hardy.
0: Well, B. Hardy, as I never cared for the term the greatest generation. That doesn't seem to explain anything. We were the Hardy generation. We were overcomers. We always had problems. We always overcame our problems. Each time you overcome a problem, you become more and more and more hardy. And that's why the greatest generation, or the Hardy generation, won World War II. We were all of the same breed.
1: Yes, they were. Louis, thank you so much for coming here tonight to Harvest. We admire you as a hero, but we're just so impressed by your humility and your love for Jesus Christ, and you're an inspiration to all of us, and we just want to say God bless you and thank you for coming.

0: HRN News, I'm Rich Thomason in Washington. The Supreme Court, which begins its new term today, is poised to take up what some are calling the most important case of the Trump presidency.
1: The justices are set to review a pivotal immigration case challenging the Trump administration's policy of mandatory detention without bond hearings for illegal immigrants during deportation proceedings. The outcome could significantly impact the president's deportation agenda, with MAGA supporters anxious as it hinges on the court's interpretation of a 1996 immigration law. The case involves a Brazilian who entered the U.S. illegally over 20 years ago.
0: Correspondent Ron Taylor says the High Court will also consider the constitutionality of requiring proof of citizenship to vote. And a high-profile Second Amendment case will also be heard during the court's current term. A potential terror plot, including the arrest of a half-dozen men, has prompted the U.S. to relocate all of its B-1 bombers from a British airbase back to the States. The death of a Russian lab worker from pneumonic plague has prompted the isolation of 200 people in Siberia, where that research facility is located. President Trump has urged backers to vote as if he were on the ballot next month, and he's campaigning as if he were on the ballot with multiple stops far and wide.
2: This week, the president will be campaigning for Republican candidates across the country. President Trump scheduled to visit the Nebraska State Fairgrounds in Grand Island, Nebraska today for a rally for Senator Pete Ricketts. On Wednesday, the president is scheduled to return to Texas to campaign again for Ken Paxton for Senate, this stop in San Antonio. The president also scheduled to return to Alabama for the SEC game Saturday night in Tuscaloosa against the Georgia Bulldogs. Laura Winters reporting.
0: The Dow futures are down 92 points. NASDAQ futures off 68. This is SRN News. With the 2026 midterm elections just 3 weeks away, Pastor Alan Jackson of World Outreach Church is encouraging Christians to turn out in big numbers because he believes America is such a special country.
3: Well, I think it's our Christian heritage. We've never been a uniquely Christian nation in that we've always been a nation of diversity. There have been many faiths expressed here. But the values that shaped our nation, our legal documents, our founding documents, our educational system, our legal system, were all derived from a Judeo-Christian worldview. And that's resulted in the greatest liberty and freedom and self-government the world has ever known. And it has brought the blessings of God. We don't look the same. We don't have the same accent. We're a nation of immigrants. We're a melting pot. But those values have bound us together. And I think we're at a tipping point. I'm deeply offended by people that say those Christian values should not be a part of our story. How dare they say to us that our biblical worldview doesn't have a place in the marketplace today? It's our heritage, and I will not relent. It is what shaped this nation, and we've got to find the courage to go back and tell the truth.
0: And that is Pastor Alan Jackson of World Outreach Church. This is SRN News. Texas is building new state juvenile detention facilities.
4: The move comes as more young people are referred to the juvenile justice system for gun-related crimes. Texas spending $300 million to build two new secure juvenile facilities, one near Rosharon in Brazoria County and another near Waxahachie in Ellis County. The new facilities near the Houston and Dallas metropolitan areas are intended to provide access to larger workforces while keeping more youth closer to their families. Construction on both facilities is expected to be completed by early 2029. John Scott reporting.
0: There have been no arrests yet as the investigation continues into a mass shooting over the weekend in central Georgia. Two people were killed, 35 others were injured. It happened during a homecoming celebration yesterday in Vienna, Georgia, a couple of hours south of Atlanta. So far, no word on a motive for the attack. More details at srnnews.com.
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6: 91.5 The Blessing Weather. I'm meteorologist Mike Cox. We have some clouds around early on this Monday, but as we go through the day, those clouds will go away. Look for mostly sunny conditions developing by afternoon with a high today of 75. Tonight should be mostly clear, and we'll have a low of 44, so it'll be pretty cool for early Tuesday morning. The rest of the forecast is fantastic. We'll have sunny skies Tuesday, warming up to 77, a sunny day Wednesday with a high near 80, sunshine Thursday and Friday, highs in the low 80s.
7: Thank you so much, Mr. Cox. We appreciate the weather outlook on this Monday. It is the 5th day of October, 2026. This is Mark Ferguson. Grateful to be starting another week with you right here on 91.5 FM. If you're listening online, whcbradio.org, we're grateful you're there. And those that are listening on the app that you can download for free on your smartphone. So we encourage you to take the programming of 91.5 FM with you wherever you go. We're looking in God's Word for our thought for the day. We're looking in the book of Isaiah in chapter number 58. Isaiah chapter number 58, and we're looking today at verse number 1, where the prophet says, "Cry aloud, spare not, lift up thy voice like a trumpet, and show my people their transgression, and the house of Jacob their sins." Here you have the message of God coming from Isaiah to the children of Israel. And they have again wandered away from the law of God. They've wandered away from the holiness of God. They've wandered away from the standards that God has set for his chosen people to follow. And God is telling Isaiah, you've just got to let the message be heard. You've got to go ahead and declare what's going on and give them my message, whether they want to hear it or whether they don't. You need to let it be heard loud and clear. And, you know, that's something that's very, very important. If you want to get a message out, you have to do it boldly. You have to do it with emphasis. You have to do it with energy. You have to do it with enthusiasm. People are not going to notice something that's just being whispered about. They don't know what the message is. Communication is just so very, very important. It was important back in Bible times. It's important today. And we've got so many avenues of communication today that we can get messages to so many people in so many different ways that it's really quite amazing. And it's good to hear a clear-cut message from God's Word that in our day proclaims the death, the burial, and resurrection of the Lord Jesus Christ as the only way for men to be saved by the grace of God and wind up in heaven when this life is over. So the message needs to be clear. It needs to be proclaimed very boldly and loud. That's our thought for today.

High Top Mountain Harmony when I reach my home up there. Coming up at 7:25, we join Zach for Keys for Kids. We have some great kids' music on the way as well this morning. Right now, we're going to continue with more music. The Gospel Trumpet. Here's the Harmony Plain Singers.

Always glad to hear our friend Chuck Odom singing for us this morning, We Will Fly. That time of the morning is here for the young and the young at heart. The kids' music is all ready to go for you this morning, so I hope you're ready. Let's do it.

0: I'm too scared to climb the jungle gym. It's too high and the wind might blow me down. I'm staying down here.
1: Sometimes it's best to trust God and try something totally new. And welcome to Keys for Kids. My name is Zach. I'm so glad that you're listening. The first time I went water skiing, I was pretty afraid. I didn't want to get out of the boat. But once I got out into the water and onto the skis, it was pretty fun. The Christian life is like that too. A lot of times God asks us to try something new, like share Jesus with a friend or speak the truth when no one else will. In those moments, it's easy to doubt, but remember that God will be with you. It's like when Peter wanted to walk on water but was afraid at first. Jesus said to him, "You of little faith, why did you doubt?" Our story for today is called Trusting in the Wind. Jonah climbed up the playset at the park close to his family's apartment. Sirens wailed as he settled at the top and looked at the city around him. "Come on, Lydia," Jonah offered his hand to his little sister. "It's really cool once you get all the way up here." "It's scary." Lydia shook her head and started to go backwards down the ladder. "I'm going to stay on the ground by Nana." Jonah looked to where their grandma sat on a bench, taking a work call on her phone. She was busy, and he knew Lydia wouldn't have any fun if she chose to sit by her instead of playing with him. "I won't let you fall," Jonah said. "I'll make sure you're safe." "Okay." Lydia started to climb up again. A gust of wind blew across the park and Lydia's eyes grew wide. "It's windy. I'm scared." She went back down to the ground and hugged herself tight. "You should come down too." Jonah moved to the slide and slid down, then walked over to his sister and put his arms around her. "Do you remember the story of Peter in the Bible?" "He walked on water," Lydia said. Jonah nodded. But as soon as the wind blew, he got scared. He began to sink and Jesus caught him. "I'm not Jesus, but I'll look out for you, Lydia. That wind isn't going to blow you down. We'll be safe." "We can all be like Peter sometimes," Grandma said, coming up beside them. "I trust God to take care of you two and your mom, but as soon as I hear about anything bad happening here in the city, I worry about all three of you living alone. The wind and other scary things can make all of us doubt, but Jesus is still with us in those times. He died to give us eternal life with him, and we can trust him to be with us no matter what." Grandma put a hand on Lydia's shoulder. "I bet you can see pretty far from the top. Why don't you climb up there with Jonah and try it out?" Jonah hurried to move up the ladder. "Come on, Peter," he said. "If you get scared, I'll reach out and hold your hand, just like Jesus did." Well, how about you? Do you trust God even when things start to get a little scary? Or do you start to have doubts? Bad things happen sometimes, but Jesus promises to be with you when they do. Even when your faith falters, he's there to catch you and hold you up. He gave his life to save you, and he won't ever abandon you. When you feel scared because of what's going on around you, trust him. Our key verse is Matthew 14:31.
0: Immediately, Jesus reached out his hand and caught him. "You of little faith," he said, "why did you doubt?"
1: And our key thought for today, trust God when you're scared.
2: Hey, Zach. You know Jesus is with you.
1: Hi, Isaiah. I'm so glad you sent your question to me. In Matthew 28:20, Jesus told his disciples that he would be with them even until the end of time. Plus, in the book of Hebrews, it says, "I will never leave you nor forsake you." I'm Zach. Thanks for spending time with Keys for Kids.
3: Zach, we're grateful for the Keys for Kids broadcast this morning. Thankful for the opportunity to have Bible Buddies this afternoon from 3 until 5 o'clock with Mr. Matthew. You're going to hear stories of great Christians, Children's Bible Hour, Story Time with Uncle Charlie, Sugar Creek Gang with Bill Collins, Moment of Truth with Uncle Paul. 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
4: Thank you, Mark. Good morning, everybody. Some clouds and a little bit of fog around here on this early Monday morning. We will see clouds throughout the morning hours today. They'll be moving out as we go through the day. Don't expect any rain with that. If there is, it will be very, very little. We'll have a high of 75 today. Definitely dry as we enter into this afternoon. Tonight, clear skies are likely. Our low drops to 44. And then sunny skies pretty much all week long. Tomorrow, a high of 77. Wednesday, a sunny day and a high near 80.

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Beautiful medley there from the Maranatha Singers. He is Lord, and 'tis so sweet to trust in Jesus. Coming up on today's edition of Turning Point, we invest enormous amounts of time caring for bodies that will eventually die, while often neglecting souls that will exist forever. Jesus warned against gaining the whole world while losing your own soul. This message challenges believers to reconsider what deserves their greatest attention. The Battle for Your Soul, Part 1, Dr. David Jeremiah at 8 o'clock. Fernando Ortega now, great is thy faithfulness.

0: Shalom, friends. Larry Stamm here with a Messianic Minute. Biblical connections through a Jewish lens. When Jesus was crucified, paying the penalty for our sins, he fulfilled Messianic prophecy. Incredibly, Scripture declared his hands and feet would be pierced, centuries before crucifixion was even invented. King David in Psalm 22:16 wrote, "They pierced my hands and my feet." This psalm was penned 4 centuries before the Persians invented crucifixion. The earliest historical record of crucifixion dates to around 519 BC, when King Darius of Persia crucified 3,000 political enemies. The resurrected Jesus said to doubting Thomas in John 21:27, "Reach your finger here and look at my hands. Do not be unbelieving, but believing." The prophetic word of God, believe it. For more connections, visit our website at larrystamm.org or see our Larry Stamm Ministries Facebook page.
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We continue reading now from the Word of God at 1 Peter 1:22. Since you have in obedience to the truth purified your souls for a sincere love of the brethren, fervently love one another from the heart. For you have been born again, not of seed which is perishable, but imperishable, that is, through the living and enduring Word of God. For all flesh is like grass, and all its glory like the flower of grass. The grass withers, and the flower falls off, but the word of the Lord endures forever. And this is the word which was preached to you. 1 Peter chapter 2. Therefore, putting aside all malice and all deceit and hypocrisy and envy and all slander, like newborn babies, long for the pure milk of the word, so that by it you may grow in respect to salvation, if you have tasted the kindness of the Lord. And coming to him as to a living stone which has been rejected by men, but is choice and precious in the sight of God, you also, as living stones, are being built up as a spiritual house for a holy priesthood, to offer up spiritual sacrifices acceptable to God through Jesus Christ. For this is contained in Scripture: Behold, I lay in Zion a choice stone, a precious cornerstone, and he who believes in him will not be disappointed. This precious value, then, is for you who believe. But for those who disbelieve, the stone which the builders rejected, this became the very cornerstone, and a stone of stumbling and a rock of offense, for they stumble because they are disobedient to the word, and to this doom they were also appointed. But you are a chosen race, a royal priesthood, a holy nation, a people for God's own possession, so that you may proclaim the excellencies of him who has called you out of darkness into his marvelous light. For you once were not a people, but now you are the people of God. You had not received mercy, but now you have received mercy.

0: 1 Peter 2:11. Beloved, I urge you as aliens and strangers to abstain from fleshly lusts which wage war against the soul. Keep your behavior excellent among the Gentiles, so that in the thing in which they slander you as evildoers, they may, because of your good deeds, as they observe them, glorify God in the day of visitation. Submit yourselves for the Lord's sake to every human institution, whether to a king as the one in authority, or to governors as sent by him for the punishment of evildoers and the praise of those who do right. For such is the will of God, that by doing right you may silence the ignorance of foolish men. Act as free men, and do not use your freedom as a covering for evil, but use it as bondslaves of God. Honor all people, love the brotherhood, fear God, honor the king. This is The Word, reading from the Bible without comment. And I'm your scripture reader, Nicholas Hope. Today, as usual, I've been reading from the New American Standard Bible Update. Be listening next time for more from The Word.
1: 91.5 The Blessing, WHCB, Bristol, Kingsport, Johnson City. Kenneth Hill here. I've been told by some folks I don't say much at the top of the hour. Well, I can't really say too much, but I can tell you that Jesus Christ, God's own Son, came to this earth and died for your sin that you might have your sins forgiven. So turn from your sin, turn to Jesus Christ, and receive Him as your personal Savior. And there'll be a home in heaven for you. I can tell you that in 30 seconds.
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3: Welcome to the Bible class. We're continuing in our study of the Old Testament prophetic book of Malachi, the last of the Old Testament. We're in chapter 2, and we are at verse 9, having completed our reading there. If we look at verse 4, there's a comment or two that I need to make. And ye shall know that I have set this commandment unto you, that my covenant might be with Levi, saith the Lord of hosts. This was the Levitical covenant, if you will, the arrangement with Levi and his descendants. It set up the priesthood, and the Levitical priesthood was then made. You can find that in Numbers chapter 1, verse 50. And so there was the covenant that the Levites were following. One of the principal functions of the Levites was to teach the people. Deuteronomy chapter 33 set that out for them. But they were showing partiality or favoritism in applying the law. Now, in the New Testament, the book of James specifically forbids such a thing. We are not to be respecter of persons. We are not to say, oh, you have goodly apparel, therefore you're worth more than the person who doesn't have good clothes. And so this is Malachi, one of Malachi's concerns with the priesthood. They were partial in the dispensing of the law, or the judging of those that had perhaps not followed the law completely as they should have. And so this partiality creates a problem. Let's continue reading. This is going from unfaithfulness to spiritually mixed marriages in verses 10, 11, and 12. Have we not all one Father? Hath not one God created us? Why do we deal treacherously every man against his brother by profaning the covenant of our fathers? Judah hath dealt treacherously, And an abomination is committed in Israel and in Jerusalem, for Judah hath profaned the holiness of the Lord, which he loved, and hath married the daughter of a strange god. The Lord will cut off the man that doeth this, the master and the scholar, out of the tabernacles of Jacob, and him that offereth an offering unto the Lord of hosts. These marriages with non-Israelites violated the special relationship that God had with the Jews as the father of the people. Marriages with the heathen were prohibited in Exodus chapter 34 and in Deuteronomy chapter 7. They were not to be unequally yoked, as it says in the New Testament when it speaks of not being unequally yoked spiritually. Here, they were not to be unequally yoked physically by marrying people that were not part of the Israelites. And Judah hath dealt treacherously, it says there in verse 11. And it speaks of the daughter of a strange god. That's a heathen girl who brought their foreign gods with them into the Jewish homes. And what they said was, if you're going to marry me, you've got to marry my religion. Now, this is a problem. Most people ignore it today. But for those that did not ignore it, have not ignored it, and have some sensibility about them, when they have children, they have a real problem because they have to figure out what they're going to do with those kids as it pertains to religion. And many times they do nothing, and the children suffer for that nothing that they do. Let's go to verse 13, and we see the discussion of divorce. Verses 13 through 16. And this have ye done again, covering the altar of the Lord with tears, with weeping, and with crying out, insomuch that he regardeth not the offering any more, or receiveth it with goodwill at your hand. Yet ye say, wherefore? Because the Lord hath been witness between thee and the wife of thy youth, against whom thou hast dealt treacherously. Yet is she thy companion and the wife of thy covenant. And did not he make one? Yet had he the residue of the Spirit, and wherefore one? That he might seek a godly seed. Therefore, take heed to your spirit, and let none deal treacherously against the wife of his youth. For the Lord, the God of Israel, saith that he hateth putting away. For one covereth violence with his garment, saith the Lord of hosts. Therefore, take heed to your spirit, that ye deal not treacherously. Here, all living people are under this prophecy, where it says master and the scholar there in verse 12. We hadn't talked about that, but there you go. In verses 13 through 15, we read that God is distressed and people are distressed. Folks are distressed that God's not accepting their offering, and the people refuse to face up to the seriousness of their immorality. They feared God, but they didn't fear him enough to take care of the problem of divorce that was in their midst. Some divorced wives were taken in youth. All divorce breaks the covenant or promise made at the time of marriage. Remarriage violates the pattern God established at creation when he made only one wife for Adam. And that's there in verse 15. And did not he make one? And yes, the answer is he did. He hateth putting away. In other words, I hate divorce. Violence covers his garment, a symbol of protection. And so that means that there is violence and no protection for the divorced woman. Divorce removes the wife's protection, and it treated her cruelly. It removed her source of income as well. And it removed the children from her if it went to the full extent. Verse 17, ye have wearied the Lord with your words, yet ye say, wherein have we wearied him? When ye say, everyone that doeth evil is good in the sight of the Lord, in the sight of the Lord, and he delighteth in them, or where is the God of judgment? These people, these Israelites, were turning the truth on its head. They were using the word of God in a fashion that it should not have been used. Not only had they tried to make evil good, but they implied that God delighted in evil because he did not dispense immediate judgment. He didn't send bolts of lightning from heaven and kill them when they did the unthinkable that they were doing. This is the impertinence and impiety of the children of Israel when they were no longer worshiping Almighty God in a proper fashion. When we think about it, is that not the trouble of the United States, Canada, other nations that you can name perhaps? We have an impiety, we have an impertinence, and we decide we can do whatever we want to do. Now, Malachi in chapter 3, we'll begin there in the first six verses, giving a prophecy of John the Baptizer. This messenger, John the Baptizer, that we find in Matthew chapter 11, the Lord and the messenger of the new covenant in Matthew 26:28, is Jesus Christ. But John the Baptizer is mentioned as well, and then the messenger of the new covenant, the Lord of the new covenant, of course, is Jesus Christ and can be none other. That's in verse 1 here. We began by reading Malachi 3:1. Behold, I will send my messenger, and he shall prepare the way before me, and the Lord whom ye seek shall suddenly come to this temple, even the messenger of the covenant, whom ye delight in. Behold, he shall come, saith the Lord of hosts. But who may abide in the day of his coming, and who shall stand when he appeareth? For he is like a refiner's fire, and like a fuller's soap. And he shall sit as a refiner and purifier of silver, and he shall purify the sons of Levi, and purge them as gold and silver, that they may offer unto the Lord an offering in righteousness. Then shall the offering of Judah and Jerusalem be pleasant unto the Lord, as in the days of old and as in former years. And I will come near to you in judgment, and I will be a swift witness against the sorcerers and against the adulterers and against false swearers and against those that oppress the hireling in his wages, the widow and the fatherless, and that turn aside the stranger from his right and fear not me, saith the Lord of hosts. For I am the Lord, I change not. Therefore, ye sons of Jacob are not consumed. A refiner's fire purifies, and a fuller's soap cleanses. And so we're looking at this refiner's fire purifying and the soap cleansing. Specific violations of the law included sorcery, adultery, false swearing, withholding wages, oppressing the widow and the orphan, and injustice to strangers. All of these are mentioned in the law and are prohibited, and yet they were doing that. Now, in verse 8, will a man rob God? You've robbed me, but you say, wherein have you robbed thee? In tithes and offerings. Wow. Look at verse 6, though. Let's go back there for just a second. For I am the Lord, I change not. Therefore, you sons of Jacob are not consumed. How important it is for us to understand that God keeps his covenant. He is a covenant-keeping God. And he said, it's because I don't change that you sons of Jacob are not consumed. Now, verse 7, even from the days of your fathers, you're gone away from mine ordinances and have not kept them. Return unto me, and I will return unto you, saith the Lord of hosts. But you said, wherein shall we return? Now here we are at verse 8, where I wanted to be. Will a man rob God? Yet ye have robbed me. But you say, wherein have we robbed thee? In tithes and offerings. That's where they've done it. There were two tithes that were required. There was an annual tithe for the maintenance of the Levites. We find that in Leviticus chapter 27, verse 30, and in Numbers chapter 18, verse 21. And there was a second tithe brought to Jerusalem for the Lord's feast in Deuteronomy chapter 14, verse 22. Every third year, the second tithe was kept at home and used for the poor. Deuteronomy 14, 28. One's use of money is often a barometer of his spirituality. We see that in 1 John 3:17. And not only so for the Jews, but also for the Gentiles as well. Are you going to rob God? You've robbed him in tithes and offerings. You're cursed with a curse, for you've robbed me, even this whole nation. Bring ye all the tithes into the storehouse, that there may be meat in mine house, and prove me now herewith, saith the Lord of hosts, if I will not open you the windows of heaven and pour you out a blessing, that there shall not be room enough to receive it. And I will rebuke the devourer for your sakes, and he shall not destroy the fruits of your ground, neither shall your vine cast her fruit before the time in the field, saith the Lord of hosts. And all nations shall call you blessed or blessed, for ye shall be a delightsome land, saith the Lord of hosts. Your words have been stout against me, saith the Lord, yet ye say, what have we spoken so much against thee? Notice it continues on the same downward trek that we've had in other studies of minor prophets, but also even in this study of Malachi. They say, what have we said against you? What have we done against you? How have we done anything wrong? Because they don't want to admit their guilt. They don't want to tell the truth. Now, there were some special storehouses there in verse 10. King Hezekiah, 2 Chronicles 31:11, had some special storehouses that held grain in payment of tithes, and they could have been special rooms in the temple or a kind of a lean-to against the side of the temple. It would have been okay either way. But here, we're told that we should bring the tithes into the storehouse, so there can be food in God's house. And if we don't want to do that, we should do it anyway, so that we can prove that the Lord of hosts is not slack in pouring out blessings to us. And not only will he pour out blessings to us when we give to the Lord, he will rebuke the devourer for our sakes. And the nations then will call us blessed. Very important part of life. Notice, too, in this arrogance found in verses 13, 14, and 15, your words have been stout against me, saith the Lord, very strong against me, saith the Lord. Yet ye say, what have we spoken so much against thee? Ye have said, it is vain to serve God. And what profit is it that we have kept his ordinance, and that we have walked mournfully before the Lord of hosts? And now we call the proud happy, yea, and they that work wickedness are set up, yea, they that tempt God are even delivered. Why is that? This is an arrogance that has to be broken. They are arrogant. They're obstinate in their words. These strong words, these stout words, are arrogant words. They're obstinate words. Some strongly maintain that if material prosperity did not result from their obeying God, then there was no need to obey God. There was no need to serve the Lord unless they were going to get rich. Is that in Scripture? If you serve the Lord, you will automatically get rich? No, it's not there. It's not there. And verse 16 shows us that not everyone had gone to the dark side. Not everyone had gone to the Satan side. And God remembered the faithfulness of those that were with him. Then they that feared the Lord spake often one to another, and the Lord hearkened and heard it, and a book of remembrance was written before him for them that feared the Lord and that thought upon his name. So if you fear the Lord, if you love the Lord, if you do what you can in trying to be what God would have you to be, even if you falter and fail in that respect, but you work at it, God remembers you and God blesses you for the effort. Verse 17, and they shall be mine, saith the Lord of hosts. This is that remnant. In that day when I make up my jewels, and I will spare them as a man spareth his own son that serveth him. Then shall ye return and discern between the righteous and the wicked, between him that serveth God and him that serveth him not. And so these are a special valued treasure. I will make up, when I make up my jewels, he says, I will spare them. When I make up my jewels, he says, I will remember them. And that's what's important. They were a special valued treasure because they had not forsaken their God. They were living for him. Were they perfect? No. Did they have a lot of struggles? Absolutely. Was there difficulty? Yes. Could they say, we have arrived? No. But they are the special jewels of Almighty God, because he says so. They are his rare jewels. They are of most precious style. They're of most precious cut. They are the most precious of stones or of jewels, because God said so. And God reveres them and loves them.
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4: 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We begin Thursday with apologetics. 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
2: We're moving now to the bottom of the 9 o'clock hour. That means that the Watchman on the Wall program of Southwest Radio Church is coming up. On today's edition of Love Worth Finding, the late Dr. Adrian Rogers is going to bring a message dealing with how to handle stress. Here, part one. It's on the way in just a little while this morning at 11:30. Now it's time for Mission Network News.
5: Liz Kramer with Mission Network News. A new report says a Nigerian Christian is killed every 86 minutes. So why is the church sending more gospel workers? Then churches are multiplying, but is discipleship keeping pace? Why mission leaders say it can't wait, coming up. We'll begin today in Nigeria, where a new report from Equipping the Persecuted looks at the complex reasons behind the ongoing killings of Christians. Between January 1st and September 8th of this year, the group verified over 4,200 Christians were killed. That comes to nearly 17 a day, or one every 86 minutes. Greg Kelly with Unknown Nation says that Fulani militants have become the leading source of violence.
6: It's the largest unreached nomadic people group in the world. Now, they are the ones that have tremendous influence as a people across Nigeria and these other parts of Africa.
5: Find a link to the research in the full story at our website, and then ask, how should the body of Christ respond? Kelly says to support the missionaries ready to reach northern Nigeria.
6: As scary as it might sound, there are dozens and dozens and dozens of Nigerians who are ready to be mobilized. They just need a motorcycle. They need resources so they can do training. They need our solar-powered audio Bible that we distribute in dozens of Nigerian languages. They need resources, but they are willing to go.
5: Unknown Nations has been involved in northern Nigeria for 25 years. You can find your place in the story by praying specifically over Muslim people groups like the Fulani and partnering in the spiritual battle. Elsewhere, the Chinese diaspora needs to be equipped just as much as the church in China. Approximately 56 million Chinese people live outside China. Eric Berglund of China Partner says,
7: we have been for years been thinking about and also been encouraged to possibly doing more ministry amongst the Chinese diaspora outside of China.
5: Many Chinese churches are appearing elsewhere. In Italy alone, says Berglund, there are now 70. However, the growth of churches doesn't always correlate with the growth of leaders.
7: There's a huge lack of leaders, pastors who are equipped, who have been educated, theologically trained.
5: Berglund met a pastor in Spain who shared his vision for the Chinese church in his region.
7: His dream is to eventually start a Bible Institute for Chinese leaders.
5: An important part of this vision is training leaders to reach beyond their community.
7: They're looking at this as a mission opportunity for the Chinese to reach out and to share the gospel to those people who they're neighbors to.
5: At a time when Christianity is declining in parts of Europe, equipping Chinese believers could also strengthen local churches. At the same time, Berglund calls believers to remember the mainland church. Pray that believers both in China and abroad will be a blessing and a light to their communities. And
8: we did a survey recently of leaders globally around the world. We asked, what are the biggest risks in global mission? And the number one risk was shallow discipleship.
5: That's president of Missio Nexus, Ted Esler, speaking to us after the Mission Leaders Conference in September, where the focus was deepening discipleship. Esler says one barrier to discipleship is ministry paradigms based on growth.
8: When it comes to discipleship, it's a long horizon process. It's one-on-one or one-on-a-couple, and it just takes time.
5: He says steering toward quick outcomes by way of relational shortcuts is the wrong course.
8: Discipleship just doesn't work like that. And so we need to really grapple with metrics, how we think about discipleship in terms of how long it's going to take, and do ministry planning around that reality.
5: He says dialogue drives discipleship, pointing to Jesus as our example.
8: As people go out as missionaries, they may never have experienced the kind of back and forth that Jesus himself exemplified.
5: And he hopes to see leaders thinking through these issues more systematically.
8: I do think that discipleship kind of defies programmatic solutions, but we do need to think in terms of developing a little bit better way of talking about it and referring to the ways that we want to see discipleship happen.
5: There's more at our website. 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I'm Liz Kramer.
9: 91.5 The Blessing Weather. Meteorologist Mike Cox, we have some clouds around early on this Monday, but as we go through the day, those clouds will go away. Look for mostly sunny conditions developing by afternoon with a high today of 75. Tonight should be mostly clear, and we'll have a low of 44, so it'll be pretty cool for early Tuesday morning. The rest of the forecast is fantastic. We'll have sunny skies Tuesday, warming up to 77. A sunny day Wednesday with a high near 80. Sunshine Thursday and Friday, highs in the low 80s. 91.5.

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God is still on the throne, and prayer changes things. The Middle East has been called a powder keg. But what if there's more happening than politics, armies, and competing nations? Author Terry James will explore this question on today's program. Later this week, we'll be reminded of the importance of Bible prophecy, and the latest headlines from the end times will be shared by Josh Davis. Tri-Cities, Tennessee, and Virginia, this is your chance. Our final conference of the year is coming to Bristol, October 22nd through the 24th. 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Thursday, apologetics, defending the faith. 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And Saturday, mysteries of the Bible verse, exploring some of the most fascinating truths and mysteries found in Scripture. 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The Middle East has been called a powder keg, but what if there's more happening there than politics and armies and

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1: Greetings to all of our listeners. Terry and I have been in conferences together. We've had great fellowship down through the years. In fact, we've just been having great fellowship before this broadcast on the telephone. Today we're going to speak about his newest book, Cauldron: Supernatural Implications of the Current Middle East. And I think that full title is very, very significant, as we'll see. You know, friends, what is happening in the Middle East is part of a vast satanic conspiracy. It's also proof of God's grace, power, and love. We must never forget that God is still on the throne, and prayer changes things. And Brother Terry, thank you so much for being our guest.
2: Well, Larry, thank you so much. It's such a privilege and a blessing to be with you, as always. I just love being in your company, whether electronically over the radio or in person.
1: I have to say this publicly. You know, you've written several really great books, and I mean that wholeheartedly, but I believe that Cauldron is perhaps the best in terms of getting the reader into current events, getting the reader into prophecy. You deal with Middle East issues, Bible prophecy. So I really think that this is your magnum opus in terms of being very helpful to a very, very broad spectrum of readers. And I think that's one of the things that you tried to accomplish.
2: Absolutely, it was. We tried to present this in simplified terms, yet in very in-depth, as I think you will agree, the book goes. I tried to do it in simplified terms. Now, I use not the royal we in saying that, but I had such wonderful help from Angie Peterson, from Dana Neal, and from others who have helped me do the research and the editing. And so it is a joint effort, and I think it's one that I pray the Lord will use to pay off in terms of bringing a greater knowledge to actually where this all came from, where it is now, where it's going with regard to Israel and Middle East war and peace issues.
1: I certainly would have to also add that I think it's a monument to God's faithfulness and, you know, to the fact that you have yielded yourself to the Lord. You know, you've been a great inspiration to me. We do have a lot of new listeners, and I'm sure that many of them are not aware of the fact that you're blind and that you've been blind for many years, yet you have, like I said, yielded yourself to the Lord. You've been a vessel of truth and mercy. Like I say, you're an inspiration, and I know that all of our listeners will be very interested in getting the book and also hearing the broadcast, because I found as a pastor of many years that there's usually someone out there, maybe many people out there, who are wrestling with some disability, and maybe they're angry at God, and the fact that by God's grace you have overcome. Like I say, you're a tremendous inspiration to me, and I'm sure to many others.
2: Well, that's so kind of you to say so, and the Lord has been so good to me, and I mean, He's worked miraculously in my life. Just briefly tell the listeners that whenever I found out that I was losing my eyesight because of a degenerative retinal disease called retinitis pigmentosa, which the rods and the cones in the retina just literally disintegrate, and it's a hereditary disease. When I learned about that, well, I was a young man with a young family to raise, and of course I didn't think too highly of the prospects, and I begged the Lord to take this disease from me. And, you know, just like Paul, I asked the Lord to take that from me. I believe Paul's problem was the eyesight problem myself. And I asked him a number of times, and, of course, the answer was no, I'm not going to take it from you. But then I prayed a prayer, a very simple prayer, and I meant it from my heart to please, if you're not going to take the disease from me, then please take all the anxiety. And that's where the miracle occurred, and I haven't had one moment's anxiety since. I really mean that. I haven't had any anxiety.
1: Praise the Lord. I remember it was in June, I believe June 23rd of 2012, you and I were in a conference in Fort Smith, Arkansas. It was the first conference that I was in with you when you had used a PowerPoint. And I'm thinking, this has got to be a miracle. You know, here's a man who cannot see, but you're speaking and showing slides. And I

0: like, God is so good. And my brother Terry James is so wonderful. What a great man of God. And I don't mean to brag on you. I'm certainly lifting up the Lord, but you have certainly, you've been a vessel and an instrument in his hands. And that's so wonderful, brother.
1: Thank you again, and that's because God has put such wonderful people like yourself, and as I just mentioned, my colleagues who are like daughters to me, those girls are, and some other people, and people put people in my life that help me, and God will always do that. He will always make sure that no matter what your disability, that he will give you what you need to carry on his work. I mean, that's a God-given guarantee, so just take heart with that.
0: Well, what a word of encouragement, because I've been a pastor for many years, and I get a lot of calls on the 800 line here at Southwest Radio Church. There are people out there really, really struggling. I don't want to minimize the challenges that they face, and yet you're a living example of the truth that we see in the Bible, that God's grace is sufficient. So
1: absolutely, Larry, and you remember my story about how I died three times clinically from a widowmaker heart attack, and God gave me a wonderful vision of, I believe, the cloud of witnesses of Hebrews 12, verses 1 through 2. And so God has been good to me.
0: Hallelujah. He's so wonderful. Well, Terry, I know our listeners want to hear some things about Cauldron. Cauldron is certainly a fitting name for a book that is a treatment of what's going on in the Middle East. But what about the subtitle, Supernatural Implications of the Current Middle East? Why have you given the book this subtitle?
1: Well, it's spiritual battle, Larry. That's what that means. It's spiritual from the get-go. In other words, this goes all the way back to the great conflict in heaven when Lucifer decided to try to usurp the throne of God, put his throne above the throne of God, his star above the throne of God. And so it goes all the way back. It's a supernatural battle from the very beginning. It's Ephesians chapter 6, verse 12, where we struggle not against flesh and blood, but against powers and principalities, against dark forces in high places and so forth. And so supernatural implications of the current Middle East just simply means that we are in a supernatural battle going all the way back to the time of when God had to evict the fallen angels from heaven. They came down to earth. They came down to Satan, decided to, he was very jealous and decided to invade the human realm. He, of course, seduced Eve into disobeying and eating from the forbidden, from the fruit of the forbidden tree. She gave the fruit to her husband and he ate, and that's where, of course, sin entered. The fallen bloodline entered. So it's supernatural from that standpoint. It comes all the way forward through the facts that, well, we'll probably get that into that with another question maybe, but Genesis 3:15, where God promised a savior from this sin, someone who would provide the redemption that God wanted man to have from this fall in the Garden of Eden. And so it's a supernatural battle from then all the way through to the present time, which we find ourselves in, and that is there's a supernatural rage, a satanic rage against the people of Israel. And because God had chosen them as the people through whom to bring the Savior into the world, the Messiah. It's a supernatural battle going on right now that we see in the Middle East, and it'll continue right up to the very end of the age. And so we'll probably get into some of that as we talk further about Cauldron, which I believe is a book that will give people a really good understanding of where we've been in the past regarding the supernatural implications and every other aspect, where we are right now with regard to all the things going on in the Middle East and the terrifying prospects of nuclear war and all of this, and then where it's all headed with regard to the peace treaty going into the time of the tribulation and Armageddon and Christ's wonderful return.
0: You talk in your book, and of course it ties in with the subtitle, but you talk about the war behind the war in the Middle East, and then you've got a really, I think it's super in the sense the way it really puts it down into plain language. You've got a heading, talk about a wrestling match, and it's tremendous. You say the issues of war and peace in the Middle East have developed from this great cosmic wrestling match, and I think, you know, the more I look at current events, things happening in our country, especially in our present administration, things happening in Israel, that there's got to be more to it than just human anger, confusion, misunderstanding. In fact, one of the things that I've noticed, and you've probably noticed it too because you're on top of what's happening, that there are lots of so-called Christian ministries that are becoming increasingly anti-Semitic. And I'm thinking, ye guys, what's happening? Well, of course, we see this in the Word of God, but, you know, when you talk about that cosmic wrestling match, we see it. It's going on right now.
1: Absolutely, it is. And, you know, and I think one of the most manifest or telling things about all of this is that we are seeing it in the church. The one forum, I guess you'd say, that should be most understanding of the things going on and most supportive of Israel, because they are God's chosen people, regardless of their foibles and their falling in so many ways. The church should understand this. I mean, it's plainly there in God's word. So there's a deliberate choice there not to believe what God has said, and this is from the very heart of the church. Now, I go all the way back to thinking about, I think Dr. James Kennedy was one of the great, the Presbyterian guy, he was one of the great, great preachers of our time when it came to the gospel. He seemed to have, however, a complete lack of understanding when it came to the nation Israel. He supported Israel in a general sense as a right to a nation, but he saw no future application prophetically to Israel. Now, this is part of course, the Reformed theology. And so it's quite a troubling thing. I think it's part of the overall apostasy that is prophesied for the last day.
0: Well, you're absolutely right. In fact, I was richly blessed by Dr. Kennedy's ministry and am still blessed. But you may remember several years ago, I wrote a book on preterism or against preterism.
1: I do.
0: I remember I quoted Dr. Kennedy, some of his very unbelievably bad statements. And I had so many listeners. I remember one from upstate New York, Ithaca, someplace like that, who couldn't believe it. He said, can you give me the documentation? So I got my book out and looked up the footnote and had the documentation. And he said, well, I'm going to write a letter to Coral Ridge or whatever it is, Presbyterian Church in Florida. And I always do point out that I have been richly blessed by Dr. James Kennedy, no question about it, right? And yet on that point, I think he was really 100 miles or more off the target, speaking about Dr. Kennedy and what a great blessing he was, but how, I believe, wrong he was on this matter of Israel and prophecy. And I found that that's true for some reason with so many. In fact, this new Christ at the Checkpoint conferences that, you know, Brother Paul Wilkinson from England has been doing some great research on, it's just staring us in the face.
1: It absolutely is. And again, it is against the supernatural attack we're talking about. It's part of the overall attack that Satan is launching against the church in particular, I think, in this case.
0: You're absolutely right. But, you know, Terry, there is a certain event in Scripture you point to in trying to give the reader of Cauldron understanding about where the hatred for Israel first began. Let's get into that a little more deeply.
1: Of course, it first began, I think, with, as we said, in the garden in Genesis chapter 3, verse 15, when God promised a Messiah to save mankind. And he chose, of course, the nation Israel later on when we know about Isaac and Jacob, that is. And so it just started back then, and it kept on. We know the struggles that all of those people had against Satan and his attacks. And it continues on up to the modern times, and it's still going today. We know that Israel, from the moment that it was scattered following the last great, I guess you say, diaspora, when Hadrian kicked them out in, I think it was, 130 A.D., following Masada and all of that, that they were scattered into the whole world, and the hatred has been raging ever since. We know about the 1492 demand in Spain that they either submit to Christianity, their version of Christianity, or die. And so many of them were drowned in the ocean. Many of them were scattered again all over the world. At the same time, of course, Christopher Columbus was searching for the New World. And so this satanic hatred, we know, never let up. And of course, it came to kind of a culmination, I think. We know during the Nazi years, when Hitler came to power, and there was another distinct effort to completely eradicate them, to, you know, his great genocide that put together by Himmler and Goebbels and the rest. It just continues, and whenever they, following World War II, after the Nazis and the Axis had been defeated, Israel, of course, God miraculously reestablished him exactly as he said he would reestablish the nation in May 14, 1948 at midnight. So the nation came back. But they faced obstacles from the very moment they entered the land back in the early 1900s. And to this point, following World War II, Satan continued to rage against them. Muslims, the Arab nations all around Israel came against them at every point as they tried to reestablish their nation. It just has not let up. I mean, we know in 1948, of course, there was great wars. They were trying to establish a nation. There was a war in 1956 when Gamal Abdel Nasser of Egypt came against them. Another great effort in 1967, which Israel, of course, did do a preemptive action there, but they were about to be attacked. And again, Israel defeated its enemies miraculously. And then again in, 1956, 1967, then again in 1973, Anwar Sadat led another coalition against Israel. And again, there was a little bit stronger battle this time, but again, Israel was victorious. It's still a nation, still going to be a nation, but Satan has not let up in his effort to rid the world of this nation that brought Christ into the world to save the world. I think that's all a part of Satan's plot that we may talk about later. He can somehow defeat the promises God made to Israel, that he can somehow get himself out of an awful mess, which is his destiny with the lake of fire.
0: You're absolutely right. And what I love about your book, Cauldron, you speak about all of these big national events, attacks of nations on Israel, but you also have some really interesting stories. You speak about what happened a few years ago, the bodies of two Israeli boys, one an immigrant from Maryland. They were bludgeoned to death by rocks in a cave in the West Bank. The boys, one was 13, the other was 14. They had gone on a hike near their home in the West Bank settlement of Tekoa. They were seized, presumably by Palestinians, and killed. And in fact, I remember the newspapers quoted police as saying the boys' heads were so badly disfigured that facial identification was impossible. So this is a rage, okay?
1: It's like, absolute satanic rage.
0: It's a satanic rage. And, of course, as the Lord Jesus says in John 8, he was a murderer and a liar from the very beginning, and he's still doing that. And a lot of his lies, there's so much of that today against Israel, that's continuing. In fact, you also point out the incident with the Mavi Mara, the Turkish cruise ship. The incident was characterized as a brutal attack by the Israelis against civilians. It was nothing of the sort. So Satan is alive.
1: You at Southwest Radio covered that very well, and it was not a... You're correct there.
0: We see everything that you're talking about in Cauldron. We see it all in the Bible, and we see it in current events. And friends, that's why you need a copy of this book, Cauldron, Spiritual Implications of the Current Middle East.
2: 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Larry Stamm, author, evangelist, and Jewish follower of Jesus, is here to share how you and I can effectively and lovingly share our faith with family and friends.
3: Shalom, friends. Larry Stamm here. So glad you are joining us as we continue in our teaching series, Serving in His Court, Biblical Principles for Personal Evangelism from the Heart of a Coach. In our last segment, we introduced understanding and engaging different worldviews. We spoke about the fact that it's very important to understand our audience so that we will have both an informed and a more effective witness. In short, it's important to understand our audience so as to effectively contextualize the gospel. I mentioned last time the example of the Apostle Paul in the scriptures, namely from the book of Acts. When he went to the synagogues on the Shabbat, he would witness to Jewish people from the scriptures, the Old Testament. They were very familiar with the Word of God. While when he was engaging pagans and philosophers and others, if you remember Paul in Acts chapter 17 on Mars Hill at Athens, he witnessed to the pagans, the philosophers, and others by talking about general revelation. Talked about all creation is created by the Creator God, and that all human beings are creations of God. He went from general revelation to all creation proclaims His glory to specific revelation. So Paul would contextualize the gospel even for philosophers, pagans, and others. Now we're going to continue as we think about understanding our audience. I want to help us understand that what we want to do with each of these worldviews that we're going to briefly examine is we want to ask four basic questions. And this is a simple way to examine not only our Christian worldview, but it's a way to hold up our Christian worldview against other worldviews that are in conflict with the Christian worldview. Because the reality is, all of us may be wrong, but all of us can't be right. Did you get that? We all can be wrong, but we all can't be right, because every philosophy, worldview, and religion has truth claims that by their very nature exclude other truth claims. We get that. So here are the questions that we can measure worldviews by. Are you ready? Number one, does the worldview or how does the worldview answer the question, where did we come from? The second question used to evaluate a worldview is, how does this worldview provide meaning? The third question is, what moral framework does the worldview provide? And ultimately, the last question is, what is our ultimate destiny if we follow or adhere to this specific worldview? So those are four questions. These are hooks, if you will, ways to get a handle on examining different worldviews and philosophies. Because the reality is, as human beings, we can get lost in the weeds. We could be overwhelmed when I say a word like spiritism and polytheism. Books and books and books and books are written, but we want to get down to the basics. We want, in our coffee shop apologetic as Christians, we want to have a basic understanding of the worldview and answer these basic questions that the worldview has to address. And if it doesn't, we expose it in its error. Where do we come from? How does it provide meaning? What moral framework does it provide? And if we adhere to this worldview, what is the ultimate destiny? Where do we go when we die is the question. The better we understand our audience and the worldview that they adhere to, the more informed we're going to be in our witness to them, and the more effective we're going to be in contextualizing the gospel for them. Well, friends, that was a lot to say. Hope this has been helpful to you. Until next time, may the Lord Jesus richly bless you and keep you. Shalom.
2: 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Tomorrow, author Terry James will continue revealing what is truly happening in the Middle East. 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

0: That's all the time we have for our Monday get-together. Lord willing, we'll be back in the morning at 5:30, and we'll get cranked up once again. I'm Mark Ferguson. I am so glad I got to be with you today. Mike Cox will take you through the midday hours. At 10 o'clock, we've got Renewing Your Mind. Dr. R.C. Sproul is going to deal with the parables of Jesus this week. So be sure to hear part one of that message coming up at 10. At 10:30, it's Insight for Living. Just after 11 o'clock, the Baptist Bible Hour. Then 11:30 for Love Worth Finding. Hope you have a great Monday. It's time for SRN News.
1: With SRN News, I'm Mitch Thomason in Washington. They've come home. All American B-1 bombers, which were at a British airbase, are now back in the U.S. Security concerns prompted the move.
2: The Pentagon says about a dozen bombers stationed at RAF Fairford have returned to the U.S. but remain ready for combat missions. The move follows the arrest of six suspects accused of plotting an attack on the base, with U.K. officials saying there are strong indications that Iran was involved. These suspects were later released on bail as British authorities continue investigating, while Iran denies involvement. The U.S. has also increased security at other military bases in Britain, including RAF Lakenheath, where American fighter jets are stationed. I'm Mark Mayfield.
1: President Trump is creating a new super intelligence force. It's to be known as the SIF for short.
3: Trump posted on Truth Social the agency will work closely with public interest groups, religious organizations, and critical infrastructure providers. National Intelligence Director Jay Clayton, FTC Chairman Andrew Ferguson, Chief Technology Officer Emil Michael, and other leaders will manage the agency. I'm Tammy Trujillo.
1: This is opening day for the U.S. Supreme Court, opening day of its new term. Among other high-profile cases, justices will consider whether laws banning semi-automatic rifles violate the Second Amendment. Also, is it constitutional to require proof of citizenship in order to vote? Republican Senator John Kennedy is not ruling out a possible run for the White House at some point. When pressed on whether he would seek the GOP nomination against, say, Vice President Vance.
4: Oh, I'm not going to talk about another potential candidate. I'm just not there yet. I assume J.D.'s going to run.
1: A Louisiana Republican, a guest on NBC's Meet the Press. On Wall Street this hour, the Dow is up 22 points. The NASDAQ, 11 points in the red. This is SRN News.
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6: His own contemporaries said of him, no man has ever taught the way he does. And even some of his enemies said that he speaks as one who has authority and not like the scribes and the Pharisees. The teaching of Jesus is not frivolous. It's not superficial. There's not a desultory word that ever comes from his lips. Everything that he says has substance to it. Everything that he says carries the very weight of his own authority.
7: As the incarnate Son of God, the Lord Jesus was more than a mere human teacher. Yet the fact remains that he is the greatest teacher to have ever walked the face of the earth. Welcome to Renewing Your Mind on this Monday. I'm Dave Theriault, your weekday host. Can you imagine being in that crowd of people who came from all over to hear Jesus speak? They'd never heard anything like it. 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Sproul will introduce several of the parables that Jesus taught, exposing the rich truths they reveal about the kingdom of God. 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
6: The Tonight we're going to begin a brand new series entitled The Parables of Jesus. And what I intend to do in our times together is, first of all, give a brief explanation and definition of what a parable is and how those parables were used by Jesus in his earthly ministry. And then after that brief introduction, it is my plan to give an exposition of 11 parables that I have selected for this course. Now, Jesus gave many more parables than those 11, but in the time constraints that we have for this series, we're going to focus our attention on just 11 of them. Let me begin by saying I think that it's safe to say that our Lord Jesus Christ was the greatest teacher that ever walked on the face of the earth. And I say that not only because he was the very incarnation of truth, and so that the content of his teaching was altogether impeccable and was of divine origin. But not only was he the greatest teacher that ever lived because of the supreme content that he delivered, but also he was a master pedagogue. That is, his style of teaching was extraordinary. His own contemporaries said of him, no man has ever taught the way he does. And even some of his enemies said that he speaks as one who has authority and not like the scribes and the Pharisees. Now, let me just pause for a second and comment briefly on that statement that Jesus spoke as one having authority. The word there that is translated by authority in some instances is the Greek word, which I will transliterate here, exousia. Exousia. It's usually translated by the English word authority, but it can also be translated by the English word power. And this interesting word is made up of a prefix, ex, and the root, ousia. And I think you know what that prefix ex means. If you're ever in a difficult situation and a theater you're in catches on fire, you look for the sign that says exit, because you know that that's the way to get out. And so the prefix ex means simply from or out of. But what I'm most interested in is the root of this word exousia. The word ousia is the present participle of the Greek verb to be. And so it can be translated by the word being or essence or substance, or even more crudely, simply stuff. And so if we look at the etymology of this word that is translated authority, it means literally out of substance, out of stuff, out of essence, out of being. And the idea here is that the teaching of Jesus is not frivolous. It's not superficial. There's not a desultory word that ever comes from his lips. Everything that he says has substance to it. Everything that he says carries the very weight of his own authority. And so we understand that Jesus uniquely taught from this standpoint of authority, the authority of God himself, where he said, I say nothing on my own authority, but I only say that which has been given to me by the Father. Now, in his unique proclamation of truth with authority, in his pedagogical style, he's perhaps most noted for his use of parables. And a brief comment on that. First of all, the idea of the parable is not something that began or was invented by Jesus. There was a tradition among the Pharisees and the rabbis of that day to use parables. But their use of parable was different slightly from Jesus' use of it. The use of the Pharisees was to explain or to illustrate the meaning of the Old Testament Mosaic law. Jesus' use of parables was not simply to illustrate previous revelation that had been given and delivered through Moses and the prophets of the Old Testament, but his use of parable was to give new revelation, revelation that was heretofore unknown. And so it was an important difference from his use of parable and that of the Pharisees. Second of all, you won't find a parable anywhere in the New Testament outside of the Gospels. The Gospels are filled with the use of parables, but they are strangely absent from the rest of the New Testament. And they're most infrequent in the Old Testament. Perhaps you will remember the most famous parable of the Old Testament, and that was the one delivered by the prophet Nathan when he came to David after David's sin with Bathsheba, and he told them the story of this rich man who had many sheep, and he took this one sheep from the poor man who loved this sheep dearly and arrogated it to himself. And when David heard that story, he was outraged. And he said, "Who is that man? Find me that man. Bring him here. I'm not going to put up with that in my kingdom." And so even with the use of the parable by the prophet Nathan, David didn't get it until Nathan got in his face and said, "David, you are the man." Now, I mention that famous parable of the Old Testament because in that case, Nathan came to David with judgment. He came in a moment of crisis. And this is one of the ways in which parables function so richly in the New Testament. The very word parable, if we break it down, it comes from the Greek parabolo. Para, again, is the prefix, and you're familiar with it. You have paralegals, parachutes, paraministries, para this and para that. And a para means something that is alongside something else. Paralegal works alongside the lawyer as a helper to assist him in a certain way. And the root of that word parable, balo or balao, means to throw or to hurl. And so if you break the word down, parabola means something that is thrown alongside of something else. And we see how Jesus uses it. He is teaching an important concept, and in order to clarify his teaching and his meaning, he throws the parable alongside of it to illustrate the truth that he's given. It's been said that in real estate, there are only three important factors that determine the value of a property. The first one is location, and the second one is location, and the third one is location. So we say it comes down to location, location, location. It's been said of preachers that the most important part of their proclamation is illustration, illustration, illustration. But again, we try to use illustrations to simplify, to clarify, to heighten people's ability to understand what we are saying. And there is an element of that contained in the use of parable by Jesus. However, there is another element, an element that is somewhat mysterious, and sometimes gives us pause. Some people find it objectionable. But we'll look at that in Mark's gospel in the fourth chapter, right after Jesus had preached his famous parable of the sower. He said at the end of that parable, "He who has ears to hear, let him hear." Now, why would a speaker ever make a statement like that after he tells a story? If I give an illustration in my sermon, do I say at the end of it to you, "He who has ears to hear, let him hear"? Because we're almost 100% certain that everybody who's present in the congregation has two ears. They may have a percentage of those who can't hear and are hearing impaired, but again, the vast majority of people who are sitting under the sermon are able to hear the sound waves that come through the ears. And so why would Jesus say, "He who has ears to hear, let him hear"? Well, he's obviously not talking about a simple response to an impact on the auditory nerve in the ear. He's talking about people who have an ability to hear, to understand, and to embrace the truth of it, to hear not simply the audible sounds that are being made, but to get it and to embrace it. In fact, there's a strange phenomenon in the Greek language with respect to hearing. The verb to hear is the verb akouein, from which we get the English word acoustics. And the word for obedience in Greek is hupakouein. And that prefix, hupo, is the prefix from which we get the English word hyper, or the word super. And so it's interesting. In the Greek language, there's hearing, and then there's obeying what you hear. And obeying what you hear means really hearing it, a hyper hearing, a super hearing. And so when Jesus gives this statement, "He who has ears to hear, let him hear," what he's basically saying is that he understands that there were people there hearing his teaching who didn't hear it. It never really pierced their understanding or their heart. And so Jesus makes a distinction between those who hear and those who don't hear. And we get further explanation of that in this strange passage in Mark chapter 4, where we read these words. After Jesus said to them, "He who has ears to hear, let him hear." But when he was alone, those around him with the 12 asked him about the parable. And he said to them, "To you it has been given to know the mystery of the kingdom of God. But to those who are outside, all things come in parables, so that," he says, "seeing they may see and not perceive, and hearing they may hear and not understand, lest they should turn and their sins be forgiven them." So what's going on here is that to those who have ears to hear, the parable is an instrument that Jesus uses to give a deeper understanding of the things that he's saying. But to those who don't have ears to hear, the parable is actually an instrument of concealment. It's not simply given to make everything clear to people, but it is to obscure to those who are the outside, that are not given the understanding of the mystery of the kingdom of God. Now, that sounds somewhat harsh, isn't it? That Jesus comes, and he not only comes to instruct and to help people understand the kingdom of God for those who have ears to hear it, but also his coming is a kind of judgment on those who don't want to hear the truth. Remember, in our fallen condition, we're described in New Testament terms that we, by nature, do not want to have God in our thinking. We don't want to hear his word. We have no desire to understand his word. We're fugitives from his word and enemies of that word. And because of that, whenever God speaks his word, which is redeeming to some, it is an expression of judgment on others. Let's go back just for a moment to the prophet Isaiah, to his call in the sixth chapter of the book that bears his name. After he has the vision of the Lord high and lifted up, and he hears the trishagion, the song of the seraphim, holy, holy, holy is the Lord of hosts, and he's overwhelmed and pronounces a curse on himself, and then God instructs the seraphim to take a burning coal from off the altar and come and sear his lips. And while he's trembling before the holiness of God in profound anguish and horror and terror, God says, whom shall we send? And who will go for us? And Isaiah, through those blistered lips that had just been cauterized by that hot coal, says, here am I. Send me. And so what does God say to his prophet? He says, oh, Isaiah, that's a wonder. I'm so glad you volunteered for this mission. I'm going to anoint you with my Holy Spirit. I'm going to make you the most popular evangelist that ever walked the face of the earth. And the crowds will be streaming into arenas in order to hear every word that comes from your mouth. That's not what God said. Rather, he said to him, go and tell this people, keep on hearing, but do not understand. Keep on seeing, but do not perceive. Make the heart of this people dull, their ears heavy, and shut their eyes, lest they see with their eyes, and hear with their ears, understand with their heart, and return and be healed. Isaiah, I'm commissioning you to shut the eyes of the people, to stop the ears of the people, that their hearts may be hardened, lest they repent and be healed. In other words, your mission is to be my instrument simply of judgment. And it's a judgment in kind, a kind of poetic justice. These people don't want to hear my word. Then I'm going to give them over to their antipathy to my word and not give them the ability to hear my word. They don't want to look at me. I'm going to shut their eyes. I'm going to make their hearts fat, lest they hear the good news and be converted. And when Isaiah heard those terms of his vocation, he cried out in anguish, Lord, how long? How long am I going to preach to a people that don't want to hear it? God answered. He said, until the cities are laid waste and without inhabitant, until the houses are without a man and the land is utterly desolate. The Lord has removed men far away, and the forsaken places are many in the midst of the land. But yet a tenth will be in it and will return. As the terebinth tree or an oak whose stump remains when it is cut down, so the holy seed shall be my stump. I've kept for myself a remnant of my people who will hear what you say and who will be given ears to hear. There's an interesting word in the New Testament that is used that really describes Jesus' entrance into the world, and it's the Greek word krisis. Krisis. Now, that word is translated by the English word judgment. We bring it over into our language by a different word, the word crisis. And the greatest crisis that the world ever experienced was the advent of Jesus. He came for a rising and a falling of many in Israel. He said, I came not to bring peace, but a sword, to set father against mother and husband against wife and parents against children. He's the rock of stumbling, the stone of offense. To those who love him, he is the aroma of salvation. To those who oppose him, he's the grounds for their condemnation. And all of this is seen in his use of the parable. He would take his disciples aside and say, to you is given the mystery of the kingdom of God. Finally, this. When we go through the parables, you will see there are many different themes. But one of the most common themes of the parable is the theme of the gospel of the kingdom of God. The term gospel is used three ways in the Bible. One way is to describe a particular literary form, the gospels, the books that tell us about Jesus and his life and ministry. But in the first instance, the gospel that is defined and proclaimed by John the Baptist and then by Jesus is the good news of the kingdom of God. And later in the epistles, with Paul, for example, he talks about the gospel of our Lord Jesus Christ, so that the content of that gospel is Jesus, his person and his work. But that transition comes from the initial announcement of the good news, which is the announcement by John and the announcement of Jesus of the breakthrough of the kingdom of God. And so over and over and over again, throughout his parables, Jesus will say, and the kingdom of God or the kingdom of heaven is like unto this. And he would throw, along with that announcement, the parable that we might understand the mystery of this kingdom.
7: Jesus' parables do more than paint memorable moral illustrations. They're important because they are filled with deep meaning and application. That was R.C. 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
8: 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Hello, everybody. I'm Mike Cox. Hope you enjoyed Renewing Your Mind today on this Monday morning. Hope you had a wonderful weekend as well. We are going to bring you lots of great programs on the way. It will be Insight for Living, a little more than a minute and a half, maybe 2 minutes away. And then we'll have a quick two-minute version of SRN News. That's to come as well. And then at the top of the hour, we're going to have Creation Moments at 11 o'clock for you here on WHCB. I don't know exactly what I'm going to do with the weather segment right after Creation Moments because there's not a lot of weather going on. But we'll give you some updates and a little bit of deep dive into the weather forecast coming up a little bit after 11 today. on WHCB.
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8: 91.5, the blessing weather. I'm meteorologist Mike Cox. We have some clouds around early on this Monday, but as we go through the day, those clouds will go away. Look for mostly sunny conditions developing by afternoon with a high today of 75. Tonight should be mostly clear, and we'll have a low of 44, so it'll be pretty cool for early Tuesday morning. The rest of the forecast is fantastic. We'll have sunny skies Tuesday, warming up to 77, a sunny day Wednesday with a high near 80, sunshine Thursday and Friday, highs in the low 80s. 91.5.

0: Is this not Babylon the Great, which I myself have built as a royal residence by the might of my power and for the glory of my majesty? While the word was in the king's mouth, a voice came from heaven saying, King Nebuchadnezzar, to you it is declared, sovereignty has been removed from you. It doesn't stop there. The voice continues, you will be driven away from mankind, and your dwelling place will be with the beasts of the field. You will be given grass to eat like cattle, and 7 periods of time will pass over you until you recognize, let me say it again, until you recognize that the Most High is ruler over the realm of mankind and bestows it, that is sovereignty, on whomever he wishes. Immediately, remember, God's purposes are never cut off, never thwarted. Immediately after the voice came from heaven, judgment fell. The worst, or the word concerning Nebuchadnezzar was fulfilled. He was driven away from mankind, began eating grass like cattle. His body was drenched with the dew of heaven until his hair had grown like eagle's feathers and his nails like bird's claws. Pause and imagine that. The man who walked on the roof of the palace is now grazing in the field outside the walls of the palace for 7 years, I take it. His hair grows long, of course, and his nails curl and twist like bird's claws. He is insane. He once had his faculties. He once was able to speak the words. I read no words that he spoke. He's eating like a beast in the field. He's grazing. He's living in the elements of the land. He is nothing, nothing, because the sovereign God of heaven said, that's enough. Curtains. And he's there all that period of time. I call that a cataclysmic experience. Yours will not be that dramatic, though you may go through deep, deep battles. Emotionally, you may go off the end. Physically, you may have what we call in our language a breakdown. Both may occur. You may lose so much of what you had and counted on. You will go through whatever it takes for you to understand what Nebuchadnezzar realized. Now watch what happened. Verse 34, at the end of that period, I, Nebuchadnezzar, what does that tell you? He picked up the pen, or he asked Daniel, maybe, may I write this part since it's my part of the journal? Can I write what happened to me? I know better than you or anyone. I, Nebuchadnezzar, raised my eyes toward heaven, and my reason returned to me. Pause right there. He's in the field. He looks up from the grass. And by the grace of God, he sees what he had never seen before in his life. I looked up. My reason returned to me. I blessed the Most High and praised and honored him who lives forever. Now in my Bible, it turns to a meter. It's as if he's writing a poem or a song. As he lifts his praise, singing praises to his name, lifting his voice in glory of the one who has full control over his life and all things around him. And he describes the God of heaven. His dominion is an everlasting dominion. His kingdom endures from generation to generation. Verse 35 is one of my all-time favorite verses in the Bible. I have several of them, but this is one of them. All the inhabitants of the earth are accounted as nothing. He does according to his will in the host of heaven and among the inhabitants of the earth. No one can ward off his hand. That's another way of saying thwart. No one can stop him. No one can restrain him. No one can ward off his hand or say to him, what have you done? At that time, my reason returned to me. Back to Job 42. As I say, I repeat, that's what I would call cataclysmic. Job has not been insane, but he has come through a maddening period of loss and humiliation, grief and disease. He has been leveled to the place of a homeless man, having been the greatest of the men in the East, of the men in the East. Having gone through it, Job is now beginning to realize, even, just get this, without his questions answered, he is at the mercy of his great God who does all things well. And even though he may not explain himself in his actions, he knows he can trust his God. Which brings us to a third. God's plans are beyond our understanding and too deep to explain. God's plans are beyond our understanding and too deep to explain. See how Job puts it in verse 3? I have declared that which I did not understand, things too wonderful for me, which I did not know. That took some humility to say that. Hear now, and I will speak. I will ask you. If you ask me to give you the core message of the book of Job, I'd give you chapter 42 and verse 3. Coming to an understanding that God's plans are beyond our understanding and too deep to explain. Now, let me pause and shock some of you with a statement that'll wake you up. There are times we are just downright disappointed with God. We are just disappointed. I mean, after all, we have done this or we have done that, and God has revealed himself as good and fair and compassionate and loving. And look at what has happened in light of this. In the book, Disappointment with God, we read, I can think of several helpful things God could have said. Job, I'm truly sorry about what's happened. You've endured many unfair trials on my behalf, and I'm proud of you. You don't know what this means to me and even to the universe. A few brief compliments, a dose of compassion, or at the least a brief explanation of what transpired behind the curtain in the unseen world. Any of these would have given Job some solace. God says nothing of the kind. His reply, in fact, consists of more questions than answers, sidestepping 35 chapters worth of debates on the problem of pain. He plunges instead into a magnificent verbal tour of the natural world. He seems to guide Job through a private gallery of his favorite works, lingering with pride over dioramas of mountain goats, wild donkeys, ostriches, and eagles, speaking as if astonished by his own creations. The beauty of the poetry at the end of Job reveals or rivals anything in world literature. Even as I marvel at God's dazzling portrayal of the natural world, however, a sense of bewilderment steals in. Of all moments, why did God choose this one to give Job a course in wilderness appreciation? Are these words relevant? Stay with him. In his book, Wishful Thinking, Frederick Buechner sums up God's speech. God doesn't explain, he explodes. He asks Job who he thinks he is anyway. He says that to try to explain the kind of things Job wants explained would be like trying to explain Einstein to a little neck clam. God doesn't reveal his grand design. He reveals himself. The message behind the splendid poetry boils down to this. Until you know a little more about running the physical universe, Job, don't tell me how to run the moral universe. Why are you treating me so unfairly, God? Job has whined throughout the book. Put yourself in my place. No! No, God thunders in reply. You put yourself in my place. until you can offer lessons on how to make the sun come up each day, or where to scatter lightning bolts, or how to design a hippopotamus. Don't judge how I run the world. Just shut up and listen. The impact of God's speech is almost as amazing as the speech itself. Although God never answers question one about Job's predicament, the blast from the storm flattens Job. He repents in dust and ashes, and every trace of disappointment with God is swept away. Maybe God doesn't explain himself because knowing and understanding his way may not help us that much. Does knowing why really help us all that much? Is the pain decreased by knowing the cause? In a world filled with catastrophes, random shootings of cowardly snipers, crashing big planes into tall buildings, deliberately poisoning elderly people at rest homes, serial rapists and murderers, mothers who kill their kids, African famines, priests who molest innocent little boys, preachers who are fraudulent and phony, CEOs who take unfair advantage of their employees. How could God even permit that? Would it help to know why? Would it change the wrong? I'll go a step further, maybe because we're incapable of comprehending his answers. Since he lives in a world that is higher than ours, and in a realm beyond our realm, ours being tactile and limited by space and time, and the elements about us, physical elements like gravity, limitations of our ability mentally, remember, we cannot apply our simplistic rules of life on planet Earth to the God of the heavens, nor should we. What bothers us is that he doesn't act like we think he ought to act. He doesn't do what our father would have done, who loved us and would have given himself for. Where was he when this happened? He was at the same place he was when the Savior was lifted up on the cross to die. He was there all the time. As the process was running its course, and the most disillusioned people on the planet at that time were the followers of Jesus, called the disciples, wondering how in the world they could have believed in a hoax. Because from their little neck clam perspective, life didn't make sense. You know what Job sees? Job sees God. He doesn't see answers. He doesn't need answers. He has now gotten a glimpse of the Almighty, and that's sufficient. Still troubled? Number four. Only through God's instruction are we able to humble ourselves and rest. Only through God's instruction are we able to humble ourselves and rest. Where do I get that? Into verse 4, down through verse 6. I will ask you and you instruct me. Oh God, I will ask you. You reveal to me whatever it is I need to know about yourself and about these circumstances. I have heard of you with the hearing of the ear. Now my eye sees you. Therefore, I've got an argument. Therefore, I retract and repent, and there's no force. There's no threat that says, Job, you don't get out on your knees and beg for mercy from me, then I'm going to zap you forever. There's none of that. Job's talking. He says, you instruct me, and as a result of your instruction, I will willingly submit and accept it. You know what I love about that? Listen to this very carefully. There is no attitude of my rights. There is no sense of entitlement. There is no expectation or demand. There's not even a plea. And there's no longer any argument, any moody, depressed kind of spirit. You say, well, if God had blessed me like he blessed Job, I'd say that too. Wait! He's still covered with boils. He doesn't have any kids. He's still homeless. He still lost everything. And he says this to his God, who hasn't yet said, I'm going to bless you in a double manner than you were blessed at the beginning of the story. Job simply says, I'm yours. Peter writes, humble yourself under the mighty hand of God, and he will exalt you at the proper time. Get the timing. Not after he exalts you, humble. He says, humble now. Don't wait. Repent and rest in him. And it is remarkable how he will transport you to a realm of trust you've never had before, even with the answers missing. The philosopher of the humanist world demands an answer. The believer who has now learned through this kind of cataclysmic experience to trust demands nothing any further. Remember my comment about repentance? Contrite heart makes no demands and has no expectations. Makes no demands and has no expectations. Job has no demands and has no expectations.
1: A contrite heart makes no demands. It carries no list of expectations, no argument left to win. Today on Insight for Living, Chuck Swindoll showed us that Job came to that place while he was still covered in boils, still without answers. And there, stripped of everything, he finally rested in his God. Maybe you're in a crisis a lot like Job's, and perhaps you've come to the end of yourself and realize there's nothing left to do but trust in God. Tomorrow, Chuck will continue his message called What Job Teaches Us About Our God. And he'll remind us that sometimes the answers we seek never come. And in those moments of silence and searching, God is calling on us to trust him, rest in him, and sit in his presence. This is the very last message in Chuck's 22-part series on Job that concludes tomorrow. So this is the very last time I'll mention the bundle of resources for this biographical series called Job, A Man of Heroic Endurance. In the bundle, you'll receive the Searching the Scriptures Bible Study Workbook, the complete collection of Chuck's sermons on 22 CDs, and Chuck's full-length biographical book on Job. 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The Gospel according to Mark describes Jesus on the move, not as a king, but as a servant to all. Mark 10:45 says, "For even the Son of Man came not to be served, but to serve others and give his life as a ransom for many." 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I'm Bill Meyer. Chuck Swindoll presents his final message in the series called Job, A Man of Heroic Endurance, Tuesday on Insight for Living.
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2: I'm meteorologist Mike Cox. We have some clouds around early on this Monday, but as we go through the day, those clouds will go away. Look for mostly sunny conditions developing by afternoon with a high today of 75. Tonight should be mostly clear, and we'll have a low of 44, so it'll be pretty cool for early Tuesday morning. The rest of the forecast is fantastic. We'll have sunny skies Tuesday, warming up to 77, a sunny day Wednesday with a high near 80, sunshine Thursday and Friday, highs in the low 80s.
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5: With SRN News, I'm Rich Thomason in Washington. A suspected terror plot has prompted the U.S. to fly all of its B-1 bombers back home from an airbase in the U.K.
6: The Pentagon says about a dozen bombers stationed at RAF Fairford have returned to the U.S. but remain ready for combat missions. The move follows the arrest of six suspects accused of plotting an attack on the base, with U.K. officials saying there are strong indications Iran was involved. The suspects were later released on bail as British authorities continue investigating while Iran denies involvement.
5: Correspondent Richard Boyd. Investigators believe the Fly Dubai co-pilot accused of stabbing his captain trying to seize control of the Israeli-bound flight acted alone. Southern California realtor taken into custody at LAX is charged with working for China.
7: FBI agents say 34-year-old Wan Ying Zhang of Irvine was arrested as she tried to board a flight to Shanghai, China. She's being charged with acting as an unregistered agent for the Chinese government. Prosecutors say Zhang, who goes by the name Heather, followed orders from Chinese officials to spy on an official believed to be the U.S. resident son of the Taiwanese president. She allegedly sent photos, videos, and license plate numbers to Chinese handlers. Zhang is expected to make her initial appearance at a U.S. district court in Los Angeles today. I'm Bree Tennis.
5: Forecasters are keeping a close eye on the southwestern Gulf.
8: That's where a low-pressure system now has a 50% chance of tropical development. The National Hurricane Center in Miami says a depression could form over the next few days as it tracks northeast toward Florida. The next named system on the list is Isaias. I'm Tammy Trujillo.
5: The Coast Guard search for a medical transport plane that disappeared off the New England coast is being suspended. On Wall Street, Dow futures 8 points higher. This is SRN News.
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11: What kind of God would use evolution to make living things? 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And now, here's our Creation Moments host, Ian Taylor.
12: Some people think that they can believe in Jesus Christ as their Savior and at the same time believe God created through evolution. These people are called theistic evolutionists or progressive creationists. What kind of nature would a God have who creates through the death that is essential to evolution? First, death would have to have begun from the very moment of creation. Death, disease, pain, and suffering would have had to have originated with this God. Long before man, according to evolution, dinosaurs were eating other dinosaurs, and entire species were dying out. Rather than loving us, such a God would be indifferent to us and capricious. The God that would use evolution to make living things would have no right to bring a worldwide flood to punish sinful man. This kind of God would be nothing more than a bully. Such a God would not be likely to have given us his word, and nothing the Bible says about him could be true. If the Bible really is from him, it is full of untrue claims. Any God who created using evolution is not the God of the Bible. If you think about it, the God of evolution sounds surprisingly more like the devil. Any god that uses evolution and death to make us is extremely cruel. More importantly, if there was no first Adam to bring sin and death into the world, there was no need for Christ, whom the Bible calls the last Adam, to die and save us from our sin and death.
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2: 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Our weather is going to get better as today goes along. We had some rain over the weekend. It was a cloudy and dull day, but I didn't have a lot of rain in my part of Bristol as we went through the course of the day. So that was all right. I traveled around Bristol a little bit and didn't see any rain. So that's a good thing. And we're going to clear out for a while. October is usually our driest month of the year. And we're going to have the first full week of October be pretty much just that. We have clouds still around. They're going to be departing as we go through the afternoon. We'll have a high of 75. Should be a good supply of sunshine for the afternoon. We'll clear out tonight with a low of 44, and then sunny skies every day all the way through Friday. We'll have temperatures in the upper 70s tomorrow, close to 80 Wednesday, and low 80s for Thursday. And for Friday, no shot of rain inside all the way to the end of Friday. Coming up next, here's the Baptist Bible Hour.
14: 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My name is James Kenneth. Thank you for joining us. 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

On our program today, we begin a short two-sermon series titled The Rejected Stone Exalted. These sermons are preached by Lasser Bradley Jr. and taken from Matthew chapter 21. So please turn in your Bibles to the 21st chapter of Matthew, and Lasser Bradley Jr. will begin today's message right after this song.

0: Read from the book of Matthew, chapter 21, verse 42. Jesus saith unto them, Did ye never read in the scriptures, The stone which the builders rejected, the same has become the head of the corner. This is the Lord's doing, and it is marvelous in our eyes. My subject is the rejected stone exalted. Now let's begin reading with the 33rd verse to see the parable that led up to the statement made by Jesus in our text. Hear another parable. There was a certain householder which planted a vineyard and hedged it round about and digged a wine press in it and built a tower and let it out to husbandmen and went into a far country. And when the time of the fruit drew near, he sent his servants to the husbandmen that they might receive the fruits of it. And the husbandman took his servants and beat one and killed another and stoned another. Again, he sent other servants, more than the first, and they did unto them likewise. But last of all, he sent unto them his son, saying, They will reverence my son. But when the husbandmen saw the son, they said among themselves, This is the heir. Come, let us kill him, and let us seize on his inheritance. And they caught him and cast him out of the vineyard and slew him. When the Lord, therefore, of the vineyard cometh, what will he do unto those husbandmen? They say unto him, He will miserably destroy those wicked men, and will let out his vineyard unto other husbandmen, which shall render him the fruits in their seasons. And then the text. Jesus saith unto them, Did ye never read in the scriptures, The stone which the builders rejected, the same has become the head of the corner. This is the Lord's doing, and it is marvelous in our eyes. Now, the parable that Jesus gives here would present a picture that was well understood by the people in that land. The growing of grapes was a principal industry. So when he speaks of one who planted a vineyard, hedged it about so that it would be protected from beasts and from any that might seek to invade it, he built a tower where it could be observed, and then he let it out to husbandmen, what we would refer to as a tenant farmer. They're going to do the work. They're going to care for the vineyard. And at the appointed time, he will send to receive what is his due portion. Obviously, the workers would be rewarded for their work, but the man who planted the vineyard, who owned it, would be expected to have his appropriate return. And so he sends, at the time of the harvest, his servants to receive what is rightfully his. But these who were the tenant farmers beat one, killed another, stoned another. So he sent other servants, and they did the same thing. Finally, the man says, I'll send my son. They will surely respect him. But when he sends the son, these greedy, self-serving, self-seeking individuals say, Let's kill him, and then we will seize the inheritance. It was generally viewed at that time, if no heir could be found, and one of these tenant farmers was in charge of a piece of land, or these who were working the vineyard could then claim right to it. And they thought, this is an opportunity to take complete ownership of this, so we will kill the man's son. They caught him. They cast him out of the vineyard. They slew him. Then Jesus asked the question, what will the Lord of that vineyard do when he comes? What will he do to these husbandmen? See, this is a pattern that's often found in Scripture. When God would confront David with his sin and have him deeply convicted, he sends Nathan the prophet, who tells him a little story. There was a rich man. This rich man had many flocks. He lived next door to a poor man who had one little ewe lamb. When company came in, the rich man did not take a lamb out of his own flock. He took the one ewe lamb from his neighbor, killed it and ate it and fed it to his guests. And David was indignant. He said, a man like that should not be allowed to live in my kingdom. He ought to die. And then Nathan said, thou art the man. David had just convicted himself. He had just acknowledged what punishment was due him. By the grace of God, his life was spared. But he suffered great miseries as a result of his terrible sin. Now, Jesus often did this in the parables that he used. So he asked those at hand, listening to him speak, what will the husbandman do? Now, look at their answer, verse 41. They say unto him, he will miserably destroy those wicked men. What have they acknowledged? Anybody who would do such a terrible thing, to kill the son of the man who owns the vineyard, they're wicked. And he will surely miserably destroy them. And then he will let out his vineyard to other husbandmen, which shall render him the fruits in their season, give him what is his rightful due. So what have they done? They've admitted that anybody guilty of such conduct ought to be miserably destroyed. They've admitted that anybody who conducted themselves in this fashion ought to have that vineyard taken away from them and given to somebody else. And then here comes the zinger. Jesus said, did ye never read in the Scriptures, the stone which the builders rejected, the same has become the head of the corner. This is the Lord's doing, and it is marvelous in our eyes. And they got the point. Verse 45 says, and when the chief priests and Pharisees heard his parables, they perceived that he spake of them. They got it. Now, they didn't repent. They didn't change. They didn't believe on him, but they got the point, and they hated him. Verse 46 says, but when they sought to lay hands on him, they feared the multitude because they took him for a prophet. They wanted then to kill Jesus. They ultimately did so, but they could not at this time because his hour had not yet come. So what were they doing? Living out what was illustrated in the parable. They were doing exactly what Jesus had presented in this lesson, that the builders were the very ones who had rejected the stone. The builders was a term very familiar to these Pharisees, to these leaders in Israel. The builders were teachers, referred to as a master, a teacher. The builders, the leaders of the people, were rejecting him. Now, many of the people at this time, if not at the point of having true faith, at least had great admiration for him and were impressed by what they had seen. They had observed his miracles. Some of these knew about the resurrection of Lazarus just about a week or so before. So they weren't ready to stand idly by and let the leaders crucify him. And so though they sought to lay hands on him, they feared the multitude. They feared the people, and they backed off at this time because the people did perceive him to be a prophet. You see, when he quoted from the scriptures, which in particular was Psalm 118, he said, did you never read this? Did you never read what the scriptures say? Now, remember, these are leaders. These are rabbis. These are teachers who claim to be familiar with the scripture, who claim to be the authority figure teaching other people. So once again, Jesus puts them on the spot. Did you never read? You who are teachers of the scripture, do you not know what the scripture says? The scripture says that the stone which the builders rejected, the same has become the head of the corner. And this is the Lord's doings. This is according to God's sovereignty, according to the providential unfolding of his plan and purpose. And it's marvelous in our eyes. It's a great and marvelous thing that the very stone which was rejected, despised, the one who was a stumbling stone, was exalted and became the headstone, the chief cornerstone. So as we look at this text, the first thing we want to observe is the rejected stone. Christ, obviously, was that stone. Now, even the reference to the fact that the stone was rejected of the builders was something also with which these leaders would be familiar. That is, using the reference to God and ultimately to the Messiah as being the stone. Just go over some references rapidly. Don't take time to try to turn to these. But in Genesis 49:24, it says, but his bow abode in strength, and the arms of his hands were made strong by the hands of the mighty God of Jacob. From thence is the shepherd, the stone of Israel. Deuteronomy 32:4, he is the rock. His work is perfect. Jeremiah 32:15, Jezreel waxed fat and kicked and lightly esteemed the rock of his salvation. What do we learn in these passages? God is referred to as being the rock. The shepherd is referred to as being the rock. He is our rock. Jezreel lightly esteemed the rock of his salvation. And then Isaiah 8:14, one that connects very directly to everything we're talking about here. And he shall be for a sanctuary, but for a stone of stumbling and a rock of offense to both the houses of Israel. Verse 15 of the same chapter, and many among them shall stumble and fall and be broken and be snared and be taken. Then Isaiah 28:16. Therefore, thus saith the Lord God, I lay in Zion for a foundation a stone, tried stone, a precious cornerstone, a sure foundation. He that believeth shall not make haste. And then the New Testament record in the book of 1 Corinthians 10:4. And did all drink the same spiritual drink, for they drank of that spiritual rock that followed them, and that rock was Christ. So the Jewish leaders were very familiar with the terminology that the rock would refer to God and ultimately to the Messiah. And the New Testament, as Paul writes to the church at Corinth, confirms that consideration. Now, the fact that he was rejected was prophesied. It was made known from olden times. Let's turn to Psalm 118, the passage to which Jesus refers when he asked these leaders, have you not read? Psalm 118:22. The stone which the builders refused is become the headstone of the corner. This is the Lord's doing. It is marvelous in our eyes. So in this messianic psalm, reference was made long before the Savior came that the stone which the builders refused would become the headstone of the corner. And then Isaiah chapter 53, that marvelous chapter which speaks so explicitly of the work, the redemptive work of our Savior Jesus Christ, says in the third verse, "He is despised and rejected of men, a man of sorrows and acquainted with grief. And we hid, as it were, our faces from him. He was despised and we esteemed him not." It was then not a surprise that when Jesus Christ came, he was despised and rejected of men. Prophecy had made it clear this would be the case. Now, the question might come to mind, since these people believed in the coming of the Messiah, since there were types and shadows that had depicted his work and they had anticipated his coming, since there were many prophetic references to declare that this promised one, this Messiah of God, would ultimately appear, why would these people reject him? Why was it they failed to see his beauty, his greatness, his power, his glory, his mercy? Well, first of all, we believe that we can safely say, when we look at Scripture, he was rejected because he is light and they were darkness. John chapter 3, verse 19. These are the words of Jesus. "And this is the condemnation, that light is come into the world, and men loved darkness rather than light because their deeds were evil." Now, do you think that things have improved since that time? Do you think that the world has gotten progressively better? That men basically are good today? Don't you hear that philosophy sometimes espoused? People say, "Oh, you know, I think that mankind is basically good deep within. The only problem is his environment. Just put him in the right place, give him enough money, give him enough opportunity, he'll turn out fine." Friends, that's not the testimony of Scripture. Scriptures make it clear that man is a sinner. His nature is fallen. He's alienated from God. His inclination is to go farther and farther away from God. So when Jesus came, he was light, brilliant light. And what happens when light shines? It shows up a lot of things that you wouldn't ordinarily see. Have you ever had the occasion of feeling like you'd done a reasonably good job of cleaning house, and then the brilliant sunlight came through the window and all of a sudden you saw some things you'd missed? Have you ever noticed, even in the sunlight, how many little particles seem to be just floating around in the air, and you think, "My, I'm sitting here breathing this stuff. I didn't even know it was here." You know, the light shows up a lot of things. Well, Jesus Christ, the light of the world, shows up a lot of things. Shows up the corruption of human nature, reveals the sin that's within us. "Men love darkness rather than light because their deeds were evil. For everyone that doeth evil hateth the light, neither cometh to the light, lest his deeds should be reproved." If you know you're corrupt, if you know you've got a lot of deceit and you've got a lot of sin and you've got a lot of vileness in you, you want to keep that covered up. You don't want to come out in the light where it's exposed and everybody can see it. And so human nature is such that man, being sinful, avoids the light. Therefore, John chapter 1, verse 11 says, "He came unto his own, and his own received him not." He was rejected because he is the light.
1: 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Thanks so much for listening. I pray that the message has enriched your life. 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And until then, may the Lord richly bless you and keep you and make his face shine upon you and give you peace.

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1: 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We begin Thursday with apologetics. 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

0: Mostly sunny conditions developing by afternoon with a high today of 75. Tonight should be mostly clear, and we'll have a low of 44, so it'll be pretty cool for early Tuesday morning. The rest of the forecast is fantastic. We'll have sunny skies Tuesday, warming up to 77. A sunny day Wednesday with a high near 80. Sunshine Thursday and Friday, highs in the low 80s. 91.5, the blessing.
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2: Stress ever a problem to you? You're just tense and frenetic and running around and so busy, so much in a hurry. And sometimes we think that it's wrong, almost wrong for us to be quiet, to be still. God wants his sheep to learn how to get quiet and to lie down in the green pastures and to drink from the still waters.
1: Welcome to Love Worth Finding, featuring the timeless truth of the gospel presented in the practical messages of Adrian Rogers. Though we can obtain great intelligence here on earth, we are spiritually inept, much like sheep. In stressful seasons of life, we can convince ourselves that we don't have time to be still and rest. But God has called his sheep to lie down in green pastures and to drink from the still waters. How are we as children of God supposed to handle stress? Are you dealing with that issue today? If you have your Bible, turn now to Psalm 23 as Adrian Rogers shares part one of How to Handle Stress.
2: He maketh me to lie down in green pastures. He leadeth me beside the still waters. That's Psalm 23 and verse 2. Now, the sheep in the Middle East get up and begin to graze and to browse about 4 in the morning. The shepherd begins to lead them out of the sheepfold, and the dew is still on the grass. It's very quiet, and the sheep will graze and browse and nibble there. And then about 10 or 11 in the morning, the sun is very, very hot. And if at all possible, the shepherd will find some secluded place, hopefully some shady place with green grass, and allow the sheep to lie down. And the sheep will lie down for 3 or 4 hours and just chew the cud. It's at that time when the sheep gets quiet, when the sheep gets still and begins to digest that grass that it has ingested, that is to come up and ruminate or chew the cud, it's at that time that the sheep is growing the fastest. It's at that time the sheep is putting on the fat, putting on the wool, maturing. Every shepherd knows how important it is for his sheep to have a quiet time. He maketh me to lie down. I want to talk to you today about how to deal with stress, or how to handle stress. Is stress ever a problem to you? So many folks I know are all stressed up and nowhere to go. You're just tense and frenetic and running around and so busy, so much in a hurry. And sometimes we think that it's wrong, almost wrong for us to be quiet, to be still. I heard of a woman who called her pastor up and she said, "Pastor, I tried to call you all day Monday and I couldn't get you." Well, he said, "Monday's my day off." He said, "I was resting. I took a day off." She said, "The devil never takes time off." He said, "Yes, and if I didn't, I'd be just like the devil." Now listen, folks. God wants his sheep to learn how to get quiet and to lie down in the green pastures and to drink from the still waters. They tell us that sheep really don't like to drink, and many of them will refuse to drink from rushing, gurgling streams. And plenty of streams like that in the Middle East, where the springs come up out of the mountainside and rush down through the ravines. But the sheep are afraid to drink of that, but they will drink when the water gets in some quiet pool. So he leadeth me beside the still waters. Now, folks, I want to talk to you about how to handle stress.

0: reason why we're stressed. I'll tell you why we're stressed, because we're like sheep. You know, Psalm 100 verse 3 says, we are the sheep of his pasture. That's how God describes us. We are the sheep of his pasture. You say, isn't that wonderful? I'm a sheep. Well, folks, God wasn't necessarily trying to compliment us when he said we were like sheep. I mean, that's not really a compliment. It's a description. I got to thinking about sheep and studying about sheep. I've been doing a lot of reading about sheep. And I'm impressed one more time that a sheep is not the smartest animal around. As a matter of fact, a sheep is overloaded with dumbness. He really is. A sheep is an animal that just is not too smart. Well, you say, hey, I'm pretty smart. As a matter of fact, I graduated the top of my class. You misunderstand what I'm saying. I'm talking now in spiritual realms. You see, Jesus had to say to Nicodemus, who was very intelligent, he was a master in Israel. But Jesus had to say to him, are you a master in Israel and yet you don't know these things? You see, he was intellectually up there, but spiritually he was ignorant. The Bible says there's none that understandeth, no, not one. In the spiritual realm, we're like sheep, okay? Not only is a sheep dumb, but I'll tell you something else about a sheep. Our sheep is so defenseless. So defenseless. Other animals, they can defend themselves fairly well. A horse can run. A lion can bite. A tiger can claw. A bear can crush. A skunk, you know what he can do. A snake can strike. But a sheep, he can't run. He has poor eyesight. He doesn't have good hearing. A sheep is pretty defenseless. As a matter of fact, the Bible speaks of as a lamb headed toward the slaughter. Just kind of defenseless. You think of sheep as needing someone to defend them. And folks, that's the way we are. That's the reason why the Apostle Paul had to say to the Corinthians, our sufficiency is of God. That is, we don't have it in and of ourselves. But not only do you think of the defenselessness of a sheep, and not only do you think of the ignorance of a sheep, but I'll tell you something else about a sheep. A sheep doesn't have a good sense of direction. A sheep is easily lost. What does the Bible say? In Isaiah chapter 53, verse 6, all we like sheep have done what? Gone astray. Sheep will browse here, nibble here, browse here, nibble here. And he just gets further and further away. And he doesn't know he's getting further away, but he gets further away from the flock, further away from the fold, further away from the shepherd, and then he's out there and he's lost. Now, it's bad enough that he's lost, but he can't find his way home. The cows come back to the barn. The horse comes back to the stable. Did you ever try and get rid of a cat? They come home. You hear of a homing pigeon, but never a homing sheep. They don't come back. They have to be sought. They have to be brought. That's just the nature, folks, of a sheep. And what did God say about his people in Hosea chapter 11 and verse 7? My people are bent to backsliding from me. You know what that means in plain English? We have a tendency to get away from God. That's the sheep nature. And when you think about these things, when you think about the ignorance of a sheep and the weakness and the defenseless nature of a sheep, and when you think about the propensity to get lost that's in a sheep, and then you think about the dependency of a sheep needs somebody to take care of it. A sheep is so dependent. Mr. Keller, who wrote a book about sheep, said that a sheep sometimes can become what we would call cast, C-A-S-T. That is, it rolls over sometimes on its back and can't get up. Its paws are all up in the air, and it doesn't have enough athletic ability. It doesn't have enough dexterity just to roll over and get up. And sometimes when lying down, it just finds itself with its paws all up in the air and cannot get back on its feet. It's vulnerable to the vultures and to the wolves and so forth, but also the gases begin to build up on the inside, and the sheep gets bloated, and before long it will the circulation is cut off, and the sheep that's called a cast sheep will die. I think that's what David had in mind when he said, why art thou cast down, O my soul? Oh, we get in a cast position, and the shepherd needs to come and pick the sheep up and put the sheep back on its feet. Has he ever done that for you? I mean, when you were down and couldn't get up? And you couldn't get yourself up. Thank God for the shepherd. You see, listen, folks. We're like sheep. And because we're like sheep, that's why we have a tendency to be stressed. It's not necessarily a compliment to call us a sheep, but it's a fact. We are his people and the sheep of his pasture. Now, having said that, how do you handle stress? Well, I believe verse 2 has a lot to say about how to handle stress. The Lord is my shepherd, I shall not want. He maketh me to lie down in green pastures. He leadeth me beside the still waters. There are three things that are pointed out to me in this verse. Of course, many, many, many more things than three, but three that I've chosen this morning to talk about. And first of all is the security we have in the shepherd. The security we have in our shepherd. I want you to say to yourself, I am secure in Jesus. You see, he leadeth me. He maketh me. Who is the he? Jehovah, my shepherd. And remember that we said that Jehovah of the Old Testament is the Jesus of the New Testament. Jesus said, I am the good shepherd. Jesus is the good shepherd. Jesus is the great shepherd. Jesus is the chief shepherd. He's the one who makes us. He's the one who leads us. Now, put this verse in your Bible in Matthew chapter 9 and verse 36. The Bible says, but when he saw the multitudes, he was moved with compassion because they fainted and were scattered abroad like sheep having no shepherd. When Jesus saw the people of his day, he saw them scattered, running, frantic here and there, failing, fainting, complaining, full of stress. The Bible says he was moved with compassion. You know what that word moved means in Matthew 9, verse 36? It's a very powerful word. It literally means he was convulsed. Convulsed. I mean, it has the idea of just hurting right in here. He was moved with compassion. Do you know what the word compassion means? Com, meaning with, and passion, meaning to feel or to suffer. Jesus was convulsed as he felt with those sheep. He saw them as sheep having no shepherd. That's what caused him to leave heaven and come and die for us. As you think of the shepherd, my dear friend, think of compassion. And then as you think of the shepherd, think also of care. Let me give you one of the most beautiful verses in all of the Bible, Isaiah 40, verse 11. He shall feed his flock like a shepherd. We're the flock, he's the shepherd. He shall gather the lambs with his arm. He shall carry them in his bosom. He shall gently lead those that are with young. Isn't that great? Aren't you glad the Lord is so tender to us? Aren't you glad that God gives us what we need and not what we deserve? Has he ever carried you in his bosom? You know, when the lamb is weak, and he takes these little baby Christians, those are the lambs. They don't know anything, many of them. Brand new Christians, some of them come out of almost sheer paganism. They don't know anything. They give their heart to Jesus. We're so wrong to put them through a theological test. We're so wrong to say, now you can't do that, and you must do this, and why did you fail? Jesus doesn't do them that way. You know what Jesus does with the little lambs? Picks them up. Puts them in his bosom and carries them. And folks, when I was a little lamb, thank God he carried me. If he didn't, I never would have made it. I never would have made it. He didn't just say, root hog or die. Oh, you see, he is compassionate and he's a caring shepherd. He carries us gently, gently. But not only, listen, is he compassionate and caring, but there's another characteristic. He's a courageous shepherd. A courageous shepherd. I love that about our Lord. You remember reading there in John chapter 10? That's the great chapter that deals with a good shepherd. Jesus said, I'm the good shepherd. Then he said something very wonderful in John chapter 10 and verse 11. He said, I am the good shepherd. The good shepherd giveth his life for the sheep. But he that is an hireling and not the shepherd whose own the sheep are not, seeth the wolf coming and leaveth the sheep and fleeth. The wolf catcheth them and scattereth the sheep. The hireling fleeth, the good shepherd giveth his life for the sheep. Now, folks, the wolves were after me, and they're after you. There were many, many dangers for the sheep in that day. There were wolves and bears, lions, thieves who would come and slaughter and steal the sheep, wild dogs and scavengers of all kinds. And Jesus said, a false shepherd, one who's only paid by the hour, a hireling, he'll flee, he'll leave the sheep. But he said, a good shepherd will fight for his sheep. I remember reading in the Bible about the disciples said, Jesus, don't you go to Jerusalem. Don't go down there, Jesus. It's dangerous down there. Jesus down there, they're going to hurt you. Jesus down there, they're going to kill you. Don't go to Jerusalem, whatever you do. The Bible says he set his face like a flint toward Jerusalem, just like that. The courage of our shepherd. My dear friend, I want to tell you that when you understand that you may be weak like a sheep, but you have a compassionate shepherd, a caring shepherd, and a courageous shepherd. You see, the hireling flees. The good shepherd giveth his life for the sheep. You see, in that same chapter in verse 7, John 10, verse 7, Jesus said, I am the door of the sheep. You say, is he the shepherd or is he the door? The answer is yes. The shepherd becomes the door. I've seen these sheepfolds. The shepherd will build an enclosure out of stones about so high, just a big circle or a square. He brings all the sheep inside. That's the sheepfold. He counts them all and makes certain that they're all secure. And then the shepherd has an opening about that wide where the sheep come in and out. And when he gets all the sheep in and all the sheep are counted, the shepherd will lie down right across that opening. Nobody gets in and nobody gets out without him knowing it. The shepherd is the door. I am the door. And what Jesus is saying, there's nobody can get to you except you come through me. You like that? Brother, I like that. That's the reason he said, my sheep hear my voice, and I know them, and they follow me, and I give unto them eternal life, and they shall never perish. You see, folks, listen. What you need in order to deal with this stress is, number one, security. He maketh me. He leadeth me. I may be weak like a sheep, but he's the strong shepherd. He's the good shepherd. That's the first thing I see in this verse, is security. And that security helps me to deal with stress. I'll tell you what else I see. Not only do I see security, but I see sufficiency. You see, look at it. He maketh me to lie down in brown, withered pastures. Is that it? He leads me beside muddy streams, dried up water brooks. Oh, no. He maketh me to lie down in green pastures. He leadeth me beside the still waters. All I need and more I find in the Lord Jesus Christ. You see, why do we get stressed? Well, we get stressed because we think our needs are not going to be met. And we just say, oh, my goodness, I'm not going to have what I need. You remember that passage over there in Matthew where our Lord is telling us not to worry? And he tells us, he says, what do people worry about? He said, don't worry about what you're going to eat. That's food. And don't worry about what you're going to wear. That's fashion. Don't worry about these things. Food, friends, fame, fortune, fashion, fitness. And that's what people worry about. Jesus said, after all these things do the Gentiles seek. And we said Gentiles, he meant unsaved people. Now, he's not saying these things are not important. He didn't say any of those were not important. But he said what? Seek ye first the kingdom of God and his righteousness. All these things will be added to you. These things don't even take on significance until you have your deepest needs met. You see, what is he talking about when he's talking about green grass and still waters? Do you think he's just talking about having your bank account full? Oh, no. Listen, Psalm 22, Psalm 23, and Psalm 24 are a trinity of psalms. Now, go back to Psalm 22 and look in verse 26. The meek shall eat and be satisfied. What shall they eat? Well, look in the rest of that verse. They shall praise the Lord that seek him. Do you see that? That's the food. They shall praise the Lord that seek him. Look, if you will, in verse 29. All they that be fat upon the earth shall eat and worship. Do you see that? All that be fat. God wants healthy sheep. What does the green grass talk about? It's the green pasture of His Word. What do the still waters speak of? The still waters of His Spirit. You're to find, my friend, your satisfaction in Him. And if you don't find your satisfaction in Him, you're going to be stressed. And I'll tell you why you're going to be stressed. Because the deepest needs of your heart will never be met. Remember what Jesus said in Matthew chapter 4, verse 4, man shall not live by bread alone, but by every word that proceedeth out of the mouth of God. That the Bible is to you what bread is to the natural man. And then Jesus said in Matthew chapter 5, verse 6, blessed are they which do hunger and thirst after righteousness, for they shall be filled. Hungering and thirsting after righteousness. Do you know what the word blessed means? Let me tell you what the word blessed means. It's a Greek word, makarios, and it literally means happy, or satisfied, content, to be congratulated, joyful. You can take many words and roll them all into one, and you have the idea of this word, blessed. Now, notice what Jesus said in Matthew chapter 5, verse 6. Blessed are they which do hunger and thirst after righteousness. How many people do you know today that are hungering and thirsting after righteousness? The green pastures of His Word, the still waters of His Spirit. How many people do you know that have a hunger for the Word and a thirst for the Spirit? How many? Well, not many. Now, let me ask you another question. How many happy people do you know? Not many. Now, listen, what He said is this. He did not say, blessed are those who seek after blessedness. Happy are those who seek after happiness. He said, happy are those who seek after righteousness. Let me tell you something. The most unhappy people in the world are the people who are trying to be happy. Did you know that? Proof positive. The next time you go on vacation and go to a resort, look on the faces of those people walking the streets. Generally, the most miserable faces you'll ever see are in resort places. The happiest faces are people who are working in a service station somewhere right at home, or working in an office, or just doing something. But people who seek to be happy generally are not. It's a strange thing. Happiness is something you never find by looking for it. Happiness is something you stumble over on your way to serve Jesus. It's just when you're serving the Lord Jesus Christ, happiness is the byproduct of righteousness. Do you know what unhappiness comes from? Unhappiness comes from self-centeredness and sin. And God has engineered it that way. God so loves you that God has engineered that you would not be happy without Jesus.
1: Coming up tomorrow, we'll hear the insightful conclusion of this message, but maybe today you have questions regarding your faith in Jesus. 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
1: 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I am almost finished with the Tapestry Promises and Prophecy Journal. 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
3: 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That was Love Worth Finding today. We have Through the Bible with J. Vernon McGee coming up in just a couple of minutes. It's the top of the hour. But first, here's Route 66.
4: Ambrose Bierce was a 19th century journalist known for his biting commentaries. 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Jesus put it this way: people who criticize the speck in their neighbor's eye should first give attention to the log in their own. 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
3: I'm meteorologist Mike Cox. We have some clouds around early on this Monday, but as we go through the day, those clouds will go away. Look for mostly sunny conditions developing by afternoon with a high today of 75. Tonight should be mostly clear, and we'll have a low of 44, so it'll be pretty cool for early Tuesday morning. The rest of the forecast is fantastic. We'll have sunny skies Tuesday, warming up to 77. A sunny day Wednesday with a high near 80. Sunshine Thursday and Friday, highs in the low 80s.
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0: Through the Bible is a 5-year study of God's entire Word, and together we discover God's purposes in history and our lives, found only when we believe in Jesus Christ. Do you know him yet?
1: Coming up this evening here on WHCB, we have lots of great programs planned for you, including Wretched Radio with Todd Friel. That'll be coming up at 5 o'clock. Heard he was on vacation last week, so I'm sure he's going to have some stories about that coming up this week on Wretched Radio. That's from 5 until almost 6 o'clock. And then at 6, we'll have Greg Patton with Hello World. He's coming up in a few minutes. We also will have Hello World at 6 o'clock tonight. Exploring Bible Prophecy with the late Steve Butler at 6:30 tonight. And then we'll have Focus on the Family at 7 here on WHCB.
2: This is John MacArthur with more Portraits of Grace. Several years ago, the Back to the Future movies dealt whimsically with the possibility of time travel. And the recurring theme was that it's better to live in the past and not in the future. But that's not how the Apostle Paul viewed the future. He saw it as the main reason he could endure trials. He knew that while pain and suffering are inevitable in this life, their real significance is only in how they contributed to his eternal glory in the future. And that contribution is not trivial. In fact, the Bible says it produces an eternal weight of glory. Paul used that expression to picture a two-sided scale tipped in favor of the future, even through the individual sufferings of the present. Paul could endure trials here because he knew they produced glory to come. As a portrait of grace, I hope that's how you view them.
3: 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We begin Thursday with apologetics. 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
1: blessing weather. I'm meteorologist Mike Cox. We have some clouds around early on this Monday, but as we go through the day, those clouds will go away. Look for mostly sunny conditions developing by afternoon with a high today of 75. Tonight should be mostly clear, and we'll have a low of 44, so it'll be pretty cool for early Tuesday morning. The rest of the forecast is fantastic. We'll have sunny skies Tuesday, warming up to 77. A sunny day Wednesday with a high near 80. Sunshine Thursday and Friday, highs in the low 80s. 91.5, the
4: blessing. Hello, world. I'm Greg Patton. It's a Monday. Stand by. Want to thank all of you that pray and support Greg Patton Ministries that brings you Hello World each day at this time. For those of you that are on Facebook and for the pastors who pray for and support us as well. Thanks for listening. Thanks for being a part of our Facebook page as well.
5: I wanted to share a week ago tomorrow, I posted about my pastor associate being in a car crash. I looked this morning. Almost 3,000 people responded to that prayer request, and I can report to you today after 2 major surgeries, Don Corcoran is doing fine at the hospital here in Fort Wayne. Thank you for your prayers. Oh, and Cindy, who's had minor injuries in that crash, she's rehabbing for a couple of weeks here. Otherwise, things are happening, and we're excited about that, my friend. Continue to pray for the ministry, would you please? And join me on Facebook. Let's be friends. Real simple. Greg, G-R-E-G, Patton, P-A-T-T-E-N. 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Thank you very much.
4: What in the world is going on? A mass shooting. Mass shooting, neighborhood block party, South Georgia. 2 people dead, dozens wounded from early Sunday morning. More than 1,000 people were gathered as more than 50 shots were fired in at least 2 locations, about a
5: block apart in Vienna, Georgia, according to the sheriff there. Deputies were on patrol in the neighborhood when shots were fired. Most of the 35 who were injured were, well, victims of the gunshot wounds, while several others were hit by cars or suffered other injuries trying to flee. 1,000 people gathering. Vienna, Georgia. Kind of scary, the changes in America, the world. Talking about American history, national defense has been understood geographically in the past, of course. There was an American territory, foreign territory, borders to defend, military installations to protect, and American forces stationed around the world. And even as warfare evolved, the basic concept remained relatively simple in the world. The United States had physical assets that needed to be protected from foreign adversaries, and everybody did their job. But technology has changed it all fundamentally. Today, some of the most important assets supporting America's economy, the military, national security, don't fit neatly into that traditional definition of territory. They're called data centers, cloud computing systems, telecommunication networks, and other digital infrastructure that may be privately owned and located thousands of miles from America. It is the new world in so many ways. Are we ready for this? I don't think so, Tim. Well, he was going to hit Israel and crash the plane at the airport there. That Fly Dubai co-pilot who stabbed his captain in a suspected attempt to crash the plane has told interrogators he planned to attack before he was hired by the Dubai state-owned airline, according to two Israeli officials. A third source briefed on that probe said the co-pilot, an Omani national, had planned to crash last Wednesday's flight into the Ben-Gurion airport near Tel Aviv. What a break.

0: There's four from Canada on a med flight from Bermuda to Boston. Crashed somewhere in the water. They've been searching thousands of miles trying to find any life. They have found wreckage in the ocean. I continue to say that they walk among us from all walks of life. How about that priest, huh? He's a good guy. He's a bad guy. A priest has pleaded guilty to 109 sexual offenses in Londonderry Crown Court. Edward Gallagher, 59 years old, will be sentenced in December for offenses between the 22nd of June and 23 to April the 18th of 25. The Catholic Bishop of Derry confirmed that he would ask the Vatican to dismiss Gallagher from the priesthood. You think? There have been so hundreds and hundreds of these through the years. Bunch of sickos. Then there's this one right here in Texas. Roman Catholic priest who was sentenced in June to life imprisonment for criminal clergy sexual assault was making a Louisiana parishioner with whom he'd had a daughter raise their child as a single mom, according to prosecutors. Anthony DeYoung's daughter, born in 23, and her mother were living without the support a biological father would normally provide even before authorities successfully pursued a case leading to his conviction on charges that he exploited his status as a clergyman to sexually assault other women. My, oh my. You, my friend, are living in the new America, a flood of evil. America is more dangerous than ever before, one where criminals are emboldened and law-abiding citizens are forced to do more to protect themselves or risk becoming one of those victims. It's why Americans worry about crime.
1: We're all wondering what's going on.
0: That's not a narrative. Oh, no. It's not a conspiracy. Oh, no. We're talking reality in America.
1: You know, I think this one is just the tip, the very tip of the iceberg. Prince Harry's concerns about AI, artificial intelligence, and children's safety have taken on a new urgency after troubling new findings. A child protection organization has documented a dramatic increase in AI-created sexual abuse material involving kids, minors, little kids, intensifying calls for tougher safeguards. You hear that every day.
0: This could have been last week, last year. It's current. Conservative, Christian, here's your world. Teacher, anywhere, USA, fired from the job. This comes out of our New America files. Coast to coast, your city, coming here in America. This man, one of hundreds of voices. My conservative political action did me in. That's what it's all about. I was told by school leadership that my political commentary and free speech on social media was unprofessional as a teacher. Considering everything that I post online or say in real life in regards to political commentary is rooted in conservative values, one could argue then that one reason I was fired for being openly conservative. You can't do that in America today. You are a marked individual. Get that target off your back. Be wishy-washy. Be liberal. Join the lefty loonies. I lost my job, lost my career in education because the school, my former principal, the assistant superintendent, and superintendent do not believe that I have the right for First Amendment rights. Yes. Stay tough, hard sometimes. Lose your job? That's not fun. More and more coming to the new America, where you will find a flood of evil.
1: And this one's bothersome. Seattle City Council voted 7-2 a couple of weeks ago to prohibit certain grocery pricing practices that use your personal information to decide what customers pay. Consumer Reports supported the measure, helped the mayor's office develop it. The concept of surveillance pricing is straightforward. A company finds out about you, uses that information in a price-setting system, adjusts the prices that you see. In January of 25, the Federal Trade Commission revealed the existence of these methods capable of accessing information from your browsing history, your exact location, and even the way the person's mouth.

0: spouse moves around on certain items on an online cart that, oh, it's just unbelievable. Some of the things that are happening, I can't keep up. How about you? And here's a good one. Are we fickle? Which way is the wind blowing today? All the electric cars really faded as of late. But wait a minute. There's a turn because of gas prices now. GM, Ford, Stellantis have all surrendered that category to foreign markets. And because of the gas crisis, guess what? Electric vehicles are coming back strong, they say. Yeah, we are influenced easily, aren't we? In so many ways, my friend. How about you? Can I interest you in a $28,000 battery?
1: And I don't know. Would you call this one the power of the people? A longtime Wendy's employee with Down syndrome was fired from his job after working there at the North Carolina for more than 20 years. The internet stepped in. What do you think? The power of the people? Dennis Peake, 51, had worked for over 20 years there at Stanley, North Carolina's Wendy's restaurant. On Wednesday, was fired from his job. His sister said they had no idea what they had done. She got on Facebook, and oh, there were thousands of shares, and then the local media picked it up. You know what happened? Hey, the story was covered, soon went national. Well, management at Wendy's had a change of heart and quickly reversed their course and offered to rehire Dennis. Imagine that. Well, now I understand he's not going back. They're going to have a big retirement party for him. The family is, and just tell him he's retired. He doesn't understand at all anyway. So many stories living in today's world, good and bad and ugly.
0: Hey, are you a gun owner? Men's breakfast on Saturday, one of the guys said he just got him a new AR-15, and well, now there's some question marks. The Supreme Court opens its new term today with cases that could reshape religious liberty, gun rights, immigration, and the balance between state and federal authorities. Now, on that gun side, the Supreme Court has to rule the AR-15. It's looming there as to whether the rifle earns Second Amendment cover rights or not. Getting a little sticky here. We'll see. Business news. Nike, they've been the giant for years and years, and now an 800-word memo went out to all the people with more and more layoffs. Maybe we've concentrated too much on sports, you think? I don't know. 12-year low for Nike, and they're not happy about all that. The CEO certainly isn't and says we've got to make some changes.
1: Well, a further sign that we have lost it or are losing it, a $75 tasting menu. This is in San Francisco, and they're hoping it spreads nationwide. No, it's not for you. It's for your dog. A three-course meal and locally sourced organic ingredients so your socially conscious dog can savor the chuck steak without feeling bad about harming the environment. Yep. Nuts.
0: Thoughts here, there, everywhere. Things end. People change. And you know what? Life goes on. I guess there's no denying it. Halloween. The biggest day of the year and spending and all that stuff. A lot of decorations as I drove to church yesterday. I got one. I want to put this up outside of your home. The only ghost that lives in this house is the Holy Ghost. If I did anything right in my life, it was when I gave my heart to Jesus Christ. When someone asks, where do you see yourself in 5 years? I just simply say, hey, I'm just trying to get through today. Hey, I want to talk to you about living. Is it for today or all eternity? Stay tuned. We're going to do this.
1: Well, over the weekend, going over the past, places I have been,
0: I was thinking about churches that I've been in and pastors that I have been with. Dr. Ken Copley, Dr. James Bachman, Dr. Larry Spargimino,
1: Dr. Greg Dixon, Dr. Tom Olney, Dr. Roy Thompson, Dr. Jerry Johnson, on the platform with Dr. Jack Hiles, Dr. Lee Robertson, Dr. Bob Jones,
0: Dr. Pete Ruckman, Dr. Jack Van Impe, Dr. David Jeremiah,
1: and maybe your pastor in whatever neck of the woods you're in. It's been fantastic. God bless you and thank you that I can call you friend, preacher. Yeah, God has been so good to this.
0: Preacher, teacher, evangelist, radio and TV host, God's been good. Tons of people have influenced my life.
1: Who in the world
0: has influenced your life? Hey, let's live for today. I've
1: thought about this all of my life. I'm going to live for today. You know, that's a common philosophy of our culture in the New America, even in the Old America. When the idea isn't expressed in words, it's frequently carried out in, well, people's choices and their behavior. But as a Christian, we have to realize that we live different now, and it affects far more than just living for today. Our thinking, our conduct, our very conversation is going to become our legacy in life. Yeah, there you go. What is your legacy? How will you impact others? I mean, the way you live. What will be the legacy you leave behind, sir, ma'am? You know, when God created you, he had a very specific purpose in mind for your life, did he not? And he endowed you with all of the abilities and the talents that you would ever need to accomplish that plan. Unfortunately, most people do not stop to consider the Lord's personal will for their life. But the Bible clearly reveals that there's a twofold purpose for his children. First, we're to be involved in his work. And secondly, we're to bring honor and glory to him. That would be Ephesians 2:10 and 1 Corinthians 6:20. We carry out God's intentions by involvement in those things that bring praise to God. Jesus Christ said, "Let your light so shine before men in such a way there that they may see your good works." And what will happen? Well, that's to glorify your Father who is in heaven, Matthew 5:16. And contrary to what many people think today, the number of years one lives is less important than how that lifetime has been invested. When I think about being effective, even in my own life, versus longevity, and I'm up there now, a man named Oswald Chambers comes to mind. He's the author of My Utmost for His Highest. That's the best-selling devotional of all time. If you haven't bought it, get a copy someplace. My Utmost for His Highest. He dedicated his entire life to Almighty God and is considered by some to be one of the greatest Christian thinkers of modern time. Oswald Chambers, born July 24, 1874 in Aberdeen, Scotland, where as a teenager he became a Christian under the ministry of Charles Haddon Spurgeon. His death, the result of a ruptured appendix back in 1917, left a really tremendous void, I guess, in the church of the day and the fellowships that he served, though he lived only to be 42. Boy, that's young. This preacher's work lives on today even more powerfully than ever. I mean, than it did during his lifetime. His writings still offer strength and wisdom to many believers, and through his words, God continues to change lives for the glory of God. I think I got acquainted with him at Bob Jones University, read his devotional. What impressed me most and still rings in my heart today is that the most important thing in life, by far, is our personal relationship with Jesus. Every time you would pick up My Utmost for His Highest, you ought to be blessed. Though Oswald Chambers died at a very early age, a century ago, he's still alive through the ongoing influence of countless lives today. You know, when considering life after death, Christians think mostly about what will happen when they get to heaven, while unbelievers may contemplate the question of what will become of them. What about the part of our lives that remains here after we've gone? What lives on in our spiritual legacy? It has everything to do with how you and I are living right now, today. You may think, compared to Oswald Chambers, I don't really have a testimony. But that's not true. What you do today, the
0: priorities that you demonstrate through your use of time and your resourcefulness, as well as the way you handle relationships, will leave a witness for either good or evil. What do you hope people will remember about you when you're gone? As an illustration, consider the legacy of various people in the Word of God. I think about Abraham. I recall his great faith. When Moses comes to mind, I remember the Ten Commandments that God gave him. David has been gone for centuries now, but the Psalms, his words of comfort, his words of encouragement endure till today. Another example, the Apostle Paul. He was beset by terrible obstacles and suffering, but left epistles that give encouragement to you today and guidance in your life and hope to millions of people. I usually read something from Paul's works nearly every day and am continually blessed by his insights in Ephesians and Philippians and Colossians and the letters there to Timothy. Consider the legacy of the Lord Jesus Christ, our ultimate example in a very short 33 years. He lived on earth, he altered history forever, and through him we can live extraordinary lives despite our fallen nature. Amen. Just think about people who have left an indelible mark on you. I can think of many right now. Pastor James Bachman, my pastor out in Roanoke.
2: I miss him since he went to heaven this summer. And, how about deacons? A big one for me.
0: Ira Pope, what a superman he was. How about our country's founding fathers? They left an awesome legacy for millions of people who live in freedom today as a result. Consider the hymn writers who gave us the words of worship which praise our Lord while reinforcing our store of spiritual truths that we have. And godly people living out a legacy in our generation. You're thinking of someone right now. You may be wondering, what about ordinary people? That would be me. Hey, think about Lois. When Paul was writing to encourage Timothy during a trial, he said to the young minister, "For I am mindful of the sincere faith within you, which first dwelt in your grandmother," Grandma Lois, "and your mother, Eunice. And I'm sure that it's in you as well." 2 Timothy 1:5. Grandma Lois's profound faith was carried down through Eunice to Timothy. Her faith became a living part of Timothy's ministry. Parents and grandparents listening right now have a profound impact on children's lives.
2: As a matter of fact, for me, I was exhausted last night trying to watch a football game when 4-year-old Jalea played the part of a cop and tried to arrest me. We wrestled around for probably a good 30 minutes anyway. Oh, grandkids.
0: Maybe this is you. What is your grandfather's name? Does anybody know him? Maybe it was your grandfather that left a few simple truths on your life, such as obey God, leave everything else to him. Maybe you can be extremely grateful today for advice given to you by a grandparent concerning spiritual matters, which continue to be the basis for decisions you have today. Far more important than any financial inheritance that was given to you, what did grandparents give to you? And does it guide your life today? Somebody has had an impact on your life. Who would that be? So let's end where we began. What will be your legacy? Are you a grandpa or a grandma yet?
2: And I thought this was interesting and certainly excited me spiritually. Got a note from Rick Hawks, car salesman, Detroit, Michigan. And I had shared on Live at 11, our broadcast from the Cross Church yesterday about our sin list, name your sin. And he watched that yesterday and said that message, when I preached at his church, Prayer Baptist in Westland, Michigan, was a message that changed his life forever. You never know the influence you're going to have on someone. Watch your words today and let God lead you.
0: And finally, my wife is into the old GPS system. Wanted me to get something for her yesterday. Says just go down there and turn where that barn used to be and go a little ways to get to that house where that really weird guy used to live, remember? go a little bit to the right over that bumpy road, cross over the old bridge, and then his house is past that place where those dogs that used to chase us.
2: I never did get there. And that's the way it is at the Pattons.
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0: You missed last Friday. 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
1: The last few years are there. Archive programs. Thanks so much for being here today.
0: And that's the way it is as we start the week on a Monday. I'm praying you have a great week, my friend. Till tomorrow, oh, yes. Have a good one.
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5: In recent years, scientists have clearly defined laws that govern our physical world. Actually, laws that have been in operation since creation. Now, those laws are subject neither to the ideas or philosophies of humankind. For example, Sir Isaac Newton articulated the law of gravitation, showing that the gravitational pull of something is inversely proportioned to the mass of the attracting object. Got it? The law of gravity, though, has nothing to do with how you feel, or what you think, or whether or not government should pass laws disallowing the force of gravity. It's there, and its force cannot be legislated or countermanded. In the realm of the spiritual, there are also certain laws or principles that operate just as certainly, though they may be more difficult to define or illustrate. For example, one day, Jesus talked about the law of giving and receiving. Now, this is not what he called it. He didn't say, "Okay, folks, gather around, because today I'm going to explain the law of giving and receiving, which is the key to getting rich." No. Instead, he spoke in parables or stories. He often demonstrated his truths with incidents from everyday life. Jesus defined a spiritual law that is totally contrary to human logic. Yet what he said can be demonstrated as clearly as the laws of sowing and reaping. If you sow seed, you will reap a harvest. What Jesus talked about, however, has been widely abused, misinterpreted, used for selfish gain. Yet the fact that people have twisted and perverted the truth doesn't really change it. Jesus said, "Give, and it will be given to you. A good measure, pressed down, shaken together, and running over, will be poured into your lap. For with the measure that you use, it will be measured to you." A paraphrase puts it like this: "For if you give, you will get. Your gift will return to you in full and overflowing measure, pressed down, shaken together, to make room for more, and running over. Whatever measure you use to give, large or small, will be used to measure what is given back to you." Strange math, the principle that Jesus used. Give away what you have and gain more of the very substance. Now, the interesting thing about this giving-receiving principle is that it isn't restricted to money. It also includes your time as a volunteer, your willingness to listen to somebody in pain, sharing your ability, many other things too. I'll never forget the time I was in a tribal area of the Philippines. After I spoke, the person in charge opened the meeting for questions. It was a long, slow, and laborious task. The question was in Ifugao and was translated into Ilocano, which was then translated into English so I could understand. Then whatever I said had to be reverse translated. It was almost midnight when the interpreter said, "See that fellow over there? He's asking, why should I, who have so little, give to God who has so much?" I took a closer look at the man. He sat on his haunches, a worn T-shirt on his back, shoeless. I was taken aback by the question. I hadn't even mentioned money or giving. Well, the question deserved an answer. I thought for a moment and said, three reasons. One, giving is a simple response of obedience to what God asks. Then I added, two, it's a means of receiving a blessing from God, which can come many ways, quoting what Jesus said. Then three, you can pull what you have, send someone over the mountain into the next valley to share the gospel with them. That's what the law of giving is about.
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7: First came the ex-Anthropic employee and self-proclaimed whistleblower who quit, citing his fears about AI development. One of the company's top scientists agreed, saying, quote, "We really do believe AI could kill all humans."

0: Not everyone agrees about the danger of AI, though. NVIDIA CEO Jensen Huang disagrees and says these claims are not grounded in science. He says there is a 0% chance of AI ending humanity. However, his critics would say, follow the money. NVIDIA has a gigantic stake in the further advancement of AI because it's their chips that primarily power large language AI models. Will the world come to an end? The Bible says yes, but not in an out-of-control AI apocalypse. King Jesus reigns and is the Lord of history, so we look to the one who holds the future. We look to Jesus. Welcome to Haven Today. I'm David Wolin, sharing the great story that's all about Jesus. Today, we're picking up a familiar topic for Haven as we begin a new series called Navigating AI with Wisdom. The debate around this issue is so incredibly massive right now. It's one of the top factors driving the stock market. It's impacting employment. It's drastically changing the way people use the internet and access information in general. And on top of that, it is a political lightning rod. Suffice to say, AI is a loaded topic. But for Christians, it's because of all this that we need to talk about it, with our Bibles in hand and seeking the Lord for His wisdom, and especially in light of how scary some of the headlines are getting, as multiple AI platforms admit their agentic AI bots have gone rogue, some trying to hack other companies, and all of this autonomous and unauthorized. Some claiming insider expertise are saying that within a few years, AI could even annihilate humanity. And yes, that's been a news headline. So, as followers of Jesus, what are we to do with this? Who are we to believe? And how are we going to know what will happen next, not to mention several years down the road?
1: The reality is, I don't know the answer to that. People smarter and more intelligent than me disagree on the answer to that. But what I do know is that I know who holds the future. I know where the story ends. And so with that fixed point in mind, I can then say, well, I know that AI is not going to lead to the extinction of humanity because I know a human named Jesus. And I think if AI is going to usurp humanity, AI first has to usurp him. And I don't think however powerful AI gets, I'm pretty sure it is never going to get more powerful than Christ.
0: From the UK, Pete Killingly will be joining me in a few moments for a riveting, relevant, and reassuring conversation about what Christians, and not just the techie types, all of us need to know so that we can walk wisely in the days ahead. Pete Killingly is also the author of A Christian's Guide to AI, just released a few years ago. There is no other book out there like this. It's written from a Christian point of view for non-techies. It's short and concise. It doesn't drift into technical verbiage. It just gets to the point and answers the questions we're all asking, or should be asking. And so, I'd invite you to get your copy of this groundbreaking book as soon as possible, and I specifically ask you to do that through Haven Today. A Christian's Guide to AI is our way of saying thank you to you for standing with Haven through a gift. Your gift not only keeps Haven on the air, but helps others to follow Christ. And you can give by phone at 865-HAVEN, 865-HAVEN, or online at haventoday.org. haventoday.org. And now, very much to the point, here's Shane and Shane with a song of worship. You've already won.

0: This is Haven Today. I'm David Wolin, and today joined by Pete Killingly from the UK. He is the head of church engagement for an organization called CARE. We'll hear in a moment about what that is. But he's here today because he's written a book called A Christian's Guide to AI. And so, Pete, welcome to Haven Today.
1: Hi, thanks so much for having me.
0: Well, let's hear a little bit first about the work that you do day in and day out. Obviously, you're an author. I know you've been a pastor, but what is this organization that you're involved with called CARE?
1: Yeah, so CARE is a Christian charity. It's a nonprofit working in the intersection between faith and politics. So it stands for Christian Action, Research and Education. And our office is about 5 minutes walk from the UK Parliament. So we're there working with MPs in the Commons and people in the House of Lords as well, looking to bring a Christian influence into politics and working on any issue really where we can be standing up for the vulnerable. So it's an amazing privilege to be working right there in Parliament. It brings lots of challenges as we fight to uphold biblical truth and do that in a way that is full of truth and grace. Mm. So one of the things we're really focused on as a charity is not only what we say, but how we say it.
0: Yeah, I appreciate that so much. I also appreciate the emphasis you just placed on that, because how we speak is a form of speaking. We communicate a lot with how we speak. And now, having a little bit clearer grasp of what you do day to day, you could have written on a wide range of issues, but you chose to write on AI. What drew you to that?
1: Yeah, that's a fantastic question. And when I first pitched the idea of this book to the publisher, I was very nervous. I'd not written a book before. I expected them to come back and say, why are you writing this? Why would we ask you to write this? And actually, that wasn't the question they had for me. They said, why are you writing on this? Which is exactly the question you just asked me, because I spend my day job is speaking at churches on a range of issues. So any topic that CARE works on in Parliament, I go around churches to update them and work through the Bible's teaching on that topic. And that includes AI. So at CARE, we've done work on AI. We've hosted parliamentary conferences on AI. And when a church said, we're looking for someone to come and speak on AI, therefore it was my job to really explore what the Bible had to say so that I could turn that into a talk for that church. Mm. So I added that to the list of talks I regularly give, and found myself more and more churches were saying, yes, we want you to speak on that. And then just one day, I remember it quite clearly, I was driving in my car, I think on the way to a meeting with a pastor, and it just popped into my head from God, really, this talk you've prepared, this could turn into a book. Mm-hmm. The draw for me was that I don't think there is another book quite at this level. There are other great books on AI. I've read them, I love them, I've learned a lot from them, but there aren't any books that are short and accessible, that the kind of thing you could read in an afternoon or a couple of afternoons, that really just get you thinking along the right track without getting into the complex theology and hopefully explaining things in a way that is just getting people thinking in these categories, not trying to give every answer, but just getting people thinking a little bit about faith and AI.
0: Yeah.
1: So the rest is history, really.
0: Yeah, I was thinking about this morning, the challenge of writing a book on AI at this moment. I was thinking, this is probably what it's like to try to track a satellite and tell someone where it is. Because as soon as you say, here's where it is, like it's moving at 13,000 miles an hour, it's already moved on, you know? So it's almost like, let's just talk about the trajectory, you know, of it. But the point of your book isn't to try to exactly nail down exactly what AI can and can't do today and what it's going to do next. You're talking about what it is as a Christian believer to carefully, theologically, thoughtfully understand the impact of how AI affects us, affects our witness, is affecting our world. I mean, it's not just one thing. It's not just a discussion of pragmatism, you know, a la what can AI do for me or why it shouldn't. But you're looking at this through a biblical lens. And I do think that that is a portion of the conversation. Actually, I think it's the conversation that is missing among all the pundits and big news outlets and all of that out there. It's a completely different kind of conversation, isn't it?
1: Yeah, 100%. I mean, there is some stuff in my book that's going to go out of date. There are examples of something AI is doing, something really stupid it's doing. Like if you ask it how many R's there are in strawberry, it tells you that there are two R's in strawberry. And if you were to ask AI that question a year ago, it would always get it wrong. And now if you were to ask AI that question, it gets it wrong.
0: Yeah,
1: not very often, because it is learning and so on. So there are some things that are going to go out of date, yes. But what I'm interested in is how this interacts with our faith and some of the theological categories, theological principles that we live by. So what does it mean to be human? Well, that's not changing. Mm-hmm. What does it mean that God made us as people who are to work? Well, that's not changing. Mm-hmm. So if AIs come to take our jobs, the questions we're asking are not going to change. Well, what does it mean that we're seeking truth? Well, that's not changing. What does it mean for human connection? That's not changing. So there are so many areas which, yes, what AI can do will change, but the questions we need to ask, I think, are actually, they're always going to be there.
0: And every one of those things that you just brought up is answered theologically from God's word. Every single one of them. What does it mean to be human? What does it mean to work? And why does that matter? And so on. Those things can be answered pragmatically according to the modern worldview, whatever version of that is somebody holds, but it's entirely relativistic and subjective based on whatever criteria seems right to me at the moment. But when you fix that in the unchanging truth of God's word, we have a whole different approach to that. And that's one of the reasons why I found your book very compelling, because you were bringing us into the categories of conversation and deep thinking that when we fix ourselves, root ourselves to that unshifting foundation, suddenly these strong winds of AI are going to blow, but we're not going to be moved by them. And that's really good, because those winds are blowing really, really hard. Just today, I was scanning some of the headlines, and I mean, they're scary headlines. Multiple people are using words like the end of humanity. It's scary stuff. It's very alarmist. And so I think probably within us some fear that begins to creep up, and we think, well, what are we going to do, and what's facing us, and how should I approach AI? And I did not perceive that you were necessarily taking the extreme alarmist or fully embracing kind of a perspective. You're kind of walking the middle road.
1: The reality is, I don't know what the future holds with AI. I don't know if this is all hype and it's the AI companies are just talking up how powerful and dangerous their technology is, because that is going to increase their share price and that's going to get them more investment, and or maybe it really is going to be that dangerous. And the reality is, I don't know the answer to that. People smarter and more intelligent than me disagree on the answer to that.
0: Right.
1: But what I do know, and this is where I get theological, is that I know who holds the future. I know where the story ends. And so with that fixed point in mind, I can then say, well, I know that AI is not going to lead to the extinction of humanity, because I know a human named Jesus. And I think if AI is going to usurp humanity, AI first has to usurp him. And I don't think, however powerful AI gets, I'm pretty sure it is never going to get more powerful than Christ. And so bringing in those theological categories instantly calms my heart a little bit. Now, that doesn't mean that AI isn't going to cause some challenges for our world and challenges for our society. And it could be huge, unlike anything we've ever seen. But I do know the end of the story. And I know the one who is actually not just waiting for us at the end of the story. He's with us every step of the way. And so we can have all sorts of responses to AI. I'm not sure fear is one that Christians need to have.
0: Amen. Well, thank you for speaking from the last chapter of your book, first thing in this conversation, but I do think it's relevant for us.
1: That had to be the last chapter.
0: Oh, yeah, of course it should. But let's dial it back now then to chapter one, which you wrote simply on understanding AI. What is AI? And we probably think we know, but bring us back to that basic question. Let's make sure we're all on the same page. What when we say AI, what are we talking about?
1: It is important to get the absolute basics. The best definition I've come across, and this is one I use in my book, is one from a chap called David Betts, who is a Canadian pastor. And it's very simply, he calls it a human-made simulation of intelligence in a machine. So I think the word simulation is really important. This is not actual intelligence, the way you and I understand intelligence. This is a machine that, in ways that are beyond me, because I'm not a computer scientist, but this is a machine that is able to simulate, mimic human intelligence. Sometimes what I like to do, instead of talking about AI as artificial intelligence, I like to call it apparent intelligence, because that's what it is. It appears intelligence. At its heart, though, it's just a machine predicting outcomes, predicting words, predicting patterns, and all of that.
0: Mm. That basic understanding is helpful. And I know you said in your book that you referenced a lot of surveys and, you know, ways that different generations are perceiving what AI is. And that knowledge that it's not sentient, it's not actually intelligent, it's not self

0: conscious. A lot of us don't actually believe that at this point, do we? We actually think there's something else going on.
1: You can understand why, because if you spend any time with AI, just chatting to ChatGPT or whatever your AI of choice, it's designed to come across as human. And that's a deliberate design choice, because we will spend more time going back and forth and asking questions and interacting and giving it all our data if it feels like having a conversation with a fellow human. If it feels like having a conversation with a very inarticulate robot that gives one-word answers, we'll get bored quickly.
0: Right.
1: So the design choice is that make it feel like talking to another person. But then the downside of that is it feels like talking to another person, and people start to wonder, oh, maybe there's something behind this. I can't remember the exact quote, but a couple of months ago, even Richard Dawkins was quoted in the mainstream news as saying, it feels like AI has a soul. And I don't know quite what to make of Richard Dawkins saying that, but it speaks to something that certainly talking to one of these large language models, which is a subtype of AI, does feel like that. And that can actually end up causing all sorts of problems.
0: Well, and our language usage within that only strengthens that perspective. So when you're having those conversations with AI, it feels very natural to put in personal pronouns and say you. Back in the day, you would look up at the right-hand corner and there's a little magnifying glass, and you knew if I clicked that, then I'm going to be able to search the platform or the site or whatever I'm on. Increasingly now, there are little AI buttons that you go and click on, and whoop, here comes the AI assistant. Well, those assistants have names, and the person who is showing us how to use this platform was saying, well, here's how you interact with this AI agent. And then the person began calling it a she and a her, and I was thinking, there's something in me that is a little bit bothered and maybe a little offended by the way that we're sort of being forced to give personhood to AI, just in the way we have to interact with it.
1: Oh, I think spot on. So I would never call AI he or she. I'd never give AI a name, but plenty of people do. And sometimes they'll say to AI, what do you want me to call you? Or I'll chat to people who they call it Chatty G or whatever else. And there's I remember one conversation actually with a friend, and we were talking all about AI and just everything to do with it. And he kept on referring to AI as he in the conversation. So he said this, And I'm like, fine, people do that. I'm used to that. What really struck me in that conversation, and I mentioned this in the book, is in the same conversation, he referred to the Holy Spirit as it. And I thought, oh no, we're getting things completely backwards.
0: That's right. Yeah.
1: But at one level, you might say, well, okay, fine. It's not a he, it's not a person. I know that. And I'm sure you do know that. But what we're doing when we talk about AI with that personhood language is it helps us in a bad way to place more trust in it than we should. Because that's the way we're wired, is to trust people and to have conversation with people. And if it sounds like a person, if we're calling it a person, you may know deep down it's not a person, but you perhaps in the margin, you'll start trusting it more than you should.
0: That's right. And these are things that belong to God sovereignly, to create and give personhood, to make male and female, and something that God determines. When we create something of our own and then apply personhood and gender, we've stepped into shoes that aren't ours to wear. That's something that I have as a deep conviction when we come to AI. Well, let's then take a step forward in this conversation. We have been talking about an aspect of humanity, but there's more that makes us human, isn't there? What's important to see when we're thinking about authentic humanity that helps ground us for this conversation about AI?
1: I think one of the most important things about being human is that we are made for relationship. We're made for connection. So if you think about God, he is a God of relationship. He is Father, Son, and Spirit, united in love in this relationship that's been even before the foundation of the earth into eternity past and eternity future. God is relationship, and he's made us in his image. So he's made us to relate. So we relate to him, we relate to the creation, but we also relate to one another. And so having those human connections is at the heart of who we are. It goes back to the greatest commandment of Jesus. It's to love the Lord your God with all your heart, mind, soul, and strength, and to love your neighbor as yourself.

0: And so what it means to be human is to relate to others. And one of the ways I think I see people using AI wrongly is we use AI in ways that makes us less quick to have relationship with others. And I'm not just talking about the extreme cases where you read in the news about someone who wanted to marry his ChatGPT, but even on the everyday cases, I will now often ask ChatGPT something when before I would have gone and asked a friend or asked a colleague because I didn't know the answer to a question. Right. And what I'm doing in that moment, I'm gaining, it's so much more efficient, right? I can just, you know, if ChatGPT gives me the right answer, okay, yeah, great, fine. That took me much less time than it would take me to phone a friend. But what I'm doing there is I'm missing out on the opportunity to develop relationships. And I think that's one of the downsides. So, I'm not anti-AI. I use it for all sorts of things, but I just always want to be hyper aware. If I'm using AI for this, what am I missing out on? Yeah. And I think that's something we all need to be thinking about.
1: Well, Pete Killingly, I've enjoyed our conversation very much. Thank you for engaging this and engaging us with the wisdom that you've brought to this after putting so much work in. So helpful. Thank you again.
0: Thank you so much for having me, David.
1: This is Haven Today. I'm David Wolin. We have covered a lot, but clearly there is much more to talk about. No Christian can afford to not be thinking about how to navigate AI with biblical wisdom. And so that's why I urge you to get Pete Killingly's book from Haven Today, A Christian's Guide to AI. Our thank you for your gift, which you can make by phone at 800-65-HAVEN, 865-HAVEN, or online at haventoday.org, haventoday.org. I'm David Wolin. Won't you come back again next time? We'll be keeping it all about Jesus. It's the great story here on Haven Today.
2: 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We have The Way of the Master Minute coming up in just a moment. Actually, it's coming up next with Faith and Finance right after the weather. On WHCB.
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4: Do you ever give thought to your brain? 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
5: 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God has placed eternity in our hearts. 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
6: My dad was a quiet man and not very open about his feelings or emotions. 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At his funeral, I was shocked when his coworkers said he was proud of me and told them about me. 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Do you wonder if God's like that? You think he loves you because he has to, but surely he's tired of your mistakes. That's a lie Satan wants you to believe. God's love for you never changes based on your mistakes. 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
2: 91.5, The Blessing Weather. I'm meteorologist Mike Cox. We have some clouds around early on this Monday, but as we go through the day, those clouds will go away. Look for mostly sunny conditions developing by afternoon, with a high today of 75. Tonight should be mostly clear, and we'll have a low of 44, so it'll be pretty cool for early Tuesday morning.
7: The rest of the forecast is fantastic. We'll have sunny skies Tuesday, warming up to 77. A sunny day Wednesday with a high near 80. Sunshine Thursday and Friday, highs in the low 80s. 91.5,
8: 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That's 800-525-7000. This is Faith and Finance, biblical wisdom for your financial decisions. When new technology arrives, we can be tempted toward one of two extremes. We can either embrace it without much thought, or we can become suspicious of it and want nothing to do with it. But as stewards, we should ask a better question. How can we use this tool wisely and faithfully? AI can already be remarkably helpful with financial information. You can ask it to explain the difference between a Roth IRA and a traditional IRA, define a complicated financial term, suggest categories for a spending plan, compare debt payoff strategies, or help you prepare questions for a financial professional. Used that way, AI can be a valuable research assistant. But there's an important difference between having information and exercising wisdom. Proverbs 14:15 says, "The simple believes everything, but the prudent gives thought to his steps." That's a helpful principle in an age of artificial intelligence. AI can gather, organize, summarize, and analyze information remarkably quickly, but having more information doesn't remove our responsibility to consider carefully what's true and how we should respond. Biblical wisdom is more than knowing facts. It's applying truth faithfully before God. And that requires something no technology can provide, spiritual discernment. AI might help you calculate whether you can afford a larger home, but it can't determine whether buying it reflects wise stewardship or simply a desire for more. It can compare two investment strategies, but it can't decide what faithfulness should look like in your particular circumstances. It can calculate how much room you have to give, but it can't worship God through generosity. That doesn't make AI bad. It simply means we need to keep the tool in its proper place. And a few practical guardrails can help us do that. First, verify important financial information. AI can sound confident even when the information is incomplete, outdated, or even wrong. The more significant the decision, the more important it is to confirm what you're seeing with reliable sources or a qualified professional. Second, protect your privacy. Be cautious about entering account numbers, social security numbers, passwords, tax documents, or other sensitive financial information into an AI system. And remember that criminals can use AI too. Voice cloning, convincing fake images and videos, and personalized scams are becoming easier to create. If you receive an unexpected request involving money, even if it appears to come from someone you know, verify it through another trusted channel before acting. But perhaps the most important guardrail is this: don't surrender your responsibility to think. AI promises efficiency, and that can be useful. But efficiency isn't always the highest good. Some financial decisions require prayer, patience, conversation, wise counsel, and time. That's especially true when money intersects with marriage, family, generosity, fear, competing priorities, or the question of how much is enough. AI can help you reach a goal more efficiently, but you still have to decide whether it's the right goal. A wise financial professional like a certified kingdom advisor can understand family dynamics that don't fit neatly into a spreadsheet, ask questions you may not have considered, and walk with you through decisions over time. And a professional who understands biblical stewardship can help you think beyond simply maximizing wealth toward faithfully managing what God has entrusted to you. 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Stick around.

0: 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Hey, thanks for joining us today on Faith and Finance. I'm Rob West. We want to dive into your questions today. Calls are already coming in. We do have room for a few more. 800-525-7000. Let's do that now. We're going to begin in Ohio. Tricia, go right ahead.
1: Hi, Rob. Longtime listener, first-time caller. My question is, I have an irrevocable trust, which I put my house and all my assets, you know, my car and whatever, bank accounts and everything in. I owe $60,000 on my house still. I'm 72, and I have a $50,000 life insurance policy. And I'm just wondering, is my daughter going to have to pay any taxes on that $50,000 life insurance policy?
0: Yeah, it's a great question. You know, if she is the named beneficiary of that policy, Tricia, then in a normal situation, no, she would not owe federal income tax on the $50,000 death benefit. Life insurance proceeds paid because of the insured's death are excluded from the beneficiary's taxable income. And in this case, the beneficiary being your daughter. So if you pass away, the insurance company pays her a $50,000 lump sum. She receives the full $50,000 income tax free at the federal level.
1: Okay. All right. That's what I was wondering about. I'm trying to make sure she didn't have to go through probate, so I got a trust for her.
0: Okay. Yeah. Now let's talk about that. So the beneficiary designation bypasses probate. So with that life insurance, those proceeds, they're going to come directly to her. They do not go through probate. Similarly, a retirement account that has her as a named beneficiary would also bypass probate. The things that would go through probate are things that don't have a named beneficiary or are not in a trust. Now, given that you have a trust, anything else that you have as a part of your estate, including a piece of real estate, could be titled in the name of the trust so that it, like the life insurance, would bypass probate as well and privately and based on your trust documents pass directly to your named heirs at your passing.
1: Okay, wonderful. Yeah. That's what I was hoping for. Thank you so much.
0: You're welcome, Tricia. Call anytime. Let's go to Oregon. Tom, how can I help?
2: Yeah, hey, thanks for taking my call. So basically, I retired from school district, and I'm working again. But when I did that, part of the process was to do the whole retirement thing and the PERS and all that. And so I get a monthly small amount, $800 from my retirement. And then when they told me, they said, when you get to 58 and a half, you can take a lump sum, pay some bills off. So I did that. And then when I did my taxes this last year, they said I owe $27,000. And it's like they double charged my taxes or something. I mean, my gross income was $250,000 and my 403B wasn't even that much. And so yeah. I don't, you know, and so they, when I went to the IRS, they said, oh, you got to go through a company. And so I went through Optima Tax and they said, oh, well, we'll do an investigation. And now they've come back and said, well, yeah, we'll represent you, but it's going to cost you $5,000. And we can't guarantee that we're going to be able to change any of that. And I want to be able to take care of this the best way possible.
0: Yeah. really helpful. And I'm so sorry to hear that. I mean,

0: Let me explain, first of all, what happened, and maybe you understand this now, but age 59 and a half eliminates the 10% early withdrawal penalty. It does not make a traditional retirement plan withdrawal income tax free. So if the lump sum was a pre-tax retirement account and you withdrew it rather than rolling it to another qualified retirement account, then the taxable amount becomes ordinary income for that year. So if the $27,000, you know, withdrawal created a taxable income, or you said, what was the amount you took out? What was the lump sum?
1: The lump sum was 36, and then I took 50 after that.
0: Okay, so a total of 86,000?
1: Yes.
0: Okay. Yeah, and so, you know, that sounds a little high. I mean, at the 22% bracket, that would be, you know, roughly 19,000 before any kind of deductions to offset that. But nevertheless, could you have a $27,000 IRS tax bill? Potentially, depending on what your other income was and your marginal tax rate. But essentially, where you go from here, regardless of whether that's correct or not, and it probably is, I wouldn't start with a $5,000 company. You know, you could pay it in full. If you have the ability to do so, you could do a short-term payment plan, which they say is, you know, six months or less. There's no setup fee. The interest and penalties continue, but it does give you the ability to pay it over 6 months. And that's really easy. I mean, you could do that through the online chat feature with the IRS or just call them. Then beyond that, there's a long-term installment agreement, and that's usually within a $50,000 threshold, which you're in. And then there's offers and compromises. So there's plenty you can do on your own, absolutely free. If you need somebody to help, I can refer you to a CPA who specializes in this, at least to consider another option. But I wouldn't default to paying that $5,000 fee. Stay on the line. We'll get you connected with somebody, and we appreciate your call. To Virginia. Hi, Louise. Thanks for calling. Go ahead.
2: Thank you for taking my call, Brother Rich. Praise the Lord. My question is very simple. Equity. I've been in this house for 18 years, and I'm thinking about selling it. But I'm hearing about equity in the home. So what, number one, is equity? Number two, how do I use that for my benefit, or can I, in selling this house?
0: Yes. Well, the equity, Miss Louise, is the difference between what the value of the home is and what you owe on it. So let me just give you a real simple example. Let's say the home is worth $200,000 and you have a mortgage of $100,000. Then the difference between those two is your equity. And that would be, in my example, $100,000, because the $100,000 in equity plus the $100,000 you own the mortgage equals the value of the home, which just simply means if you were to sell the home, which the home is an asset, and that just simply means it's something of value. So stocks are assets, cash is an asset, a home is an asset because it has value. And when you sell that asset, your home, and pay off the mortgage, so you sell it for $200,000, you pay off the mortgage of $100,000, the equity is what's left, $100,000. So the reason you want to increase the equity is you're increasing the amount you have available to you in that asset that's not encumbered by debt. And over time, the goal would be for you to have no debt, so your equity is equal to the value. Because if you have no mortgage, then if the home's worth $200,000, then you have $200,000 in equity, which means if you sell the home, you get the full $200,000 to go buy your next home or to do anything else you want. So the goal is to increase equity over time, which means you're moving closer and closer to full ownership of the property without any debt involved. And the reason you would want to do that is because now you have an asset that's unencumbered, which means it's free to do anything you want with it when it's sold, whether you turn around and invest it in stocks and bonds or buy another piece of real estate. Does that make sense?
2: Yes. Thank you so very much. That's what I was looking for.
0: All right. Very good. 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
0: 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Let's see. Texas is where Daryl is located. Go ahead, sir.
4: Hey, yes, sir. Thank you for taking my call. I've got a question. So I started drawing Social Security at 62, and I just turned 65, and they started taking Medicare out of my Social Security, but I have VA care. And so when I called in the Social Security Administration, they stated to me that they don't consider VA a legitimate health care. And so they took the money out anyway, which I don't understand. And I called back, and they keep telling me the same thing, which doesn't make sense to me because millions of vets are on VA health care.
0: Yeah, yeah. It's a good question. So when you turn 65 and you're already receiving Social Security, you're automatically enrolled in A and B. Part A is free. B has the monthly premium, and they automatically deduct it unless the person opts out. Now, VA care does not replace Medicare. The VA encourages veterans to keep Part B because it's not guaranteed in every situation. And so, you know, it gives you, Medicare is going to give you the ability to receive care outside of VA. But if you don't want Medicare Part B, you can request to drop it. But again, you know, it's generally not recommended from the VA, because if you change your mind later, you would face late enrollment penalties for the rest of your life. And you may have some gaps outside in your coverage outside of VA. So you just need to look at that before you make that decision.
4: Okay, so what exactly is Part B?
0: Part B on the Medicare? Yeah, that covers the doctor's visits and outpatient medical care. So that's, you know, doctor visits, specialist visits, outpatient tests, MRIs and X-rays, some preventative care, you know, if you needed medical equipment. You know, those kinds of things.
4: Okay. Okay. Well, I appreciate you taking my call and explaining that for me.
0: Absolutely. And listen, I'm grateful for your service to our country, and we appreciate you being a part of the program. Call anytime. Lord bless you. Let's go to Waterloo, Illinois. Brittany, how can I help?
5: Hi. Yes, it's been on my heart a lot lately, just about being good stewards of our money. And so when I heard this, I wanted to call in to ask this particular question. And that is, Jesus tells us not to store up earthly treasures. And so how can we be wise? And is there a certain percentage or amount that we should be spending on things of that nature, like vacations or home renovations and things like that?
0: Yeah, I love that question, Brittany, because clearly you want to honor the Lord with what he's entrusted to you. And that should be the heart posture each of us has. We actually just produced what we call Faith Five Field Guides, which is, in addition to our studies where we go deep into a passage of scripture and our devotionals, the field guides are really meant to tackle a very specific question where our faith intersects with our financial journey. And our first field guide is right on this topic of answering the question, how much money is enough? And I'm going to send you that field guide as our gift to you, just to be able to have you wrestle through this. But let me say, the Bible doesn't give us a specific percentage for how much we should spend on non-essential things. Rather, this is something I think we prayerfully determine with the Lord as we submit our budget and what he has provided to us. We want to be wise with our money. So that means we avoid debt when possible, and we give generously to our local church and causes on the heart of God, and we faithfully steward what he's entrusted to us. At the same time, we don't want to communicate that it's wrong to enjoy God's creation. Both Ecclesiastes and 1 Timothy make it clear God gives us good things to enjoy. He's the author of delight and beauty, and I think using his resources entrusted to us for a dinner to celebrate and enjoy family and deepen relationships, or to take a trip together and build memories together, are all beautiful examples of how money is a good gift for our enjoyment. I think the concern comes in, if there is one, when spending on non-essentials replaces generous giving, or faithfully paying down debt, or reasonable and responsible stewardship. But there's nothing inherently wrong with spending money on things we simply enjoy. So where does that leave us? Well, I think ultimately what that means is this is something we have to approach prayerfully. And if married together with your spouse, we need to be asking the Lord, Lord, what does faithful stewardship look like for me? And I don't think there's a decision that's right for everyone. That's ultimately between you and the Lord. And part of this comes down to how you use what he has provided for you for his glory. You know, is it ultimately just more accumulation of toys, or are we actually, you know, using God's money both to enjoy, but also to create opportunities to love and serve others in a more meaningful way? And, you know, I think that's something we all have to wrestle through. And it's why, at its core, I think money management is spiritual formation, because we're actively working out through our budget and our plans and our spending what's most important to us, because it's one of the clearest barometers into what's going on in our lives spiritually, the way we handle God's money. But let me stop there and just get your thoughts.
5: Yes, no, I completely agree. I think for me, as a stay-at-home mom, I certainly want to be a good wife in the sense of I'm being a good steward of the money that my husband brings in. And I think all women, if we're honest, we love to, you know, make our homes look, you know, cozy. And I think there's a place in our heart, exactly like you said, where how far are we taking that, and to what? And it's just been on my heart so much recently about, am I being a good steward of the money that my husband brings in? And that's really why I was really I had to ask, because it has been, I feel the Lord is just really wanting me to really reexamine that and to spend more time into that, because I completely agree with you. We should absolutely be giving to the local church and other organizations that are glorifying God. And I do agree with everything that God gives us. We can, like you said, delight in spending time as a family. It's just really hard as a stay-at-home mom to know where is that cutoff for just things that really don't matter.
0: Yeah. Let me just put a bow on this by saying, I so appreciate what you're saying. And here's what I would say. You know, I would back up, and before you even get to how much should I spend on decorations for the house, which, again, there's nothing wrong with that, making the home beautiful and welcoming and inviting and a place of respite and to enjoy as a family is a good thing. But I think it starts with, at a higher level, what are our goals? What are we trying to accomplish? How much do we want to be able to give? What's the appropriate amount for us to live on for our lifestyle, and allow that to be informed by your values and priorities as a Christ follower through prayer. And then once you decide what's available for lifestyle, then at that point, it's just a matter of creating a plan and dividing it up, limited resources among unlimited opportunities. Thanks for your call. It's a great question. Thanks to my team today, Pat, Jim, Taylor, and Devin. Couldn't do it without them. We'll see you next time. God bless you. Bye-bye.
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8: 91.5, the blessing weather. I'm meteorologist Mike Cox. We have some clouds around early on this Monday, but as we go through the day, those clouds will go away. Look for mostly sunny conditions developing by afternoon with a high today of 75. Tonight should be mostly clear, and we'll have a low of 44, so it'll be pretty cool for early Tuesday morning. The rest of the forecast is fantastic. We'll have sunny skies Tuesday, warming up to 77. A sunny day Wednesday with a high near 80. Sunshine Thursday and Friday, highs in the low 80s. 91.5, the
9: blessing. This is Take 5 with Gary James.
10: My grandparents had a very large black iron pot under which my grandfather built fires. I can remember my grandmother stirring boiling water in that pot, dumping the laundry in, and stirring that around as well. The fall of the year was called hog-killing time, and there would be fire built around the kettle. The pork fat would be rendered into lard. There were many uses for the lard, such as cooking, greasing wagon wheels, and other applications that are taken care of with other products in our day. However, one very important indispensable item, soap, was made from fat. They would use the ashes from a wood fire and mix them in with the liquid fat. When the fat cooled, it was formed into little bars of lye soap. We may not usually think of wood as being an ingredient of soap, but when burned, all the non-essential material is vaporized, leaving the main ingredient, lye. Recently reading in the book of Jeremiah, I came across this verse in chapter 2, verse 22. Though you wash yourself with lye and use much soap, the stain of your guilt is still before me, declares the Lord God. This is a significant statement when we understand the implications of using lye. You can get a terrible burn if your skin comes in contact with pure lye. Yet lye is used in cooking, and some chefs insist that it is necessary for the perfect crispy bagel. It can be used to tenderize meat, and chefs find it useful in other dishes. Some common household cleaners available at your local grocery store are essentially lye or sodium hydroxide. For all of its great benefits, lye is extremely dangerous, and when heated in liquid form, can cause serious injury. All this from simply burning a piece of wood. God is really good at drawing parallels to teach us. He has pointed out a common element used by the people long ago and an element that is still relevant to us today. One more thing about lye. When heated, it could even dissolve an entire animal carcass in a few hours. God chose this material to teach us an object lesson about ourselves. Just look at the situation with God's people. He had brought them through a most difficult journey, but they got lax in their remembrance of His grace. They had forgotten how God had rescued them from slavery in Egypt and had parted the Red Sea and had provided food along the way through a desolate landscape. It's so hard to imagine that they were worshiping Baal. God's people went so far as to sacrifice children to Baal. How ironic that Baal was the god of fertility, and they killed children to gain his favor. All of this sounds so terrible to us, but just remember, any time we belittle God, it is sin. So no matter the wrong, big or little, we are under the penalty, guilty. And God used the object lesson of lie to remind us that our guilt cannot be washed away, not even with an extremely caustic detergent such as lie. Though you wash yourself with lie and use much soap, the stain of your guilt is still before me, declares the Lord God. In 1876, Robert Lowry wrote, "What can wash away my sin? Nothing but the blood of Jesus. What can make me whole again? Oh, precious is the flow that makes me white as snow. No other fount I know, nothing but the blood of Jesus." The simple truth is, we can't hide the stain, and we don't even need to, because God has provided the means to completely erase the guilt, the blood of Jesus.
9: That's Take 5 with Gary Janes.
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12: Barbara Riach loved teaching parents how to give their kids the gospel.
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12: This is Revive Our Hearts with Nancy DeMoss Wolgemuth, author of Surrender, The Heart God Controls. For Monday, October 5th, I'm Dana Gresh. You know, one of the most important things parents can pass along to their children is an understanding of the Bible, of who Jesus is. Nancy, I just wonder, how did your parents pass that on to you?
14: Oh, wow. There's so many different ways. For sure, I saw in my parents their heart for the Word of God, their love for biblical doctrine, their love for Jesus. And then there was reading the Bible as a family, family devotions. Now, both of my parents would have told you that with seven children in quite an age range, that this was not as consistent or as meaningful always as what they would have hoped for. I think a lot of parents would say that. But we knew that there were times when we would just stop and read the Bible together as a family. Being in gospel preaching, biblically sound churches over the years, that was a huge thing in my life. And there was the advantage of a Christian school education, which I am so, so thankful for. But you know, one of the pitfalls when we're trying to pass on biblical truth to children is sometimes a tendency to reduce the message to some simplistic do's and don'ts. It's easy to tell kids, be good like this biblical character, or don't be bad like this biblical character. But that can really miss the heart of the gospel that says we're all sinners in need of a Savior. For many years, Barbara Riach led the Children's Division for Bible Study Fellowship, BSF. I know that many of our listeners have been involved in that over the years, and now perhaps your children have as well. Barbara has a heart for passing on the truth of the gospel to children. And she gave the message we're about to hear to a group of BSF children's leaders. And when one of our team members heard it, she said, "We've got to share this with our listeners." So that's what we're doing today. It applies to parents and really to anyone who's teaching children or investing in the next generation, which, by the way, we all should be doing. Now, since she first shared this message, Barbara has gone home to be with the Lord. But her legacy here at Revive Our Hearts is a sweet one. She was a wonderful author, and she faithfully contributed to the Revive Our Hearts blog. I'm so glad we can continue to learn from her today. Let's listen.
13: The gospel is the most important truth to understand. Listen to how the Apostle Paul said it in his letter to the church in Corinth. In 1 Corinthians 15:3 and 4, Paul says, "For I delivered to you as of first importance what I also received, that Christ died for our sins in accordance with the scriptures, that he was buried, and that he was raised on the third day in accordance with the scriptures." This is the gospel. It's the matter of first importance. It is the most important truth that we can teach a child. And since the gospel is central to our faith, we must keep it central to our teaching. So here's some clarification. The gospel is not a presentation of the way of salvation. It's not a pamphlet of how to receive Christ. It's not telling children to ask Jesus into your heart. The gospel is the truth of God's plan through Jesus Christ. And it's the scarlet thread that we see woven through scriptures. Starting in Genesis, we learn of the gospel. And we have it all the way through chapter by chapter until we learn about Jesus Christ and see the end of the story. So, this is the gospel, and that's the clarification of it. But here's the problem. Teachers fight against a spiritual enemy who delights in taking the gospel and twisting it so that there's a subtle deception that often creeps through that we can call moralism. It is an outward conformity to a set of behavioral rules. So it sounds like this when we say things like, Emily, you make God happy when you share the toys. Or Ryan, God is so pleased with you when you complete your school program lesson each week. You know, it kind of sounds like we're communicating to a child or student that they're accepted to God on the basis of what they do and on their good behavior. And the danger is that we end up with little Pharisees who can really learn to be religious. I mean, they can catch it that this is a religious thing and this is what you do to make me happy. But it's not necessarily that they have a heart transformed by God's grace through faith in Jesus Christ. So it is really important for all of us to recognize the difference between teaching that is moralistic and teaching that is gospel-centered. So the gospel-centered teaching says that our behavior can never be good enough to make us right with God. And the gospel-centered teaching says that the gospel is the story of God sending Jesus into the world to be right for us. The gospel is the story of Jesus giving us his righteousness in exchange for our sin. And when the gospel is clear, a child knows that it's not about feeling good or bad about their behavior that saves or doesn't save or fulfills them or doesn't. It is about God and his glorious plan of redemption through Jesus Christ. So the aim of this talk is to help you clearly understand the difference between moralism and gospel-centered teaching and to know how to teach the truth of the gospel. So let me just say, let's just start with a little bit of groundwork and remind ourselves what kids are like. What do we know about kids? What do we know that's in their hearts? Kids love themselves. They love themselves, and their main aim in life is to be happy. One family related that they were teaching their four-year-old to understand some basic truths of the Christian faith and asked, just posed the question, who is the greatest being in the universe? And this little four-year-old, without skipping a beat, said, me. Kids love applause. We don't make them idol worshipers. They already are. They idolize themselves. Now, our system in our world really has analyzed this trait, and they want to feed on it to make kids feel fulfilled in life. So they think that if we take this trait and build on it in a child, we will actually create little human beings who feel satisfied, successful, confident, and happy. And so behind all that affirmation, praise, all the trophies that we see for every little thing that a child does today in our classrooms, on the sports field, in our homes, is the aim of building a child's self-esteem. Number two, The second thing we can know about kids is that they measure their worth by comparing themselves to others. They reckon that they are okay with themselves by looking at someone else and saying, well, I must be good because I'm not as bad as he is. Or I must be kind of bad because I'm not as good as she is. And so they have this sense that they're trying to measure their own worth. And very often they end up with a sense of inferiority. That is a big problem for really all of us. And they work with this by, first of all, becoming very critical of others. And this is why we have little tattletalers. And with our older kids, well, they have the problem of gossiping, don't they? Or laughing at each other. And they're dealing with their sense of inferiority through this. And then have you ever noticed that at the same time as they're pointing the finger at somebody else, they seem to have a very high tolerance of their own faults. They have lots of blind spots. And they're very defensive about any hint that what they have done is wrong. They have lots of excuses for everything that they do. Now, the world system concentrates on building a child up so that when they all reach this point of comparing themselves with others, they will have such a strong sense of feeling good about themselves that they will feel better than others. And the world says, don't ever make a child feel like they are wrong, because that leads to a sense of feeling guilty. And guilt will only lead to a greater sense of inferiority. The next thing is that kids strive to be accepted. They want to be included in the group or the team, whatever it takes. And kids learn very early in life that their behavior determines if they're going to be accepted or rejected by the group. They quickly learn from you adults whether they are acceptable or rebellious, because they know we put them in either one of those categories right off as we try to figure out who they are and how we're going to handle it. Now, the world system says, okay, well, instead of fighting it, let's work off this trait, and let's teach kids how to be acceptable by rewarding them when they behave and punishing them when they disobey. And behavior modification techniques are fairly effective in fixing discipline issues. But the world system may produce moral behavior and at the same time not make any lasting impression on the heart. Behavior modification techniques are not effective when it comes to changing the heart. Heart transformation is the work of God, and only He can change us from the inside so that there then comes this maturity and this lasting change of behavior outwardly. So how do we teach the truth of the gospel then? Remember, the world system says that we want our kids to be happy and fulfilled, and the best way to do this is to build up their self-esteem. Now, we buy into this too. And the problem is that a child doesn't learn that God is the center of the universe when we treat them like they are the center of the universe. Now, of course, we want to encourage them, so please hear me rightly. But our applause and our exaggerated praise and all the awards that we might think are going to spur them on, or the fact that we sometimes tell them that they have so many good qualities to offer God, when we attempt to encourage them in those ways, it's really not helping them to get to the issues that are in their hearts. Sometimes we unwisely message things like, you know, when you become a Christian, God will help you to be all you want to be. And we hope that will attract them to God. But in their minds, God becomes one who exists to give them everything they need to be happy. And in effect, we only reinforce those idols that are in their heart, the greatest one being themselves. But with gospel-centered teaching, a child learns that it's all about God, that we're created to know him, to love him, to enjoy him, and the purpose of our life is to glorify him, not ourselves. And that true fulfillment is not ours through our achievements, through our successes, or our moralistic behavior. Lasting happiness is found in God and living to his glory. So our kids do need to know that God loves them, but not because they have anything to offer him, and not because he needs them for any particular work. Forgiveness and acceptance come to them not because they deserve it, but because of God's great mercy and love. And because he has satisfied his justice by pouring out his wrath against his dearly loved son. So we want our kids to realize that all the applause goes to God. And as a teacher and a leader, here is a good question for you to ask yourself. When I teach the Bible story or the Bible lesson, who is the main character? Is it God? Because God will be magnified in your teaching when he is magnified in your own heart first. Every time I teach the Bible, it's with how can I best communicate God and his attributes. So here's number one tool for you as you begin thinking about teaching in a God-centered way. The message of the text is about God. So just teach in a way to keep God the main character, no matter what passage of scripture you are in. And then ask him to help you keep him central. He is the hero of every Bible story and Bible lesson. Let's go on to that second point then and talk about how kids measure their worth by comparing themselves to others. Remember, the world system says that we don't want kids to feel inferior to others, so we build up their strengths and we don't talk about their weakness. Well, one subtle way we buy into this as we teach from the scripture passage is that we hesitate to talk about the realities of sin, and that sin is in our hearts. It's our biggest problem. The closest some teachers will get to talking about sin is to speak of it in terms of what it's the problem that everybody else has. And so teachers will talk in terms of those people, you know, those people, the ones with the tattoos, or those who are on drugs, or those who are living in that same sex relationship. With preschoolers, it might work out that we shun that uncooperative child and say something that everybody else will hear, like, God is not pleased with Karen today. And we're really sending a message to all of the children, you better not act like Karen. You better not act like those people with tattoos and who are on drugs and who are living in same-sex relationships. Because, and this is whether we say it or not, what we are really messaging is that God loves us when we stay on the right side, when we behave in the right way. And as long as you stay on our side, you are better than those people, and God will love you. See, kids want so much to be on the right side of this comparison game. And when we teach like that, and that there are some who are clean and some who are not clean, and you really want to be part of the clean people, you know, this is a statement they end up saying about themselves. That's a moralistic statement. You know, in comparison to others, I work hard. I don't do all those bad things my friends are doing. I'm pretty moral, so I'm worthy of God's love. And sinners who do not live a clean, obedient life are not loved by God. Now, the problem is that one day when they are confronted with the sin in their heart, however clean on the surface they have been, they will think God can't possibly love them. And they don't ever develop or have that heart of God to love their neighbor as themselves and go to those who are lost with the truth of the gospel. Now, gospel-centered teaching says, don't compare yourself to other people. Compare yourself to God, who is completely holy, righteous, and just. And one thing we will find from that when we do is that we all fall short of the glory of God, and we all deserve his eternal punishment for sin. You know, it really, truly is compassionate to teach the truth about sin, because we each need to know that at the core of our being, we are sinful. The Bible teaches it clearly. Romans 3 says, we have all sinned and fallen short of the glory of God. In fact, we are actually dead. In the most important sense of our being, our spiritual sense, we are dead, the Bible tells us, because of trespasses and sins. That's Ephesians 2. And with everything in our heart, we will always prefer darkness and hate the light, John 3:19 tells us. And that even in our best efforts, we fall short and are unable to please God. The Bible says that without faith, it is impossible to please God. And from Romans 8, those who are in the realm of the flesh cannot please God. So the world says, oh, don't tell a child this. It will only increase their sense of inferiority, and that will lead to depression. But the very truth of the matter is that the best thing that can happen to a child is to experience this conviction of the Holy Spirit and admit the envy, the self-pity, the bitterness, the feelings of failure that have made them feel inferior in the first place. So a child, a student who absorbs this truth might say about themselves when they have this gospel-centered understanding, my identity is based on the one who died for his enemies. I'm saved by grace, and I want that same heart of God for others.
12: That was Barbara Riach reminding us of an important truth. We are all sinners. Since presenting that message, this sweet friend has gone home to be with Jesus, but that truth still stands. You know, it's so easy when we're teaching younger kids to ignore that truth and to fall back on stories with easy to understand morals, but Barbara's message shows us why it's important for us to understand the gospel. We can never be good enough to please a holy God, but there's hope. We'll hear the second half of Barbara's message tomorrow. It's all about Jesus and the ways we can share the truth of the gospel with children. You know, we're able to share practical gospel-centered teaching like you just heard because listeners give to support Revive Our Hearts. And if you've been with us for any length of time, you know we love to give away a special resource each month to those who make a donation. Throughout October, we're so excited to share with you Nancy DeMoss-Wagelmuth's new Advent devotional, Consider Jesus, Meditations on the Person and Work of Christ. Our hope is that this 31-day resource will help you capture the depth, the joy, and the true significance of Christmas. My hope is that this 31-day resource is going to help you recapture the depth, the joy, and the true significance of Christmas. 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
18: We've been talking about the book of Ruth and how Ruth, even though she had some hardships and difficulties, she ended her life fulfilled and joyful. 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Now, if you missed the broadcast, you can go to my blog at refreshher.com and look in the search box, write 10 points to joy or joy, and you will come up with the page that will give to you those 10 points that we talked about, how Ruth could have joy and how you and I might also arrive at the destination of joy. You know, I think sometimes we get frustrated because we think that every longing that you and I have in our hearts should be fulfilled on this side of heaven. But we see so many times over and over the people in the scriptures that there were disappointments that they faced. And even in the life of Ruth, we saw that there were hardships and difficulties that made her realize that she needed God. She needed the God of Israel to intervene in her life. And I want you to think about, what is the greatest longing that you have in your heart? What is that unmet expectation? We think about Elizabeth in the book of Luke, chapter 1, how she had longed for a child. And many, many, many years passed before God did give her a child. Sometimes we understand that those longings are never fulfilled. God never grants that desire to be filled in our life on this side of heaven. I want us to understand that God does not intend for every longing to be met. He longs to be the fulfillment of every desire of our heart. We're going to look at Romans chapter 8 and verse 16. It says, "The Spirit itself beareth witness with our spirit that we are the children of God." Let's go on to the next few verses. "And if children, then heirs, heirs of God, and joint heirs with Christ, if so be that we suffer with him, that we may be also glorified together. For I reckon that the sufferings of this present time are not worthy to be compared with the glory that shall be revealed in us. For the earnest expectation of the creature waiteth for the manifestation of the sons of God. The earnest is the down payment of our salvation, and that was paid by Jesus Christ's blood. We are in Christ. We are waiting for the fulfillment of all that Christ's blood bought for us. We don't have all of it right now. We have a part of it. We can have the joy of salvation that we've been talking about. We can have that now, but we will not have everything that Christ's blood purchased for us until we are with him in heaven. We have part of it now. We can have so much. It's wonderful. It's beyond even our comprehension. But one day, that will be the manifestation of all that God has promised for us. We are waiting for it. And at that day, when we are with Christ, all the longings of our heart are going to be completely fulfilled. But now, the scripture tells us that we groan and we travail. But even in that, we still have so much to be joyful in. Verses 24 and 25 say that, for we are saved by hope. But hope that is seen is not hope. For what a man seeth, why doth he yet hope for? But if we hope for that we see not, then do we with patience wait for it. We are waiting for the fulfillment of all that is going to be ours in Christ. So while we're waiting, what do we do with those unfulfilled longings that we have in our heart? I want to use an illustration that I heard on Revive Our Hearts broadcast, but I'm going to take it and change it a little bit to my own example, my own life's experience. When I was blessed to be able to travel with a group from our church to Israel a few years ago, and we were told before we went that we were going to be staying in some 5-star hotels, and that there at the hotels, they would be providing these delicious meals for us. And they said there are these huge buffet bars with lots of different olives and cheeses and avocados and salads and all kinds of vegetables. There would be fish and chicken and desserts. Wow, we were really anticipating something awesome. But can you imagine what our expectation was? And what would have happened if we'd have gone down to the restaurant after dressing in our hotel room, going down, and when we got to the buffet line, that we were handed a pack of crackers, a little sandwich, and a bottle of water? Would we have been dissatisfied with just this little taste of something to eat? Of course, we would have been greatly disappointed that our longings for this good food were unfulfilled. But now think about the plane ride, that long trip over to Israel. They told us that we would be having a meal on the airplane. But they told us that it would just be a light meal. So when they handed us a pack of crackers, a little sandwich, and a bottle of water, we ate this little taste. And we were satisfied with that. We said, this is good. We enjoyed the taste that they gave us, and it was enough. While you and I are on this earth, we are getting just a little taste to satisfy our longings. Instead of being dissatisfied and wanting everything, right now, we need to recognize that we're not supposed to have it all right now. We need to be thankful and even surprised, as Ruth was, why we should experience such kindnesses from God. She experienced kindness from Boaz, and she said, why have you shown me such kindness? Right now, we get the taste of being saved. We know the joy that comes from having our sins forgiven. If you've trusted Christ as your Savior, there might not have been some huge emotional response when you got saved. But there is a joy that nothing else can give us when we know that our sins have been forgiven and that we're on our way to heaven. So right now, we're getting a little taste of that joy. We can experience the glad feeling of being forgiven, of knowing Jesus as our Savior, of walking with Him each day, of having truth brought to our hearts when we read His Word. And then also we have the blessings of a church. Oh, but wait a minute. My church is not perfect. And how disappointing is that? Wait a minute. Are we expecting everything to be fulfilled right now when we attend a church? No, our church isn't going to be perfect. But our church is giving us the truth of the Word of God. If we're getting fed by God's Word, then let's be satisfied. We're getting a taste of that meal that is promised us when we get to heaven, all the fulfillment. And what about our marriage? We got married because this man is going to fulfill our needs. And we're so disappointed when not every need is met. But wait a minute, are we expecting to be completely fulfilled in that marriage relationship? That won't happen this side of heaven. And what about our friendships? A friend disappoints us or lets us down or does something that may surprise us. They didn't come through on a promise that they made.

0: is wanting this earth to fulfill what only heaven is going to give us. The greatest truth is that when I love Christ, it gives a joy to my heart that nothing can take away. It's a reminder that there is more to come. We don't have it all right now. You remember in the story of Ruth and Naomi that Naomi's husband, Elimelech, left their homeland, Bethlehem, because there was a famine. He was hungry for something that he did not have, and so he left. Can I read to you in Romans 8, where I just read a moment ago, verse 35. Who shall separate us from the love of Christ? Shall tribulation or distress or persecution or famine or nakedness or peril or sword? You see, even the famine that they were experiencing in the land of Bethlehem could not remove the love of God for them. Oh, don't you just wish we could just tell Elimelech, stay put, stay there, don't go to Moab. Because even though the food has been taken away, you still have the love of God who is going to provide for you. You and I need to remember that even if we do experience these things that are written in verse 35, tribulation or distress or persecution or famine, we are not taken away from the love of God. It will be with us wherever we go, whatever we experience. And Ruth understood verses 38 and 39, for I am persuaded that neither death nor life nor angels nor principalities nor powers nor things present nor things to come nor height nor depth nor any other creature shall be able to separate us from the love of God which is in Christ Jesus our Lord. She understood that when she had the love of God, she had everything she needed. We need to understand the love of God for us. And when we do, we will realize that the joy of God will never leave us. If we understand the love of Christ for us, the joy of God will never leave us. Is Jesus the center of your joy? Or are you looking for the fulfillment of that longing in your heart to be the center of your joy? Well, when that is not fulfilled, you're going to be miserable. You're going to be anxious. You're going to be fretting and worried. But ladies, we need to make Christ the center of every part of our lives, of our marriage, of our work, of our church, of our social life, of our leisure activities, of our errands, of every longing of our heart. When he is the center, whatever is taken away, we still have Christ. And if we still have Christ, then we still have his joy, because nothing can separate us from the love of God, which is in Christ Jesus. So we get a little taste right now of all that we're going to experience someday when we get to heaven and it is completely fulfilled. When our journey here is over and we are in heaven, we are going to get it all. But right now, we're getting a foretaste of that glory divine. Enjoy the taste that God gives you today and be satisfied with him, because he is enough. Make him the center of every part of your life and know that when everything else is taken away, if you have Jesus, you have his joy. And nothing can take you away from that, according to Romans chapter 8. What a God we serve, the God of all joy. You can find other posts and articles and things on my blog, refreshher.com. 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
1: In July 1902, a printer in Brooklyn, New York, was having problems getting ink to dry on his printing. During those hot, humid New York summers, this was a serious problem. So Willis Carrier went about building a machine that would remove humidity.
2: In the process, he noticed a byproduct was cooler, drier air. Without knowing it, Willis Carrier had just invented the refrigerated air conditioner. Before long, Carrier air conditioners were being sold to movie theaters, beef processing plants, railroad cars, and office buildings. The story that started with a big problem had a cool ending. With God, we begin to develop a new attitude. We can look at problems as bridges, and we can look at stumbling blocks as stepping stones to something even greater. Read the Bible. It's jam-packed with stories that started as big problems that turned into major victories. Romans 8:28 says, "All things happen for the good of those who love the Lord and are called according to His purpose." So the next time you face some tough challenges and setbacks, remember that God has a way of giving even bad stories cool endings. You're locked into WHCB 91.5 FM.

0: 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That's Amanda@whcbradio.org. And now, let's begin today's homeschool conversation.
1: Hi, thanks for joining us today on Homeschool Conversations. I'm Amanda, and I'm excited to be joining you on your homeschool journey. We've been homeschooling for about 8 years now, and my two boys are in fifth and seventh grade. We love this educational path that God has called us to and count it a blessing to be able to spend so much time with our kids. Here on the show, we talk about life, kids, and all things homeschooling. We've covered several topics, including specific subjects like art and music appreciation, reading, science, and history. We have also had several guests on the program, which is a favorite time of mine because there are so many ladies out there that have different experiences than I do. They can bring wisdom and perspective that I can't, so I love the opportunity to have others share their hearts with you. Some of the ladies have talked about homeschooling with special needs and making the transition from public school to homeschooling. We've also had a couple of ladies talk about working from home and outside the home while still homeschooling and what that looks like for them. I also love hearing from our listeners. You can send me an email, Amanda@whcbradio.org. You can also find the link on the radio's website under the Homeschool Conversations program information. Let me know what questions you have, and if there is time at the end of the show, I'll try to answer them on air. I'm sure if you have questions, many others do too. I want to be able to encourage you and offer any helpful tips that I can. Today, we are going to look at the different learning styles in which category your child might fall into. We're also going to consider how this can impact your homeschooling. You may already know what style your child or each of your children fall into and have already made adjustments for them. You may not have even considered how they learn and how that might impact their education. And that's okay. For us, it is something that I'm aware of and kind of keep a check on, but don't completely plan around. For example, my youngest is more hands-on learning. And while I don't let that completely dictate my curriculum choices, I want to make sure that I include hands-on activities at times to keep him engaged. I also allow him to fidget or have something in his hand to keep him busy. For my older one, I think he's more auditory, but he also learns well visually. So videos and read-alouds are important for him. Now, there are five basic styles, but two others that are considered secondary learning styles. So we'll talk about each of these and hopefully give some helpful ideas on homeschooling students with the different styles. Not everyone will fit into just one learning style and will instead span a couple of different ones. After you decide which style your child fits into, then you can tweak your approach to help them learn more effectively or keep them engaged more while you are teaching. Something else to keep in mind is your personal learning style. If you learn best visually, then you may find yourself teaching in that way more often. And there's nothing wrong with that, of course, but you may just need to consider that your learning or even teaching style may not be what's best for your kids. You may need to step out of your comfort zone just a bit or look at other resources like co-ops or independent learning in order for everyone to be the most successful. Now, the first learning style that we'll talk about is visual or spatial. These are the children that prefer to see and observe while learning. They are going to benefit from pictures and illustrations. Tools that might be useful is a whiteboard or chalkboard if you like the old school approach. They might also benefit from note-taking and checklists or from highlighting and underlining text. These children often benefit from a quiet environment, and it might help them to be able to draw or doodle or even take notes while listening. These children can be very detail-oriented and do well with charts, graphs, and maps. This is definitely the category that I personally fall into. I have to be able to see things in front of me in order to truly understand them. I have a hard time simply picturing it in my head or imagining what something would look like unless I can see it. And I read somewhere that those who are visual are good with directions. Somehow I miss this benefit because I am terrible with directions and get turned around easily. But again, no one is going to have every characteristic of only one style. I have really seen this play out with my oldest son this year. As he transitioned into middle school class and his enrichment program, it is a lot more work, a lot more writing, and a lot more independence. This is taking a lot of time for him to adapt. The first week or two, he missed a lot of assignments because he could not remember them from simply being told. He asked me to get him a planner so that he could write down his assignments. Now, it still took a couple of weeks because this was all new, but when the teacher wrote the assignments on the board, then he could read them and copy them and get them completed during the week. This has been a lifesaver for him and for me, all because we made some adjustments to help him. Other things to consider for the visual learner is incorporating field trips into your homeschool schedule. This way, they can see and experience what they're learning about. Lap books are good for visual learners because you're creating a portfolio-type project where they can see and write down things they're learning. This also gives them something they can go back and look at later. Videos, movies, or documentaries can also be helpful for these children. Some curriculum you might want to consider or at least look into is sunlight. Their history includes a timeline so they can see exactly what events comes first. I will say this was probably my least favorite piece of sunlight history curriculum and what we did not end up using. And now I'm questioning my decision in this, but for me, it just wasn't our favorite. Usborne books are beautifully illustrated with lots of pictures, even in their research books, and may be good additions for your resources. Matthew C. and Right Start Math have lots of visuals that help with math concepts. Auditory is another learning style. These children learn best through listening or hearing the information. They usually enjoy stories and read-alouds, music, and rhyme. They might benefit from audiobooks, reading directions out loud so they can hear what is needed to be completed. They might also like using headphones to block out background noise or listen to music quietly while they're working. These kids might do well in speaking up in a group setting and are able to verbally explain information well. They can be slow at reading skills. These last two describe my older son perfectly. As I've mentioned before, reading was a struggle for him for a long time. And while there are several factors that play into that, this is one of them. Also, the teachers at his co-op allow him to narrate his answers, and they say he does very well at giving great detail in this. Lessons or concepts set to music or song are also good for these children. Classical Conversations does a lot of memory work like this during the early elementary school years. So this learning program may be a good option for auditory learners. There are also catchy educational songs on YouTube that people and teachers have created for students. Literature-based curriculum works well for these students since there are usually a lot of read-alouds that they can listen to. Sunlight, Five in a Row, Mystery of History, and Story of the World could be great resources and curriculum for auditory learners. Kinesthetic learners is the third style. I have talked about options and offered many suggestions for children with this learning style because boys often fall into this category. So today we're just going to briefly talk about this style since we've mentioned so much about it on previous shows. These are the kids who learn best by touching, moving, and doing. Definitely my youngest. These are the kids who like to take things apart and need to fidget or keep their hands busy. They often have lots of energy and do well in athletic activity. They probably have a hard time sitting still and may have a harder time focusing. They also might need more frequent breaks during school time. These kids can benefit from a clean and organized learning space and from having physical objects as part of their learning. For example, building a Lego model of the city you just learned about, or using clay to create a replica of an animal or person they're studying. Another way to help these students learn is by allowing them to act out whatever you just went over for that subject. This can be their favorite scene from a story or whatever historical event you're discussing. Educational games are also a great way for these kids to learn by doing. Some curriculum or resources you might want to consider is an experimental science program like All About Science. Another option is Life of Fred for math and language arts. Another main learning style is verbal, or some simply call it reading-writing. There is some overlap here with visual learners. These children learn best through reading books, looking up words in dictionaries, researching online, or in encyclopedias. With appropriate guidelines, depending on ages, you can allow them to do research online for their interest or their school topics. They can benefit from journals or diaries and writing research papers. These kids usually have an extensive vocabulary and do well with things like word games. They, of course, also do well in reading and writing exercises and can usually learn foreign languages pretty easily. They need to be given writing assignments often, like journal entries, maybe writing stories, and book reports. They often do well memorizing passages, whether it be scripture, poetry, or literature quotes. They do well with word problems in math and debating or discussion in subjects like social studies. These kids are often independent learners and may not need as much assistance from you. One way to adjust curriculum to children who learn by reading and writing is simply to let them read the teacher guides themselves when appropriate. For example, we use the Apologia Bible curriculum. The textbook or teacher book is what I read from while my boys do their journals. If you have a reading style learner, you could easily let them read the textbook itself and then complete their assignments on their own. Is actually set up to be completed this way, but for my boys, this would overwhelm and frustrate both of them. But for others, they would rather read it themselves than have it read to them, and that's okay. Do what works for you and your children. Some other curriculum that might be helpful for these kids are Abeka, Bob Jones, and Christian Liberty. The next style that we'll talk about is mathematical or logical. Some do not consider this a main learning style and only list the previously aforementioned categories. However, it is being included more often and should be considered when you're thinking about your children's strengths. These children like abstract topics, numbers, and solving problems. They enjoy strategic games. They are curious and goal-oriented and do well with procedures and rules. They benefit from clear expectations, schedules, and organization. They often grasp ideas and concepts quickly, so you may want to consider moving faster through subjects if they're understanding the concepts so as not to bore or frustrate them with repetition. Allow them to move at their own pace, even if it's quicker than you planned. Here are some ideas of what else you can do to help them. You can give them a calendar that allows them to see and create their assignments and track progress. Highlighting or underlining can help them focus on the most important part of what they're learning. If there are subjects like history that are often heavy on information and reading, you can include charts, outlines, graphs, and maps to keep your child engaged. Have them create something focused on what they're learning about. They, of course, do well in math and often in science as well. Some of the curriculum that you might want to look into or consider is Saxon or Horizon Math. Abeka and Life of Fred is also recommended for children with this learning style. There are two secondary learning styles that have been added to help characterize children and help us understand how they learn best. These are solitary and social. These kids will still fall into one of the styles we've already mentioned, but will also have strong characteristics in one of these secondary ones. The first secondary learning style is interpersonal or social. These kids love to be around other people and strive on social interactions. They learn from communicating with others, whether that is through verbal or nonverbal methods. They benefit from working in groups or on teams and appreciate listening to peers and teachers. They are very sensitive to emotions and moods, so you may need to keep a check on tone of voice and facial expressions when dealing with these students. There aren't particular curriculum recommendations for these secondary styles of learning. However, something to keep in mind for these kids is to consider a co-op, enrichment program, or other group learning setting. This will give a more social environment to these kids to participate in. You might also want to give them opportunity to help choose or give feedback on the curriculum that you use each year so that they can feel more included in their schooling. The other secondary learning style is the opposite of social. It is called intrapersonal or solitary. These kids enjoy being alone and working by themselves. They are usually self-motivated and need a quiet and peaceful environment. They are usually content to work independently, but because of this, you may need to do regular check-ins and ask questions about their schoolwork to ensure that they are on track with where they need to be. Again, there is no real recommendations for curriculum since these children fall into other learning styles, but there are some things you can do that will benefit these kids. You can help them set personal goals for themselves and their schoolwork to keep up their motivation and self-confidence. They do well with journaling, either for personal reasons or for school assignments. Ensure that they have plenty of resources for schoolwork, like books, videos, and access to research online. Nature walks are also a good idea to get them out and enjoying the world around them. You probably will have to offer social activities and encourage them to participate in them so that they do not stay secluded for too long. However your student learns, you can come alongside them and encourage them to do their best. There are both strengths and challenges with each of these styles, so help them see their strengths and work through the challenges they face. You and your children can do this. You both can be successful in your homeschooling. Well, that is going to wrap things up for today. Thanks again so much for joining me, and I'll see you next time on Homeschool Conversations.
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WHCB, Bristol, Kingsport, Johnson City, 91.5 FM. We are here to remind you of God's grace and goodness. We're here to remind you to enjoy yourself today in Christ Jesus. You can have a wonderful time just thinking about what God has prepared for you, not only in the afterlife, but here in this life. He said he came that we might have life and have it more abundantly. And I'm praying for the abundant life for you.

welcome into another edition of Bible Buddies right here on WHCB. My name is Mr. Matthew, and I'm your host for the next two big hours of faith-filled family fun.

Hi, hello, how are you, my friends? Welcome in to the WHCB Kids Show, also known as Bible Buddies. My name is Mr. Matthew, and I'm your host for our get-together. We're so glad that you're here today. I've got programs ready for you, some awesome music, and a whole lot of fun. Are you ready? You don't look ready. You look ready. You kind of look... Okay, now you look ready. What about you over there? Yes! Everyone is ready to go, so let's do it. Let's get started with this edition of Bible Buddies. It's the kids show with me, Mr. Matthew, right here on WHCB.

We greet our friends everywhere with Chapter 17 of Hunger, Thirst, and Bitter Exile, the story of Bible translator William Tyndale. This is another in the series, Stories of Great Christians, which comes to you from the Moody Bible Institute of Chicago.

The summer of my 24th year was the most terrible in the memory of any man or woman then alive in England, both for the disputes that shook the kingdom and for the fearful plague that swept off thousands of good people. Early in the season, news raced from Land's End to Scotland that King Henry would put away Her Grace Queen Catherine. The lovely Lady Anne Boleyn was to be the new queen. But the Pope and the cardinals at Rome refused to sanction the divorce, and so the king himself began to look coldly at Wolsey, cardinal and prime minister of England for so many years. A man named Cromwell, Wolsey's secretary and scribe, was high in favor instead, consulting the king daily. Meanwhile, word came to us every now and then from Master Tyndall, still living in Antwerp, now hard at work at another book. Thousands of his New Testaments had been smuggled into the kingdom. Men were being jailed for owning a copy. But until that year, King Henry had been neutral about persecuting Tyndall or the Bible readers. But in the fall in Antwerp,

0: Eric, Peter, that'll be all for today. When you finish what you're working on. Boys, do you hear me?
1: Yeah, be here.
2: In a minute.
0: You work too hard.
3: Because they love their work like they're good employers.
0: Oh, Herr Tindall. Nein, because they want more money from their good employer. Peter, Eric.
2: We are through.
0: Well, Herr Tindall, always you are on time. You say Tuesday, you are here Tuesday.
3: I said 5 o'clock.
0: It's now 5 minutes past the hour.
3: Well, I'm in no hurry.
0: Well, I'm ready for you. Here, sit down at this table.
2: Yes, Eric.
3: But what about
0: the boys? Oh, they pay no attention. They are hurrying to get home to their suppers.
3: Well,
0: You Englishmen are all alike. Always you think the world is waiting to see what you're going to show it.
3: But this manuscript
0: I know you, Herr Tindall.
3: It must be
0: kept secret.
3: Kept secret.
0: Let me see it. Hey. Mm-hmm.
2: Good night, sir. Good night, sir.
0: Good night, Peter, Eric.
3: I finished writing the last page today.
0: That handwriting. You never improve. So like someone has traced through ink blots.
3: The title page.
0: The practice of prelates. I do not know English, sehr gut. What is the prelates?
3: Rulers, people and authorities. Usually church leaders, although not necessarily.
0: I see. So the title page, practice of prelates. If you pardon me, it sounds dull. For Tindall's pen, I mean.
3: It isn't. Here's the second title page. Oh, it isn't dull, Herr Luft. They'll be saying it's the fiercest of them all.
0: Second title page. Whether King Henry VIII may be separated from his queen on the grounds that she was his brother's wife.
3: You see?
0: Tindall, you wouldn't.
3: I would, and I have.
0: You turn against the King of England?
3: I never know I'd been for King Henry. I am for righteous living under God. I'm against no man or body.
0: And
3: or...
0: I, Hans Luft, most respected printer in Antwerp, family man, am printing this?
3: And getting paid well for it, too.
0: So you condemn Henry's divorce? Can't blame you. What do you say?
3: I say that Henry's marriage to Catherine 20 years ago was lawful, even if she was his brother's wife, and that it cannot be set aside without great harmful wrong.
0: Well.
3: I give reasons, scriptural and political. My political reasons, for instance. If Henry changes queens like this, it'll throw into uncertainty the succession to the crown. It could lead to civil war, foreign invasion. Even murder of rivals.
0: Logical. Yeah, most logical.
3: I criticize more than divorce. Here, give me that section. I read. Let the king cease to persecute Christ and his holy testament at the prelate's bidding. Let him have mercy on his subjects. The reformers do not preach disobedience.
0: And she goes to England like the others?
3: Of course, the usual way. There's more, too. I speak out vigorously against corruption within the church.
0: Nein. Do not tell me, Herr Tindall. I print. That is enough for you, yeah? Page 10, straight in the left column.
2: Yeah. Ink, bitte. More ink on this side.
3: 6 errors on page 19. A little more carefully, please.
0: We work late tonight.
2: Last page.
0: She's done.
3: Practice of prelates. Hans Luft, you've given me a handsome book. Only thing to worry about now is the exporting.
4: What's going on here?
0: Hey, what's everybody staring at?
1: Some kind of a sign.
0: Well, what's it say?
1: There it is. Read it yourself, you goose.
0: You know I can't. I always been too busy earning my keep to bother my head with reading. What's it say?
1: It says, practice of prelates.
0: You don't say. What's there to stare at over that?
1: It's the name of the book.
0: You don't say.
1: Wait, there's more. Written by William Tyndale.
0: Never heard of him.
1: Nor did I.
0: And why does he get so much advertising in front of Royal Courtyard? I still say, what's the crowd for?
1: You keep still, you silly bloke, and I'll tell you proper. Under it, there's something else.
0: Well?
1: It's a list of reasons why the king himself should get his divorce.
0: That's up there, all spelled out?
1: All spelled out.
0: I begged me mother to keep me in school. Read them to me.
1: That is too many. 5, 7, 10 of them. And underneath all the reasons why the king should get his divorce, it says, don't read the practice of the prelates.
0: I get it.
1: Do you now? Well, we all do. This man that goes by the name of William Tyndale wrote a book about why the king shouldn't get himself divorced from Catherine.
0: You suppose we could buy ourselves a copy, old boy?
4: There's that sign. Look at that gaping crowd. Tear it down. Idiots. Don't you know a sign like that makes people want to read the book? Must have been out of their minds. Get it down. Find all the signs. Withdraw them. Destroy them by sundown. Anyone asks, say you're working by my order. Order of Cromwell.
5: So Cromwell, wise and shrewd man, and new Lord Chancellor to King Henry, had the signs destroyed. But he could not destroy the book itself. It was smuggled from harbor to town, from bookseller to merchant, teacher and priest. The best that anyone could do was to arrest the smugglers.
6: John Tyndale, you are under arrest.
5: And condemn them.
6: Circulator of the book, Practice of Prelates. Brother of the author, you are guilty.
5: And humiliate them in public. For instance, they set Master Tyndale's brother backwards on a lame horse, hung a copy of the book around his neck and a sign on his head saying, I have sinned against the commandments of the king. Then they rode him through London town while the crowd gaped and mocked.
4: Idiots, don't they know what they're doing?
5: How do you like
4: this makes 100 people talk for everyone that talked before.

0: Cromwell, I was hoping you would stop at my apartments this evening.
1: I've been out working for you all afternoon.
0: Of course you have. Of course you have. That's why I made you my cardinal. Something to eat?
1: Later.
0: Drink?
1: No, thanks.
0: Oh, I always forget. Now, Wolsey, of course, he always...
1: I think I've silenced Ed Tindlebrook at last.
0: I knew you would. Yes, you'll be an excellent Lord Chamberlain.
1: Last of the signs are down. I've put out an order against any public demonstrations. How some of these idiots reason.
0: Yes, they reason exactly like men who will never be cardinal. I appreciate your work, Cromwell. I become angry when dullards gossip against me, but when wise men do, that is another...
1: That Tyndall does have a clear tongue, doesn't he?
0: Pierces like a sword. That was a hurtful book.
1: It drew blood. Yet his outlines, his reasons, his logic, all under control. Well documented.
0: I don't know as I'd say that.
1: I would.
0: He has a way with the English language, that's all.
1: Exactly what I was thinking.
0: Huh?
1: Your Majesty, you need a clever pen on your side.
0: Well, I...
1: You do. Desperately. I've been thinking. Why don't you invite William Tyndall to come back to England?
0: Have you gone mad?
1: Not at all.
0: William Tyndall is a scoundrel. He's a heretic. Furthermore, he hates men.
1: William Tyndall is a very clever man.
0: Invite a snake to my table? I'd rather go to Antwerp and deal with him.
1: A very clever man. And he probably has his price.
0: Oh, Cromwell, what are you trying to tell me?
1: Just this, Your Majesty. Tyndall is no criminal in exile. He left England because he wanted to.
0: Well, he knew he had to or be run out or burned.
1: I don't know about that. He translated the Bible. That's his only crime so far. Translation wasn't that bad. You know it and I know it.
0: But his books...
1: We both agree with many of the things he said. The abuses in the church, the need for reform in church politics.
0: Yes, of course, but he wrote against the throne as well.
1: I admit that. But that's what I'm trying to say. If you invite him to come back to his own country again and offer him several good appointments and a seat in your council...
0: What?
1: He might not only retract that book, but very likely be persuaded to write for you and for your cause.
0: Yes, I see what you mean. Yeah, a very good thought, Cromwell.
1: I thought it was. I suggest you sleep on it, Your Majesty.

And so we conclude Chapter 17 of Hunger, Thirst, and Bitter Exile, the story of Bible translator William Tyndale. This is another in the series, Stories of Great Christians, and came to you from the Moody Bible Institute of Chicago.

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2: Before I was a fancy pants hotshot entertainer, I sold life insurance. Did I know anything about life insurance? No, I didn't. Did that keep me from selling it? Absolutely not. I had many experiences as a salesman, but I mainly remember the lady at the office who handled the paperwork. She was the rudest, hatefulest somebody I think I've ever met. We'll call her Louise, because that was her name. I would change the name to protect the innocent, but she wasn't innocent. In fact, no matter how well you did on the job, Louise would always zoom in on something you did wrong and snap at you for it. What a joy. It was fun to offer her a chipper, "Good morning, Louise," just to watch the snarl. I think she ate unripened persimmons just so she wouldn't have to change her expression. Why do some people live their whole lives in a dungeon? Bitterness, anger, and the victim mentality creates a prison of doom that's difficult to escape. Yet Jesus, once again, offers us the answer. But do we want to hear it? Do we really believe what he says? He says in the book of John, "Abide in me, let my words abide in you, and do what I ask you to do. Then my joy will be in you, and your joy will be full." It's not easy, but it is simple. And it's available to everyone, except Louise. Okay, Louise too.
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1: 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Meanwhile, Moana is a teen who senses a calling to the sea, in contrast to her fearful people. 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
4: Don't go!

Well, hi there, boys and girls. Come on in. You're just in time for another interesting story. This is Children's Bible Hour Storytime, and I'm Uncle Charlie. Hey, do you like to have a contest? Maybe you go to a Sunday school where every once in a while they'll have a contest, maybe with another church, to see whose Sunday school can add the most boys and girls. Well, there's nothing wrong with that if it's done for the

0: Now that we've had that good go-along-with-the-story music, let's have the story itself. It's written by Agnes Livesey and is entitled The Sunday School Contest. As the Mason family drove home from church one Sunday, Barbara was bursting with excitement.
1: Guess what? Mrs. Wilson, my Sunday school teacher, is having a contest for our class, and it starts this week. Today, in fact. I sure hope I can win. I'm going to try really hard.
2: That sounds great. What are the rules to the contest?
3: And what's the prize?
1: The prize is a week at Bible camp, and I do want to go.
2: You still haven't told us what you have to do to win.
1: In order to win, I have to be present in Sunday school each week for 10 weeks, have my lesson done, my memory verse learned, and carry my Bible.
3: You do all those things all the time.
1: Yeah, but lots of kids do. So to win extra points, we can bring friends to Sunday school and learn extra scripture verses. And then Mrs. Wilson is going to check with our parents to see how we're doing at home and at school. If we work hard and we help a lot, we get more points. So I'll help with dinner today, okay, Mom? I'll do the dishes, too.
4: Sounds to me like Mrs. Wilson should hold a contest more often if it's going to turn you into such a good helper.
1: Hey, Judy, you know that homework you wanted help with?
3: Yeah.
1: I'll help you with it tomorrow night.
3: I don't need any help. I'll do it myself.
2: Isn't it a beautiful spring day? Do you want to have a little flower bed of your own again this year, Judy?
3: Yep. But I want some other kind of flower in front this time. The pansies I had last year took too much work.
1: Oh, I'll help you with your pansies if you want to have them, Judy.
3: Sure. Until your contest is over anyway. You tend your own garden. I want mine my own way.
1: Why are you mad? I just offered to help. I'll help you with your garden too, Mom. Be sure to let me know when you're going to work on it so I can help.
2: Judy, aren't you ready for school yet? Barbara's waiting for you.
3: I can't find my jacket. I know I hung it in this closet.
1: I have it, Judy. I got your books and jacket out for you.
3: I wish you'd leave my things alone. I can get them for myself.
1: Why don't you ever want me to help you lately? Why are you so cross about it?
3: I'm not. I just like to do things for myself. I don't need someone waiting on me.
1: What's bugging you? Don't you want me to win the contest?
3: I don't care if you win or not. Just leave me alone.
0: Each Sunday, Barbara reported on the progress the class was making in their contest.
1: Mrs. Wilson's keeping the scores a secret. She isn't telling us what we're getting for helping at home or school either.
2: Maybe she wants to keep you in suspense.
1: All the kids are trying hard to win that contest. Janet Macy learned 20 verses this past week.
2: I think that's a lot of verses, don't you? You'll have to work hard if you're going to win.
3: How is Janet going to earn extra points at home? She always did do the dishes and help her mother a lot.
1: Well, I'm sure she'll find more stuff to do. And I will, too. I'll get up early and make all the beds tomorrow morning before school. Call me early, Mother.
3: You leave my bed alone. I'll make it myself.
1: Judy, why are you so mean? You just don't want me to go to camp for a whole week, do you?
3: I don't care if you're gone 2 weeks. Learn your verses and do all the other things. I don't care. Just leave me and my things alone.
0: Barbara continues.

0: Judy continued to resist any help from her sister. Barbara couldn't understand it. So one day, she talked to her parents about it.
1: Why won't Judy ever let me help her with anything? She never acted like this before.
2: Well, have you talked to her about it?
1: I did, but she doesn't say. By the time I figure it out, my contest will be over.
3: I think you should pray about it, Barbara. Ask the Lord to show you what's wrong between you and your sister.
0: Well, finally, the contest was over. As usual, Barbara gave a report on it on the way home from church.
1: Well, our contest is done. I did my best, but I didn't win it.
4: Who did? Janet Macy?
1: Yeah, Mrs. Wilson said she was way ahead of any of us.
4: How did she earn points for helping?
1: Oh, she ironed, sewed on buttons, babysat. She even emptied all the garbage at her house. She doesn't do real good in her schoolwork, but she studied really hard and did her very best, so she got extra points for that, too.
4: Are you mad she won?
1: No, she deserves it.
3: Well, we're proud of the way you pitched in and helped at home the past several weeks.
2: Yes, and I'm proud of your attitude now that you haven't won.
3: I am too. I think you're a winner even if you didn't win the most points. Oh, that was a delicious meal you ladies prepared. Who do I have to thank today?
1: Mom was the chief cook.
2: Yes, but Barbara was an excellent helper, and I appreciate that.
4: A button came off my blue sweater, Mom. Can you fix it for me tonight? I want to wear it to school tomorrow.
2: Well, I don't know, hon. Dad and I are going with the church calling team tonight. Maybe you could sew it on by yourself.
1: I'll show you how, Judy. And I can take care of the dishes too, Mom. You go on and get ready to go with Dad.
2: That's awfully nice. Thanks, Barbara. I will.
3: You know, Barbara, I'm pleased that you want to continue to be helpful, even though the contest has ended. You seem to have picked up some very good habits over the past several weeks, and we're proud of you.
4: Barbara, what's this word?
1: Let's see. Developed. How much more do you have to read?
4: Just this chapter. Why?
1: I was hoping we could play a game for a little while.
4: Well, I have to study my spelling words yet. We have a test tomorrow. Could you drill me on them?
1: Sure, as soon as you finish your reading.
0: Barbara was more puzzled than ever. For weeks, Judy had not let her help with anything. Now, she suddenly seemed to be asking for help all the time. And when Judy gave Barbara a compliment at the dinner table one evening, Barbara decided to ask her sister what had changed.
4: You know what, Barbara? I saw your teacher in the hall at school today. She stopped me and said she hoped I'd be in her class next year if I'm anything like you. She said you're a real good student and a hard worker.
1: Really? That's neat.
3: That is very nice. And it was nice of you to tell Barbara about it too, Judy.
2: Yes, it was. For a while, I was concerned about the two of you, especially you, Judy. I'm glad to see you enjoying one another.
4: Barbara, can you drill me on my spelling words again tonight? It helped a lot last week. I got an A.
1: Sure, but Judy, will you tell me something?
4: What?
1: Why do you let me help you with things now? I mean, when we were having the Sunday school contest, you wouldn't let me do anything for you. You'd get mad when I tried. Now you let me help you all the time.
4: Sure, because now you really want to help me. I didn't think you did before. I figured you just wanted to win points for the contest.
1: Oh, I see.
3: Was she right, Barbara? Is that why you were helpful?
1: Well, at first I guess so. And it made me mad when you wouldn't let me help. But Mrs. Wilson told us over and over that no matter how much good we did, if we did it for the wrong reasons, the points we were winning weren't worth much.
2: And that's the truth. Judy wasn't pleased with you when she thought you were helping for selfish reasons. And God isn't pleased with us either when our motives are wrong.
1: I thought a lot about that. And I felt pretty silly when I saw that I was just being helpful in order to win points for camp. So I made up my mind I wouldn't be like that anymore. I asked the Lord to help me do good for Him, not just for points.
3: Ah, so you learned to follow the Apostle Paul's instructions in Colossians.

What Mrs. Wilson told Barbara in our story today is such good advice. Let me repeat it. Barbara said, Mrs. Wilson told us over and over that no matter how much good we did, if we did it for the wrong reasons, the points we were winning weren't worth much. Well, what she said reminds me of what Paul tells us in Philippians chapter 2. Therefore, if there is any consolation in Christ, if any comfort of love and any fellowship of the Spirit, if any affection and mercy, fulfill my joy by being like-minded, having the same love, being of one accord, of one mind. And then this verse especially, verse 3. Let nothing be done through selfish ambition or conceit, but in lowliness of mind, let each esteem others better than himself. If Barbara did good deeds just to earn points, she would have been doing it out of what Paul called selfish ambition. She would have only been doing it to win a prize, not because she really wanted to help her sister. A good lesson for young and old in our story today. Well, time's up for another Storytime visit. Hey, we'd love to hear from you, letting us know you're listening and enjoying these programs. And when you write, do keep in mind that Storytime is a listener-supported production of CBH Ministries, P.O. Box 1, Grand Rapids, Michigan, 49501.

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0: It's adventure time. Yes, girls and boys, it's time for adventure. And here's our friend Bill Collins with another episode from the adventures of the Sugar Creek Gang.
1: Sunday morning came, and we all went to Sunday school and church, where I got the surprise of my life. Wally, who was in the same class with the rest of the gang, knew the answer to practically every question our teacher asked. What on earth, I thought. I couldn't believe my ears. I simply couldn't understand how a boy who hardly ever went to Sunday school and didn't know beans about the Bible could all of a sudden know practically everything about that rather hard lesson. During the church service, which followed Sunday school, I learned something which made me feel even worse about Mr. Groenwald's two dead lambs and Alexander the Coppersmith and Wally. Sylvia's dad's sermon, that part of it which was especially for boys and girls, was a true story about Robert Louis Stevenson, who, as nearly everybody knows, was a famous writer who lived a long time ago and who wrote a lot of books, such as Travels with a Donkey and Treasure Island, and a book of poems called A Child's Garden of Verses. When Sylvia's dad mentioned A Child's Garden of Verses, I looked at poetry to see if he was listening. He was, with both hands up to his ears, which for some reason reminded me of the way Alexander looked when he listened to something, with both his copper ears standing straight up and with his nose pointing in the direction the sound was coming from. For a second, I imagined myself to be a dog listening with my ears straight up. And then, because I felt myself smiling at myself for being a dog, I frowned instead, and because anybody, especially my parents, wouldn't understand why I was smiling and would think I shouldn't. Well, when Robert Louis Stevenson was just a little guy, he had a nurse taking care of him, like small boys had to have in those days in his country, which was Scotland. First, Sylvia's dad quoted part of a poem which Robert Louis Stevenson once wrote, and which goes like this. In winter, I get up at night and dress by yellow candlelight. In summer, quite the other way, I have to go to bed by day. Poor little Robert Louis Stevenson, I thought. I felt sorry for him. It had been so long since I was little and it had to go to bed by day that I could hardly remember it. But in the winter, I still had to get up before daylight to get breakfast over and the chores done and started to our one-room red brick school in time to get there on time. I'd memorized that little poem myself when I was in the second grade. Sylvia's dad went on to tell us that one day, when it was time for little Robert to go to bed, he didn't want to. He wanted to stay outdoors until it got dark. It was almost dark, but not quite, and he was sitting out on the steps looking up at the stars. His nurse called to him to come in three times, and still he didn't come. So she went out to get him. What are you doing out here? Why didn't you come when I called you? Little Robert answered, I'm out here watching God open up lights in the darkness. Meaning he was watching God turn on the stars one at a time. And then Sylvia's dad explained that every Christian ought to do more than just watch God turn on lights in people's hearts. We ought to help him do it. He asked if we'd turn the light on in anybody's heart this week. Each one of us. I couldn't think of anybody I had done that to. I'd been trying to turn on a few lights in a dog's mind, but so far Alexander had turned most of them off again. When we got home, and Dad and I were out by the garden waiting for dinner to be ready, I told him about Wally being able to answer practically every question the teacher asked. Dad said, well, you can give your mother credit for that. She spent all week opening up lights in his mind. She what? So Dad explained that at the beginning of the week, Wally had told Mommy he didn't want to go to Sunday school because he didn't want to seem like a dumbbell in class. So Mom had taught him the lesson ahead of time, which explains what he and Mom were doing nearly every day while she baked pies or cakes and did other things in the kitchen. And he helped her by sitting on the bench behind the table and listening and also eating cookies, which is the way Mom got him to sit still long enough for her to turn the lights on in his mind, that being a pretty dark place. And then Dad and I went in to dinner, but I didn't feel very good. It seemed like God was trying to turn on a light somewhere, and he wanted me to help him do it. I kept thinking about it all the time through dinner, not eating as much as I usually do. I excused myself before the rest of the family and Wally were done and went outdoors to Alexander's cedar-treated mattress where he had just finished his dinner of no-odor dog biscuits. He was standing up in bed, looking hungry at the kitchen door, probably smelling our fried chicken and wishing he could have some. I stooped down to him and hugged him, and I said to him, listen, little dog friend, I know all about what you did last Wednesday night. It's all my fault. I'm to blame. I didn't do it on purpose, but was only trying to turn on a light in your mind. And now Wally or I or somebody owes Harm Groenwald about $50, and maybe you'll have to be shot to death. He touched my cheek with his cold, nervous nose, and before I could get away, he licked my face with his long red tongue. And then I got another idea. I moseyed out to the barn and went inside and climbed the ladder to the alfalfa-smelling haymow, where I used to keep my little New Testament in a crack in the log way up on top of a little hill of hay near the roof. I used to kneel down there in the hay and tell the one who made the stars practically all the troubles I ever had. And nearly always, he'd take them away or make me think of something I could do to get rid of them myself. "Hi, old Bentcombe," I said to my favorite hen. She was sitting on her favorite nest, waiting till she could get her daily egg laid and then get out with the rest of the hens in the barnyard. She didn't answer, but sort of ducked her head as much as to say, "Don't bother me, I'm busy." And then I went on up to my corner. Even before I started to pray, it seemed like I knew what I was supposed to do. I had $100 in the bank myself, I thought, and still have $50 left if I went to Mr. Groenwald and gave him $25 for each dead lamb. Also, if I took Alexander with me and let him see what a swell dog he was and what a pretty half-long nose he had and how active he was and how he'd sit up and bark for a biscuit you offered him and would chase after a stick and bring it galloping back to you, and how he'd learn not to bark at night, not as bad as he used to anyway, and explain how he was a city dog and not used to country life and didn't know any better, maybe Mr. Groenwald would like Alexander and forgive him and everything would be all right. I wouldn't even need to tell Mom or Dad or Wally or anybody at all. Although I suppose Dad would find out about my taking $50 from my savings account and want to know why. But I wouldn't mind telling him after Wally's 10,000 minutes were over and he was gone. When I got through praying, I stood up for a minute, looking down at the place where my two knees had been. I felt very happy inside, like I'd maybe done one of the most important things in the world. Of course, my prayer hadn't sounded much like old man Padre's had, but it did seem like I'd been talking to the same wonderful person he had, and it didn't make any difference where anybody was when he talked to him. In an old Abraham Lincoln cabin in the hills, or in the moonlight that filtered in through a boy's bedroom window, or on a hill of alfalfa hay in the haymow of a Sugar Creek barn. He was always glad to listen. Then I climbed down the haymow ladder and went outdoors again. Old Mixie Cat spied me and started meowing toward me, and I knew that she was in a hurry to rub her innocent sides against my trouser legs. Her tail was straight up in the air like it always is when she walks like that. It was just like a little black and white animal out in the woods, only her tail didn't mean the same thing because she wasn't that kind of kitty. She followed me all around me until she got almost to the grape arbor, where she stopped stock still and spit, arching her back at the same time toward Alexander, who growled back at her from the end of his tight leash, and then she decided to go on back to the barn. I stopped beside Alexander, who, as soon as he stopped looking at Mixie, pushed a friendly nose into my hand like we were good friends. I said, "Well, old pal, it's all set. The first chance we get, we're going to take a walk through the woods, just the two of us."

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1: But fishing season's over. This is moment of truth. That's right, fishing season is over, but you can still cast. That's right, you can still cast. The Bible says, casting all our care on him because he cares for us. We need to cast. What do you do when you cast, when you fish? You throw your line out, okay? When you cast your care on him, you throw your cares, all your worries, your concerns, you give it to Jesus. You cast it to him. And unlike fishing, where you reel it back in, don't reel your cares and your trials back in. Let Jesus handle it. In fact, he's big enough and he cares. In fact, he cares even much more than you do. So I want to encourage you to cast your care on him because he cares for you. But fishing season's over. This is moment of truth.
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3: Hi, this is Chris. Welcome to Adventures in Odyssey. Hi, this is Connie Kendall, I mean. And I'd like you to join us for a time of wonder and excitement and all kinds of other fun stuff. Are you ready? Well, let's go for another Adventure in Odyssey. How's that? Did I say it right?
4: Somebody's getting married?
3: Day after tomorrow.
5: It's a date then.
6: Well, I wouldn't call it a normal date.
4: What? No kiss goodnight?
5: What do you think of our relationship?
7: I think that's a very personal question.
4: Who is getting married?
8: Thelma Klein.
4: No way.

0: how are you? What a surprise. I thought Dad was picking me up.
1: Well, he was going to, but since your flight was late, he asked me to get you. He had a lunch appointment he couldn't change, so welcome home.
0: Well, thanks. Should I put my bags in the trunk?
1: Oh, yeah, sure. There. Hey, did you have a good trip? We got your postcard from Germany, and Belgium, and London, and Paris, and Rome,
0: Oh, I had a great summer. Just what I needed to satisfy my traveling bug.
1: Well, I should hope so. Europe, Russia, China.
0: You gotta do it sometime, Connie. You gotta tour the world.
1: Yeah, right. Well, you buy and I'll fly. I hope you brought plenty of pictures and souvenirs.
0: Well, I brought a few. I'll have everyone over and bore you stiff with the details. So, what's been happening here? I didn't hear a peep from anybody the whole summer.
1: Well, nobody knew where to write to you.
0: Well, when I talked to Dad on the phone last week, I kind of got the impression that things were pretty hectic around here.
1: Well, that's one way to put it. Did he tell you why?
0: He just said everything was up in the air and I'd find out when I got home. For instance, what's this important lunch that kept him from picking me up today?
1: Margaret Fay.
0: Who?
1: He didn't even tell you about Margaret? Wow. Didn't he tell you anything? Eugene and Katrina?
0: Katrina?
1: Jack and Joanne?
0: Joanne Woodston?
1: The antique shop? Margaret?
0: Connie?
1: The wedding?
0: Wedding? Somebody's getting married?
1: Day after tomorrow. You got back just in time for it.
0: I am so confused. Who is getting married? Connie?
1: It's funny. For once, I know something you don't know. I kind of like it.
0: Connie?
1: Okay, but it wouldn't be fair to just blurt it out. I have to start at the beginning.
0: Good idea.
1: But you better buckle your seatbelt. It's gonna be a strange ride.
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4: Hey, look what I got.
5: Oh, that's a beautiful coin. Is it a stater?
4: It is. Well, I found it at the temple.
6: I'm not one to get carried away by emotion, right?
7: Yes, but sweet.
6: We're being called on to take a leap of faith here.
8: We all rush in together, each one takes something, and then rush out together. Any questions?
9: Just one. Why are we doing this?
2: Listen now on the Adventures in Odyssey Club.
1: Okay, let's see. Where should I start?
0: How about the beginning?
1: After you left for your trip, then. So, you know that Jack and Joanne were seeing a lot of each other.
0: Uh-huh. Yeah, they were commuting between Odyssey and Chicago every couple of weeks.
1: Right. They were so cute together. But you know how tight-lipped Jack is? We could never get him to tell us if the relationship was serious or not. But back in July, something happened.
10: Okay, Whit. The windows in your office are done.
11: Oh, thank you, Bernard.
10: How a man your age could have chocolate handprints smudged all over them is beyond me.
11: Chocolate hand... Oh, that was probably Bobby Higgins. He got away from his mother yesterday, and we found him in my office. Uh-huh. It was a mess.
1: Oh, yeah, I remember that kid. Why does his mother give him those big, huge chocolate bars anyway? It's no wonder he was bouncing off the walls.
10: Yeah, the walls, the windows, the bookcases, from the look of it.
12: Did you know that Maxwell's flower shop is for sale?
11: What?
10: Now, Jack, how do you get from Bobby's chocolate handprints to Maxwell's flower shop?
1: Turn left on 8th Street?
12: Yeah. It's here in the business ads. Maxwell's is up for sale.
10: Are you interested in buying a flower shop?
12: No, just considering the possibilities.
10: Uh-huh. Possibilities for what?
11: Ever since I got back to Odyssey, Jack has been thinking about going into business for himself. He's got this wild idea that I don't need his help around Wits End anymore.
12: Oh, it's not only that, Whit. Like I told you, Wits End is yours. I was happy to help out while you were gone, but now I have to think about my own future.
1: Just yours? Not somebody else's, too, maybe?
12: I need to think about what I want to do when I grow up.
10: And buying a shop will help you decide? Seems like a career counselor would be less expensive.
12: Oh, like I said, I'm just considering the possibilities. Owning my own shop is something I've wanted to do for a long time. But not any shop. It has to be the right kind. Something I can sink my teeth into.
1: Hey, Biffy's Burger Joint's up for sale. You could really sink your teeth into that.
10: Only if you wanted food poisoning. You know, I was doing the windows at a shop the other day, and the manager said something about selling it. What did he say? The owner wanted to raise capital for something or other.
11: Who did you talk to?
10: Mr. Peterson at the Antique Emporium.
11: Oh, antiques.
12: I've been there. It must have a dozen rooms of antiques, paintings, books, furniture. They're thinking of selling it, huh?
10: Well, that's what Mr. Peterson said.
11: Yeah, I could see you running an antique shop, Jack.
12: Maybe I'll check into it.
7: Well, the gang's all here. Hiya there.
10: Hey, Tom. How are you?
7: Good seeing you. Listen, I'd like you all to meet Margaret Fay. Margaret, this is Whit, Jack, Connie, and Bernard.
13: Oh, it's nice to meet all of you.
14: Hi.
10: Nice to meet you, too. I think I've seen you at the local business guild meetings.
13: Oh, that's quite likely. I do attend those meetings when I can.
7: Margaret's what you might call a behind-the-scenes player around Odyssey. Invests in a lot of businesses and things like that. But she's thinking of coming out from behind the curtain, so to speak. Since I'm not going to run for mayor again, Margaret's considering becoming a candidate.
10: Oh, no kidding.
11: Congratulations. Well, so what brings you to Wit's End, Mrs. Fay?
13: That's Miss Fay, but you can call me Margaret. Well, to be honest, I'm here to meet you, Mr. Whitaker.
11: Whit.
13: I was wondering if you'd be so kind as to have a meal with me. Say dinner. You're a well-respected citizen, and I'd like to talk to you about the future of Odyssey.
11: Oh, well, the honor would be mine.
13: Are you free tonight?
11: Tonight? Well, sure, I think so.
13: Good, I'll pick you up at 7.
11: You, okay, 7.
13: It's a date, then. See you tonight. Thank you for the introduction, Tom. It's nice to meet you all. Good day.
15: Good day.
10: Bye, nice meeting you.
15: Yeah.
1: It's a date, then.
10: Hey, she doesn't waste any time, does she? 30 seconds and she's got a date with Whit.
11: Oh, it's not a date.
7: Margaret's a woman who knows what she wants, and she generally gets it.
1: No kidding.
11: So what's this all about, Tom?
7: Just what she said. She thought you'd give her some helpful advice about running for mayor.
11: But you're the mayor. What could I tell her that you don't know?
7: For one thing, you're not politically minded. She probably wants your untainted perspective about Odyssey.
1: I'll bet she wants more than perspective.
11: Oh, stop it, Connie. It's a business meeting.
1: She called it a date. And a woman doesn't use a word like that unless she has other ideas. Look, take it from someone who knows.
10: Why, have you had a date recently?
1: Don't be cruel.
11: Now let's not make a big deal out of this. I have harmless meals with women all the time to discuss different kinds of things.
1: You want a first impression?
11: No.
1: This woman isn't harmless.
0: So, was she or wasn't she?
1: Was she or wasn't she what?
0: Harmless.
1: Well, that would be getting ahead of the story.
0: Well, then get ahead. I want to know what happened. Oh, and watch out for the stop sign.
1: What?
0: Oh! Oh, nice stop.
1: I'm sorry.
0: So, they had dinner together.
1: Right. That night, as planned.
0: And?
1: Well, I wouldn't call it a normal date.
13: After my husband died, I went through a period of grief, as you'd expect. It was difficult for me. I had relied on him so very much. And then one day, I decided it was foolish to depend upon a man as much as I had, to make him the center of my existence. Where did it lead me? So I used the money we'd made to invest in businesses around Odyssey. I became aggressive in my dealings. You know, men are still terribly uncomfortable with a woman who knows how to make money. Are you uncomfortable with it?
11: Me? Oh, no, not at all. I mean, not with you being a woman. I'm only uncomfortable when anyone, man or woman, makes money the center of their lives.
13: Oh, don't tell me you're one of those Christians who's against wealth.
11: I'm not against wealth. As long as the wealthy remember that their money belongs to God and that they're merely stewards of it.
13: Well, that's a given.
11: Is it?
13: Well, it is for me. I'm a Christian, and I think God has given me a gift for making money. It's a talent. I'm not afraid of it. And I use my money for God when I can, just as I'd like to use my leadership skills for him.
11: As mayor, you mean?
13: Yes.
11: But why as mayor, if I may ask?
13: I don't follow you.
11: But you could use your leadership skills in a lot of ways for God. Why does it have to be as mayor, the highest position in town?
13: Well, why not?
11: Do you think God is calling you to be mayor? Is that your motive?
13: I suppose he is. Do I have to be called by God in everything I do?
11: Sure. Wouldn't you want to act within his will?
13: I think by using my talents, I am acting within his will. If I have leadership skills, why shouldn't I use them to be mayor of Odyssey?
11: Because one doesn't always follow the other. Our gifts are not supposed to be the end, but a means to an end. If God has given you leadership skills, then he probably wants you to use them somewhere specific. Does he want you to use them as mayor? Or as the head of a soup kitchen for the poor?
13: I don't think God wants me to waste my talents on a soup kitchen.
11: Waste, Margaret? You think helping the poor would be a waste of your talent?
13: Oh, you know what I mean.
11: I'm not sure that I do.
0: Wow, sounds more like a verbal wrestling match than a date.
1: Yeah, and that's how it went the whole evening. They argued about God, the nature of man, whether Christianity has a place in how governments run, you name it.
0: So how did it turn out?
1: They finished their meal, and she dropped Whit off, and they went their separate ways.
0: What, no kiss goodnight?
1: Don't be silly. Anyway, I saw Whit the next day. Morning, Whit.
11: Oh, good morning, Connie. Let's see. We'll need another gallon of chocolate, Rocky Road, two of the strawberries.
1: Inventory?
11: Yeah, I need to put in an ice cream order today.
1: Oh. So, how did it go?
11: How did what go?
1: Your date.
11: My... Oh, now, Connie, I told you that...
14: Morning, Whit.
11: Oh,
14: good morning, everybody.
1: Morning. Oh, hi.
7: Hi, Connie.
14: Hi, Connie.
11: What are you two doing here? You don't usually come around this time of day.
7: Well, I was on my way to the office, and I thought to myself, I need a cup of coffee at Whit's Inn. That's what I need.
14: And I, you know, I had the exact same thought when I was doing windows at Missy's Fabric Shop a couple blocks away. A cup of coffee at Whit's Inn, I says to myself. Yeah, that's exactly what I need this morning.
1: I'll pour.
11: Huh, a cup of coffee.
14: Yeah, good.
1: Well, that's funny, because I was just asking Whit about his date last night.
11: Dinner, Connie.
7: A dinner date?
14: Oh, yeah. That Whit went out with, who was that again?
7: Margaret Fay.
14: Yeah.
7: It completely slipped my mind. Hadn't thought about it at all.
14: Me either.
11: Okay, you two, cut it out.
7: Well, since the subject has come up...
14: How'd it go?
11: Do I have to make a public announcement about this? Should I get on kids' radio?
7: Well, you could if you wanted. Or you could just tell us now.
14: You know, I think he sounds a little snippy this morning, don't you, Tom?
7: Yeah, definitely snippy. Uh-huh. Yeah. Didn't it go well, Whit?
11: But there wasn't anything to go one way or another. It wasn't a date. We had dinner. We talked, and that's it.
14: You're not going to see her again?
11: Oh, she probably wouldn't want to see me again. We argued all night.
14: Uh-huh.
11: We disagreed on just about everything. Except for the dressings on our salads. We both liked Italian.
1: Well, that's something.
11: No, it isn't. I think she got the information she wanted from me, and, well, I'll be very surprised if I ever hear from her again.
15: Good morning. This must be the place to hang out for morning coffee.
14: This is it.
1: Morning. Good
7: morning. Morning.
11: Good morning, Margaret.
0: Should I be worried about where this story's going?
1: Well, that depends on where you think the story's going.
0: Well, I assume Margaret didn't show up for the coffee.
1: And you would be right with that assumption.
0: So what did she want?
1: Well, she asked if she could speak with Whit alone for a minute, and they went up to his office. She asked him a few formal questions about running for mayor, and then...
15: Whit, I think you're fascinating.
11: I beg your pardon?
15: I can't think of the last time I enjoyed an evening as much as last night.
11: Oh, you're kidding. We argued all night.
15: I know, and it was wonderful. I rarely meet my match when it comes to debate, and you are that. You're insightful and perceptive, intelligent. I've heard good things about you, but I wasn't prepared for them to be better than true.
11: Oh, well, thank you.
15: Oh, you're blushing. I'm sorry. I've embarrassed you.
11: Well, you're so direct in your comments that it's hard to know how to react.
15: The Connellsville Art Museum is opening an exhibition of some little-known works by Renoir this afternoon. Will you go with me?
11: Well,
15: I'd be grateful. I hate to go to museums alone, and this is the only time they're making these paintings available to the public.
11: Well, I like Renoir's works, but I'll have to make some arrangements here. Maybe Eugene is free to come in this afternoon.
15: Oh, good. Then I'll pick
11: you... Well, I'll pick you up. Just scribble your address down. What time?
15: How about 2-ish?
11: All right, 2 it is.
0: You're kidding me. Dad went out with her that afternoon?
1: More than just that afternoon. They did things together all summer.
0: Oh, now, wait a minute. You're not telling me that Dad and... No way. Dad wouldn't get married without talking to me first. Would he?
1: Well, you almost got married to Tasha without your dad.
0: Yeah, but that was different, I think. Connie, are you telling me that my father's getting married in a couple of days? Connie...
16: Thank you.
2: 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We always love hearing from you.
0: Connie.
1: Oh, now look what you made me do. I took a wrong turn.
0: I don't care about the turn. Quit being so coy. Is my dad getting married in 2 days?
1: Are you going to let me tell the story or not?
0: You just love torturing me, don't you?
1: Yes, as a matter of fact, I do.
0: Okay, get on with it.
1: Like I said, Whit and Margaret did a lot of things together this summer. Even though they didn't agree on basic things like theology or politics, they agreed on their love for the arts. So they went to museums and concerts, gallery openings, you know, stuff like that.
0: What did everybody think of her?
1: Well, that's the next part of the story.
14: I think we should just ask him directly. Rather than sitting around here guessing, we should just ask him and he'll tell us.
12: Maybe.
1: I can't figure out where it's going. They see each other 2 or 3 times a week, so they have to be getting serious.
7: Whit hasn't said anything to me. How about you, Jack? Do you think they're getting serious?
12: I couldn't say.
14: Oh, sure you could. We're all friends here.
12: I mean, I don't know. I haven't seen him that much lately. I've been so busy with my search for a shop to buy that we just haven't had time to talk. In fact, I only met Margaret once. That first morning she came in.
14: Yeah, well, now that's another thing. We never see her. If I were dating someone, I'd make sure my friends got to know her. Now, wouldn't you?
12: Not me. When I was growing up, my friends always stole my girlfriends away.
1: That's terrible.
12: How do you think Whit met Jenny?
1: What?
7: But are they really dating? Maybe it's something else.
14: Beats me. Times have really changed. I haven't been on a date with someone other than my wife since 1963. Yeah? Thelma Klein. That's who I was with when Kennedy got shot. Ruined the whole evening. I think she blamed me personally for it. Never went out with me again. Next person I dated became my wife. How about you, Tom?
7: Don't look at me. We called it courting. That's how long ago it was when I dated. Connie?
1: Well, seeing someone a couple times a week is dating. Not that I'd know from personal experience or anything.
14: Now, what about you, Jack? Now, you're the only one around here who's dating in a technical sense, though most people try to date in the same part of the country.
12: Well, I don't know. People are so different, you know. Not everyone expects the same thing in a relationship. Some find a companion of the opposite sex, and they do things together as friends. So there is to it. For others, it's clear that the relationship is turning into something other than just friendship, and they go on towards marriage.
14: So, which category do Whit and Margaret fit into, the former or the latter?
12: I don't know.
1: Which category do you and Joanne fit into, Jack? The former or the latter?
12: Look, it's Whit.
11: Hi. What's going on here? A business meeting?
14: No, we were just
11: talking.
14: Yeah.
11: Oh, just talking. About what?
14: Well, you, in fact.
11: Me?
7: You and Margaret.
11: Oh?
1: We were trying to figure out what kind of relationship you have. The former or the latter?
11: The former or latter?
14: Oh, come on, Whit. Spell it out for us. What's going on with you two?
11: Nothing's going on.
14: You've been seeing this woman all summer and nothing's happening?
11: Oh, we enjoy a lot of the same things, that's all.
1: The former.
14: So there's nothing, you know, romantic going on?
12: Hold on, Bernard. I think that's a very personal question.
14: Well, that's why I'm asking him personally. We've all been wondering, right?
11: Well, what do you mean by romantic?
1: Oh, the latter.
14: Romantic. You want a definition from the dictionary?
11: We're friends, Bernard.
1: The former.
11: Look, if I had anything to say about the relationship, I would. Right now, there's nothing to say. So, if this interrogation is over, I've got to put these supplies up.
14: Interrogation? Oh, now, wait a minute, Whit. Don't be like that. We were just wondering, that's all. What did I do wrong?
12: So much for the direct approach.
7: Don't worry about it. I'll talk to him. Is everything all right, Whit?
11: Everything's just fine.
7: I'm sorry, Whit. The whole scene was a little tactless.
11: Do you think?
7: It was. But you can't blame us for wondering. You'd be the same way if any of us got into a mysterious relationship.
11: Is that what it is, a mysterious relationship?
7: Well, sure, isn't it?
11: Well, to be honest, Tom, I don't know.
7: Well, about which part, the mysterious or the relationship?
11: Both. I'm confused about the whole thing. I don't know the protocol for dating anymore, if that's what we're doing. She calls me about gallery exhibits or concerts, and they seem like fun, so I go.
7: And that's all there is?
11: I guess so. You know, we don't agree on much, but I admire and respect her. She's a sharp, intelligent woman. But I can't say anything beyond that.
7: You mean you two haven't even discussed your relationship?
11: No, not really. We've enjoyed ourselves a lot. She's been a good companion. But we've never said a word about exactly what our relationship is. I wouldn't even know where to start. It seems as long as we're content with things as they are, there's no point in going any further.
7: Don't you think that's a little unusual for two single people?
11: Maybe it is. But all things considered, I don't know what the next step should be.
7: I wonder if Margaret does.
0: Poor Dad.
1: What do you mean?
0: Well, you have to remember how long he was married to my mom. I mean, that's a long time to be out of the dating world. He wouldn't have any point of reference for what a woman might think or expect. I got a funny feeling about where this is going.
1: Well, Whit went out with Margaret to the old town in Connellsville. You remember it.
0: Yeah, that street they closed off for shops and open-air markets.
1: Mm-hmm. While they were walking around, a thunderstorm rolled in, so they ducked into a little cafe there for a hot drink.
15: Whit, can I ask you a question?
11: Sure.
15: What do you think of our relationship?
11: Well, it's funny you would ask. We were just talking about that the other day.
15: We?
11: Tom Riley and I. He was asking about us.
15: What does he think?
11: Well, he didn't say. What do you think, Margaret?
15: I've made it clear in the past that I think you're a fascinating man. Your interest in the children of Odyssey, your work at Wit's End, your inventions, your very unique point of view about God and the world.
11: Oh, it's not so unique. Everything I know, I get from the Bible.
15: Forgive me, but that's a unique position among the people I know.
11: Even at your church?
15: Even at my church. They tend to think of the Bible as more of a guideline than anything else. I deeply respect your commitment to Christianity. I respect you, Whit. And I don't say that to many people, certainly not to very many men since my husband died.
11: Oh, I'll take that as a compliment.
15: Please do. I hope you'll take all the time we've spent together as a compliment. I spend it with you because of my respect and affection for you. You're a good companion for me, and I've been thinking a lot about a transition.
11: A transition?
15: I've been considering what it would take to transition us from being good companions to being partners.
11: Partners? Margaret, you're going to have to drop this business language. I don't understand what you're saying.
15: You're right. I do speak more formally when I feel nervous or intimidated.
11: Why are you nervous and intimidated?
15: Because I'm asking you to marry me.
1: What? Did I hear right? Margaret just asked Whit to marry her? So is it their wedding Connie is talking about? Or is it going to be another couple? Well, we all know the routine. To find out, we have to keep listening. Meanwhile, I'd love to hear about what you think of this episode or anything else that's on your mind. Our address is Adventures in Odyssey, Colorado Springs, Colorado, 80995. 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It's called For Whom the Wedding Bells Toll. 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

there. I'm John Rhys Davies with Lamplighter Theatre. I'd like to invite you to a place of history, mystery, and new beginnings. But first, there's someone you need to meet. His name? Finian Jones. You might say he's a collector. A collector of words, wisdom, and wonders. Join me, won't you? Oh, and be prepared for an unexpected journey. One you are about to experience.

0: wasting your breath, Kelly boy. There's no one to hear you. I reckon this is only fair, given the rotten things you've done. I have to say, though, you've got yourself in some proper tight spots before, but this one tops them all. Ah! Oh, no. This limb won't hold up much longer. Oh, won't someone help me? Please, help me!
1: Kelly!
0: Huh? Is someone there? Hello! I'm here! I'm... Nothing. No one there. Your mind's playing tricks on you, Kelly. For a minute there, I thought it was Truman. That's a laugh. He'd be the last person to show up. Speaking of rotten things I've done, I remember when I first met him. Well, well, well. What do we have here?
2: Hello. Are you the new mill boy?
0: I ask the questions round here. Who are you?
2: We're the new Cooper. Well, our father is anyway. And we only came yesterday.
0: The new Cooper, eh? Well, he'll not lack for work. There's plenty of barrels and wash tubs that need mending round here. Is your name Cooper too?
2: No, of course not. It's Ingalls. I'm Annie and this is my brother Truman. He doesn't say much.
0: Are you Quakers?
2: No. What makes you think so?
0: That bonnet you've got on looks like something a Quaker would wear.
2: Oh, no, it's just a bonnet.
0: Well, to answer your question, I'm Kelly Nash, and this is Kirkwood Mill, the best mill in the countryside. And I'm the best chap in the place. Everybody likes me, and I like myself to be in fashion. Step right in, miss, and have a look at what we've got.
2: It looks as if everything were covered in snow.
0: Round the house, and leaves a white glove in every window, as the old riddle goes.
2: What does that mean?
0: Just that some mysterious work has been going on here during the night, leaving a white frost all over the place, while you and the rest of Kirkwood were fast asleep.
2: Is it safe?
3: It's just flour, Annie. This is a flour mill.
2: Oh, yes, of course.
0: So he does talk?
3: He does, when there's something worth saying.
2: I never saw so much flour in one place before. Is it always like that here?
0: Why, this is nothing. Many's the time when I've gone home with my crisp brown curls and very eyelashes powdered as white as my grandfather's. Well, what hair he has left.
2: What's behind that door?
0: Come see, come see. This is the wheelhouse, where our stream, the Kirkwood Run, keeps the great wheel turning round and round. Plash, plash, plash, day and night, on and on, never resting, never ending. Let's not get too close.
2: And what's that contraption?
0: Oh, that's our machine for weighing people.
2: Weighing people?
0: Oh, indeed. When anyone comes to Kirkwood, we always have them weighed at once to see how much they gain while they're here. If they grow very fat, they'll have to pay a mill tax.
2: Really?
0: Certainly. You'll both need to be weighed. No exceptions. Step on up, miss.
2: Oh, yes, of course. Take my bonnet, won't you? I want it to be fair.
3: Annie, stop that.
2: It'll just be a moment, true?
0: Very kind of you, miss. Very kind. Up you go. Interesting.
2: What? What is it?
0: You've got to get some meat on your bones. It says here you just weigh 90 pounds.
2: Oh, is that all? Thank you. Truman, your turn.
3: Don't be absurd, Annie.
2: You won't be weighed, but it's a town rule.
3: Of course it isn't. See here, Kelly Nash. You've not told the truth and have been laughing at Annie all the time she thought you were just doing her a kindness.
2: Really?
0: Oh, easy there. Just having a little fun is all.
3: I don't appreciate you having fun at my sister's expense. I'd rather you just do your job.
0: And what job would that be?
3: That broom in your hand. You should be using it to sweep up the place instead of leaning on it like a lout.
0: Hmm. Is that so?
2: Truman, dear Truman, please don't. You know, Father sent us on an errand. He'll want an answer.
3: Very well.
2: Kelly, when does the miller come into his office? Father would like to see him this afternoon.
0: Mr. Hilger should be here any minute.
2: Oh, splendid. We'll tell Father.
0: Now, as much as I hate to admit it, your brother is right. It is my job to clean up the floor. You lot have kept me from my work, and now I must get to it before Mr. Hilger arrives.
3: We've kept you. We've done nothing of the sort.
0: Scoot on out of here and let me get to it.
3: Gladly. Come along, Annie.
2: Kelly, may I help you sweep?
0: You want to help me?
3: Mother is expecting us.
2: I'll only be a few minutes. Do you have another broom, Kelly?
0: Over in the corner.
2: Thank you.
3: Fine. I'll see you at home, Annie.
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0: I never understood why she did that, especially after the way I treated her. She is made of different stuff. Her folks must have taught her, sure as thunder.

0: the best he could, I suppose.
1: Oh, Kelly boy. Glad you're home.
0: Cold, Grandpa?
1: Oh, you know me.
0: I'm as warm as toast. There's only just the slightest breeze and, well, you've got enough clothes on to travel to the North Pole.
1: Well, wait till you get to my age and then you'll see.
0: No doubt, no doubt. Any supper ready?
1: Oh, I'm sorry, my boy. My old bones couldn't manage. Look, there's some bread up in the cupboard, though.
0: Well, that's something, I suppose. A bit stale, but no mind. I could eat a horse.
1: You know, I was just thinking about the first time we came here to Kirkwood. You were no more than a light-haired toddler grabbing under my hand. Do you recall?
0: Not much, but I do seem to remember you were quite sad.
1: Oh, I could hardly tell our story without weeping. How one stroke of fate left you an orphan and me without an arm to lean on in my old age. I still get teary-eyed thinking about it.
0: Best you not think about it, then.
1: Well, it seems to me like someone was watching out over us. An unseen hand guiding us to find a home among the kindly strangers here at Kirkwood.
0: What are you on about? Do you find religion?
1: No, nothing like that. I'm just saying is all. Well, lad.
0: Something on your mind, Grandpa?
1: I just wanted to tell you.
0: What's all this under your chair?
1: Oh, that's my bundle, and there's my stick in the corner. It's a strong one. Took me all morning to pick it out. A good strong walking stick with my initials carved into it.
0: Walking stick? You going somewhere?
1: Oh, I wish you could go with me, Kelly. But you can't. You can't leave the mill. They couldn't get on without you. And you couldn't get on without...
0: And just where are you going?
1: I want to see the old place, Kelly. Where they laid them side by side. You know, there was something. Something that comes and goes in my mind. But I can't quite remember it. Something engraved on Mother's tombstone.
0: Now, Grandpa.
1: I have to go, Kelly. I have to.
0: We've been over this before. You shan't go away at all. You ain't fit to be going all over the country alone.
1: Listen to me.
0: No, you listen to me. It's late. Let's get you to bed.
1: Oh, all right.
2: Get up.
0: Come on. It's all right. That's it now. Now you just lie down here and get a good night's sleep. I'll see you in the morning, all right? Good night, Grandpa.
1: Good night, Kelly boy.

0: Why must the rooster crow quite so loud? Time for breakfast, I suppose. Now, I should have a little bit of meat saved away. Where did I put it? Grandpa? He probably packed it away, the old codger. Oh, now, where's that bundle of his? That's odd. I put it right there last night. The stick is missing too. Grandpa, where's the... Grandpa?
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2: His name is...
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2: All Kelly wants is a little fun.
0: Everybody likes me, and I like myself.
3: You scamp!
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0: Some people just can't handle a joke.
2: One little girl could change...

0: change his world.
1: I prayed for you, Kelly.
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0: But this time, it could be too late.
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3: And finds you unprepared.
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0: Don't miss the next Lamplighter Theater production. 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
7: And now, back to Lamplighter Theater.
2: He just up and left me in the middle of the night. I thought it was terribly funny. I never even considered looking for him. He tried leaving dozens of times in the past and never got very far before he had to turn back. I reckoned he'd do the same this time. Only he didn't. And the next day, I found out why.
8: Thank you for joining me this morning, Mr. Ingalls. Oh, I do apologize for being late. My wife insisted on wrapping up an extra piece of chicken for...
2: Morning, Mr. Hilgar.
8: Kelly, what have I told you about sneaking up on me?
2: I didn't mean to startle you, sir.
8: Mr. Ingalls and I have some business to discuss in my office. Here, Mrs. Hilgar sent some food for you, lad.
2: Oh, thank you.
8: Mr. Ingalls, if you'll follow me.
9: Certainly.
2: Poor Mr. Hilgar. He's never figured out that even with the office door closed, I can still hear everything he says.
8: Poor boy. He must like my wife's cooking. He attacked that like it was his last meal on this earth.
9: Growing boys are always that way. No matter how much you feed them, they're always ready for more.
8: Well, I don't know much about it, but Mrs. Hilger has a notion that Kelly is only half fed at home.
2: You don't even know the half of it.
8: She really worries about the boy and gives me no peace unless I load up my pockets for him every morning. As a result, there's not a healthier-looking boy in Kirkwood than Kelly Nash.
2: Now, that's the truth.
9: Kelly Nash? Hmm. Is he connected with an odd-looking little old man with a hat too big for his head and a coat too big for his body?
8: Yes, old Nash. He's Kelly's grandfather. Everyone knows him around here.
2: Old Nash?
8: You've seen him then?
9: Why, yes. My wife and daughter Annie were out milking the cow this morning when he walked by our cottage.
2: Wait, Annie? So that's her father?
9: The old man leaned on his stick, looking quite exhausted. Naturally, my good wife invited him to rest.
10: Won't you sit down, sir?
11: I believe I shall rest for a moment. I got clear from the other end of the village and beyond it too, a piece.
10: You must have started early.
11: Yeah, I did.
10: Perhaps you didn't have time for breakfast. Won't you try some of Mooley's good milk?
12: Here, Mummy, take my cup.
10: Thank you, my dear.
12: What's your name?
11: People around here call me Old Nash.
1: Old Nash? That's not very kind of them.
11: Oh, I don't mind.
10: Here is your milk, sir.
11: Oh, thank you. I'm much obliged.
12: Time for prayer, everyone.
1: Father?
12: Yes, Annie?
1: We have a visitor. Mr. Nash.
12: Oh, hello, sir. I'm John Ingalls. Would you like to join us?
11: Well, I'm not a praying man, sir, but I'd like that.
13: Old Nash is a kindly, innocent sort. Rather childlike, actually. He stayed with you then?
12: Yes. He joined us for morning prayers. He sipped the milk, sat by the fire, warmed himself, and listened quietly as my wife recited scripture.
10: Thou openest thine hand and satisfiest the desire of every living thing. The Lord is righteous in all his ways and holy in all his works. The Lord is nigh unto all them that call upon him, to all that call upon him in truth. He will fulfill the desire of them that fear him. He also will hear their cry and will save them.
12: We sang a hymn, as is our custom, and then all knelt down to pray. And to my surprise, the old man also sank to his knees.
2: Old Nash prayed?
12: He heard God addressed as a trusted friend, glad to pour out his blessings on his loving children, and as a father whom those children longed to obey.
13: Wonderful.
12: We prayed for him as well, that the Lord would guard his footsteps and help him to find the path that leads to life everlasting.
13: Now, that was probably the first time in his life he ever heard someone pray for him.
12: We then recited the Lord's Prayer. And when the Amen was spoken, Old Nash rose with difficulty and took my hand.
11: Thank you. Thank you. It's been a long time since I heard people praying. My mother, she prayed. She prayed like she was talking with God himself.
1: She sounds like a wonderful lady.
11: Oh, she was. I can picture her now, down on her knees by the window. But only when Father wasn't home, he didn't hold with religion. You know, it's all coming back to me.
10: Most precious Lord, I ask you to save my dear son Jeremiah. Whether now or in far-off days, please, Lord, draw him to a knowledge of your love and forgiveness. Whether it be through plenty or hardship, save his soul by your saving grace.
11: Oh, didn't mean nothing to me then. But these days, I keep hearing her words.
10: Lord, whether he be fixed in his work or travelling about, I pray that he will hear your voice calling him, though he doesn't have a mind to listen to me. Whatever it takes, Lord, in sickness or in health, help him to find you.
11: She was a wonderful woman, my dear old ma. And there's my Kelly. Poor little chap, with both his parents gone and only a feeble old man to care for him. And no religion to guide him.
1: Kelly? But Kelly Nash? Is he your boy?
11: Yeah, I've left him. He said I mustn't go. But he don't know. Kelly'll get on very well without me. But he hadn't no ways like yours. You won't forget my boy when you're down on your knees.
1: We'll pray for him, won't we, Father?
12: Of course we will. We won't forget him. Or you.
11: Oh, thank you. Thank you kindly. Well, I best be going.
14: And with that, he took up his bundle and his stick, toddled down our rough front steps and went on his way.
13: Old Nash is a strange one.
14: My wife and I determined then and there that we would pray for him and his grandson every day and help out Kelly at every opportunity, which shall be much easier now that I know what he looks like.
2: He was gone. He really left me. For the first time in my life, I was alone. But I resolved not to let it bother me. He'd be back. Besides, there was far too much fun to be had. Pranks to be played, and...
15: 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Casting director, Philip Glassborough. 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
2: That's near the Dodkins farm. 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
19: 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I'm too scared to climb the jungle gym. It's too high and the wind might blow me down. I'm staying down here.
20: Sometimes it's best to trust God and try something totally new. And welcome to Keys for Kids. My name is Zach. I'm so glad that you're listening. The first time I went water skiing, I was pretty afraid. I didn't want to get out of the boat. But once I got out into the water and onto the skis, it was pretty fun. The Christian life is like that too. A lot of times God asks us to try something new, like share Jesus with a friend or speak the truth when no one else will. In those moments, it's easy to doubt, but remember that God will be with you. It's like when Peter wanted to walk on water but was afraid at first. Jesus said to him, "You of little faith, why did you doubt?" Our story for today is called Trusting in the Wind. Jonah climbed up the playset at the park close to his family's apartment. Sirens wailed as he settled at the top and looked at the city around him. "Come on, Lydia." Jonah offered his hand to his little sister. "It's really cool once you get all the way up here." "It's scary." Lydia shook her head and started to go backwards down the ladder. "I'm going to stay on the ground by Nana." Jonah looked to where their grandma sat on a bench, taking a work call on her phone. She was busy, and he knew Lydia wouldn't have any fun if she chose to sit by her instead of playing with him. "I won't let you fall," Jonah said. "I'll make sure you're safe." "Okay." Lydia started to climb up again. A gust of wind blew across the park, and Lydia's eyes grew wide. "It's windy. I'm scared." She went back down to the ground and hugged herself tight. "You should come down, too." Jonah moved to the slide and slid down, then walked over to his sister and put his arms around her. "Do you remember the story of Peter in the Bible?" "He walked on water," Lydia said. Jonah nodded. But as soon as the wind blew, he got scared. He began to sink, and Jesus caught him. "I'm not Jesus, but I'll look out for you, Lydia. That wind isn't going to blow you down. We'll be safe." "We can all be like Peter sometimes," Grandma said, coming up beside them. "I trust God to take care of you two and your mom, but as soon as I hear about anything bad happening here in the city, I worry about all three of you living alone. The wind and other scary things can make all of us doubt, but Jesus is still with us in those times. He died to give us eternal life with him, and we can trust him to be with us no matter what." Grandma put a hand on Lydia's shoulder. "I bet you can see pretty far from the top. Why don't you climb up there with Jonah and try it out?" Jonah hurried to move up the ladder. "Come on, Peter," he said. "If you get scared, I'll reach out and hold your hand, just like Jesus did." Well, how about you? Do you trust God even when things start to get a little scary? Or do you start to have doubts? Bad things happen sometimes, but Jesus promises to be with you when they do. Even when your faith falters, he's there to catch you and hold you up. He gave his life to save you, and he won't ever abandon you. When you feel scared because of what's going on around you, trust him. Our key verse is Matthew 14:31.
19: Immediately, Jesus reached out his hand and caught him. 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
28: This is annoying. 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
29: Carry on.
28: Would you like to guess who can tickle the ivories too? As if all of his other giftings weren't enough, demonstrating that God does not distribute gifts equally. This fellow leads a massive ministry that has lots of answers that he believed can be found in the first book of Genesis. Have you guessed already, Jimmy?
30: I know who it is.
28: Pick you. It's Ken Ham. This is so annoying. We're doing a tour through their massive headquarters. There was a baby grand piano in the school that is also there because this thing is like 200,000 square feet. He sits down and he does this. Unbelievable. I was so annoyed. Enough, and he gives it the thing and the da-da-da-da at the end.
0: You don't have to show off.
28: Well, you know, if you got it, why not? It was absolutely amazing to learn of yet another gift from a fellow who has had a bigger impact on Christendom than I'd actually appreciated heretofore. That's right. I just said heretofore, was just up at the Ark Encounter in lovely Kentucky. That is a beautiful state, despite their liberal governor. And we went to the Ark Encounter, where once again, my breath was taken away. Why? It is a big boat. I mean, it is a really big attraction. It is almost like a skyscraper turned on its side. Get the picture? It's just, you walk up to it and go, duh, duh. That's big. And it, while it's not as genuine as the ark they found on Mount Ararat, it's an exact duplicate of the biblical dimensions that were given in the Bible. It's magnificent. It is so well worth your effort to get there, Mom and Dad. And as I encourage people at the conference, bring your kids if you want them to get saved, because they're going to see and they're going to hear and they're going to read the gospel. Emil Zwane, I think he called the ark, it's like a spiritual car wash. You just go through the thing and you just get hammered with the gospel from one end to the other. It is magnificent. And the convention center is a lovely addition. It was a pastor's conference on the issue of pastoral faithfulness, how to maintain the qualifications of being a shepherd, which is why on Friday we are releasing the panel discussion that I had. And without hyperbole, I believe it might be the most important panel discussion I've been involved in, because I think we came up with some principles that would help us answer three really important questions these days. Why do so many men seem to be taking a spiritual tumble, disgracing themselves, disqualifying themselves from ministry? Number two, how do we respond when they do? And third, what can we do to potentially stave it off? It is so helpful. Philip DeCourcy was a kindred as a community or Bible church in Southern California. Ken Ham was on the panel. Megan Basham, she brought an interesting perspective. Wow. She said things none of the men could probably say on the platform. Dennis Rainey was there. I haven't seen Dennis in years. Last time I saw Dennis was at their HQ in Arkansas. It was good to see him. And one Jerry Ragg, he's the president of Expositor Seminary. He's been pastoring at the same church now in Jacksonville, I believe. It's in Florida. It's where his church is. I'm pretty certain it's flat and windy. So, you know, it's in Florida, most like, or pretty much the entire Midwest. Or Arizona and New Mexico. My point is, he's been in ministry for a really long time. And I think we actually came up with some principles that will help you go, okay, I think these are things that we could actually do and be on the lookout for when it comes to pastoral fidelity. We're going to be releasing that on Friday. Perhaps we'll also play it here on Wretched. It's too important not to hear. It was that good. I had the privilege of being a part of that, as well as spending time with a whole lot of folks. Saw Kosti Hinn. It was always great to see Kosti and spend time with him talking about his uncle. He gave some insights on Benny Hinn that were really, really like, you're kidding me. Jimmy, would it shock you to discover that Benny Hinn reads his Bible and studies a lot?
0: Actually, no.
28: No?
0: It wouldn't. Let me explain. These guys, like Benny, actually, they know Scripture. They don't know it the right way, but they know Scripture.
28: Yeah, and well, he does. He, yeah. According to his nephew, Costi, he's a student of the Bible. And there have been times when I've heard Benny Hinn preach the gospel better than, frankly, a lot of evangelical pastors. And it was just, like, jaw-droppingly beautiful and straightforward. By the way, did you see that Franklin Graham was preaching in Great Britain, and his text was on Sodom and Gomorrah? Now, I don't know if he mentioned the H word, because it might have gotten him kicked out of Great Britain, but he preached on that subject, telling people to turn from their sins, that you must repent and believe on the Lord Jesus Christ. I just read part of the transcript. It was really, really quite extraordinary and really, really good and solid. And Benny Hinn's gospel presentation can be really, really good, which raises the questions, which I sought to answer with Costi Hinn. Now, how do you explain that? How do you explain a guy who's a false teacher who can preach the gospel? What do you do with that? We'll be releasing all of that stuff in the days ahead, but be looking for our panel discussion that happened at the Ark Encounter at their beautiful convention center. Seats about 2,000 people, I think. Just amazing. And that's what struck me this time. And the facilities itself struck me, because it always does. It's such a massive the Ark is huge. But something else hit me this time. We stayed at the Holiday Inn, the Holiday Inn Plus or whatever they call it. Nice little place. The third day of those eggs was a little bit rough, but nevertheless was grateful for the breakfast. The biscuits weren't exactly fresh, but I was grateful for everything. The juice, fresh squeezed. Are you kidding? But I was grateful for the breakfast that we had there. But it dawned on me, the last time I was there, there was no Holiday Inn Plus, nor was there a Comfort Inn, but it has nothing to do with Ray. There were no Hampton Suites. I don't think the Walmart was there. Where did these 32 hotels come from? The Ark Encounter. The financial impact of the Ministry of Answers in Genesis is staggering. They're building hotels. They are building, there's mall, the little strip malls that are there. Nothing existed before the Ark was there, because it is located in the middle of Nowheresville, Kentucky. And yet, because of all of the people, 1.5 million people that visited annually, and Ken said 30% of them are not saved, it's changed the economy. And I developed a new appreciation for Ken Ham. Please don't tell him I said this. Please, he will pistol whip me with it until one of us dies. But the staggering impact that he has had on evangelicalism with his relentless drive to be biblical. It's not just about creation. It is to be biblical and to preach the gospel. And the fruit that is born tangibly with the Creation Museum and the Ark Encounter, unbelievable. Just absolutely unbelievable. We should be grateful for Ken Ham and all of the very gifted individuals at Answers in Genesis. Hopefully they don't all play the piano quite like Ken, because that was just a little, that was like a little, this too much. Not that too, Lord. You gave him that ability. He's a leader. He's a visionary. He's smart. He's a speaker. He knows how to manage. He knows how to market. And he knows how to play the piano. It just ain't fair. And when I asked him, I said, can you sing too? He didn't answer, which was an answer. And he can sing. Sort of like John MacArthur. It's like, really? And you can sing too? Speaking of the Ark, no doubt you've seen the story that we've definitively, definitely, without doubt, without a doubt, we have found the actual Ark near Mount Ararat in Turkey. And Bear Grylls went there, so you know it's a something that's going on. They're doing a lot of fundraising to be able to finish this supposed discovery of the Ark, which we need to remember is not the first time that we have heard about an Ark discovery. And those, by the way, have been disproven historically, but this one seems to be getting a lot of attention. So lo and behold, the guy who plays piano did a video explaining what the Christian attitude should be about the supposed finding of a Noah's Ark. Next on Wretched Radio.
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1: Conflict. That's not an if in your life, that's a when. 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
5: Important dates in Christian history. 1807. The British Parliament votes to abolish the slave trade. Its decision is owing in large part to the tireless efforts of the Christian politician, William Wilberforce. Wilberforce's example spurred on abolitionist efforts in America for the next 55 years. 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
28: They found Noah's Ark. Or did they? This is Wretched Radio. Let's let the Answers in Genesis piano player man respond to the claims that we have definitively found Noah's Ark. This, of course, is Ken Ham.
6: What have they actually found? The site making headlines is known as the Dhirupanar Formation in eastern Turkey, about 18 miles south of modern Mount Ararat. And this isn't a newly discovered site. This boat-shaped geological formation has been promoted as Noah's Ark for decades. In fact, Answers in Genesis geologist Dr. Andrew Snelling, who has a PhD in geology, published a detailed investigation of claims concerning this very site way back in 1992. Over the years, there have been claims about radar images, metal objects, supposed ship structures, petrified wood, and other supposed evidence that Noah's Ark is buried there. Now, the site is in the news again because researchers have begun deep core drilling. The research team says its drilling has encountered organic-rich material and cavities below the surface. In one drill hole, around 4 to 5 meters, or roughly 13 to 16 feet below the surface, the drill struck something extremely hard and the drill bit broke. Some headlines and reports have suggested this might be petrified wood, but notice the word might. The researchers themselves say petrified or highly mineralized wood is a possibility, and samples need to undergo laboratory testing. So they have not established that they found petrified wood because they've hit something hard. That's interesting, and I say, yes, investigate it, test it, analyze it, but let's not turn we hit something hard into we found Noah's Ark. We have heard this before, and this is where Christians need to exercise discernment. Back in 1992, Dr. Snelling examined many spectacular claims concerning this very same site. It was claimed at the time that radar showed a man-made boat structure and that metallic patterns represented the structure of the ship. It was claimed that the ship's ribs had been identified and that petrified wood had been found. Yet, when those claims were carefully investigated, the evidence did not substantiate them. For example, a professional ground-penetrating radar investigation in 1987 was unable to reproduce earlier radar results that had supposedly revealed walls. The investigator concluded the radar did not establish that the formation was a man-made boat. Likewise, alleged petrified wood from the site was not demonstrated through the necessary microscopic analysis to actually be petrified wood. Now, that doesn't mean we shouldn't examine new evidence. If these researchers have new core samples, let's see them and have qualified independent laboratories analyze them and see whether there is recognizable cellular wood structure. Let's see the actual data. After all, good science welcomes careful investigation. But Christians of all people should not exaggerate evidence. We are to be people of truth. If Christians repeatedly announce Noah's Ark has been found and then the evidence doesn't stand up to scrutiny, eventually it becomes like the boy who cried wolf, and that can undermine our credibility when we're proclaiming something infinitely more important, the truth of God's word and the gospel of Jesus Christ. And there's another very important biblical and geological point that often gets overlooked. What does Genesis actually say? Well, Genesis chapter 8 verse 4 tells us, and the ark rested in the seventh month on the 17th day of the month upon the mountains of Ararat. Notice carefully, it doesn't say Mount Ararat. It says the mountains of Ararat. Ararat refers to a region, and there's an even bigger geological problem with identifying the modern volcanic Mount Ararat as the mountain on which Noah's Ark landed. Dr. Andrew Snelling has studied the geology of this region in detail. From our creationist geological model, the evidence indicates that the modern volcano we call Mount Ararat was built after the floodwaters had already retreated from the region. Mount Ararat is a stratovolcano. Its enormous volcanic structure was progressively built through lava flows and volcanic eruptions. In other words, the Ark couldn't have landed on the modern Mount Ararat if that volcano wasn't even there yet. The Ark landed somewhere in the mountains of Ararat, the region identified in Scripture. But we have no biblical reason to insist it landed on the modern volcanic peak called Mount Ararat. And the Dhirupanar formation isn't even on the summit of Mount Ararat. It is in a valley some distance away. So there are serious biblical and geological reasons for questioning this identification. And now there's another claim making headlines, pottery. Some reports are even describing this as pottery from the time of Noah, or possibly pre-flood pottery. Now, that certainly sounds impressive, but let's slow down and ask, what has actually been found? Well, there appear to be two sets of pottery reports. Earlier pottery fragments were reportedly collected from areas exposed during road construction near the Dhirupanar formation. Researchers suggested the pottery represented human activity in this region during what secular archaeologists call the Chalcolithic period, broadly dated by them as supposedly from around 5500 to 3000 BC. But that's a huge range of time, and all dating methods are based on fallible assumptions anyway. And finding ancient pottery near a geological formation does not make that formation Noah's Ark. At most, it tells us ancient people lived in or traveled through this region, which is hardly surprising. Now, researchers involved in the 2026 investigation have announced additional pottery fragments and suggested some might even be from before the flood. But as I'm recording this, those fragments haven't even been scientifically dated yet, and dates are all questionable anyway based on man's dating methods. So how can anyone legitimately call them Noah Age pottery or pre-flood pottery? That's an interpretation being placed on the evidence before the necessary work has even been completed. And even if laboratory analysis eventually showed that some pottery was extremely ancient, you would still have to demonstrate its archaeological context. Where precisely was it found? In what layer? Was it undisturbed? How did it get there? And most importantly, what connects it to this geological formation supposedly being a ship? Ancient pottery in the vicinity does doesn't turn a geological formation into Noah's Ark any more than finding an old Coke bottle beside my house proves my house was a Coca-Cola factory. Interestingly, even researchers involved with these investigations have acknowledged that pottery by itself cannot establish that this formation is Noah's Ark. So let's examine the evidence when it's published. But don't call something Noah Age pottery before you've even demonstrated its age, its archaeological context, and its connection to Noah's Ark. That's precisely the kind of sensational claim Christians need to be especially careful about.
28: Gotta watch it. I got a testimony at stake here. We want to be good scientists, because if we just use it because we think, well, this is the silver bullet that we need to get the world saved, which, by the way, we don't. Our testimony is compromised.
6: There's also another question. Would we really expect a massive wooden vessel to survive for approximately 4,300 years? Maybe some portion could have survived under unusual conditions. We don't know. And we shouldn't be dogmatic about something Scripture doesn't tell us. But there's another very practical possibility. Think about Noah and his family getting off the ark into a devastated post-flood world. They needed shelter and fuel, and the ark had served its purpose. So why wouldn't Noah and his descendants have dismantled portions of it and reused the timber? That could certainly have happened. Again, the Bible doesn't tell us what happened to the ark, so we don't know. Remnants may have survived, but maybe they didn't either. And that's why I have no problem with people searching. Search away. But don't claim you found Noah's ark until you've actually produced evidence that withstands rigorous investigation. Now, suppose one day somebody actually did find Noah's ark. Imagine.
28: This is important. This is really important.
6: Unmistakable remains of an enormous ancient wooden vessel were discovered somewhere in the mountains of Ararat. Would that convince the atheists? Some people seem to think finding Noah's Ark would be the ultimate silver bullet for Christianity. Find the Ark and everybody will have to believe the Bible. Well, no, they won't. I remember an atheist once telling me that even if somebody found a giant ship on Mount Ararat, brought it down and dragged it right through the main street of his town, he still wouldn't believe it was Noah's Ark.
28: Yeah.
6: Why? Because ultimately, this isn't simply an evidence problem. It's a spiritual problem. And Jesus addressed exactly this issue. In Luke 16, Jesus tells us about the rich man and Lazarus. After the rich man died, he was in torment. And he pleaded with Abraham to send Lazarus back to warn his five brothers. He said, essentially, if somebody goes back from the dead, they'll repent. And what was Abraham's answer? Let Moses and the prophets let them hear them. The rich man replied, no, Father Abraham, but if one went under them from the dead, they will repent. And Abraham answered, if they don't hear Moses and the prophets, neither will they be persuaded that one rose from the dead. Think about that. The rich man thought exactly the way many Christians think today. If only we had this spectacular piece of evidence, if only we found Noah's Ark, if only people could see this one undeniable archaeological discovery, then surely they would believe. But Jesus tells us the issue goes much deeper. They have Moses and the prophets. In other words, they have the word of God. And ultimately, one actually did rise from the dead, the Lord Jesus Christ, and people still reject him.
28: Oh, now I'm agitated at Ken Ham. I wish I had thought of that verse yesterday at Alvarado Bible Church. We were preaching on 2 Peter 1, a more sure word. I believe that's referring, of course, to the Bible. Fascinating text. It demands a little bit of dismantling, but Peter talks about his authority based on he saw and heard the transfiguration. But, claimed Peter, got something even better, something more sure, and that more sure thing is the Bible. That the Bible is the stronger testimony than even a miracle, than an archaeological finding, certainly. The Bible is a more sure word. Now, to be certain, the miracle of the Transfiguration, it supports the Bible, but the Bible itself is a stronger testimony than the miracle of the Transfiguration. The Bible is more powerful than an archaeological find. Look, if we find Noah's Ark, cool. But I don't need to find Noah's Ark to believe the Bible. Why? Because the Bible is a more sure word. The Bible is more certain. The Bible is more, it's verifiable as the divine word of God. It is written by the Holy Spirit through men, and it has withstood the test of time. Miracles come and go. If I told you, if I came on the radio and said, hey, everybody, I want you to believe something because Stan Epperstonville, that's right, Epperstonville, he saw a miracle. He saw a guy raising somebody from the dead. So I think that you need to believe whatever Stan Epperstonville says. You'd go, who's Stan Epperstonville? When did this happen? Where? What are you talking about? How can I verify it? You see, miracles come and they go. Even archaeological finds, they come and they go, and they can certainly be debated. They're all good, and we put it into our apologetics holster. But if we want the world to be saved, here's what we need to do. Proclaim a more sure word. This is Wretched Radio.
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8: That Sunday, we drove from my hometown, Long Beach, California, out to Costa Mesa, California, to this little place called Calvary Chapel.
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8: A tiny church which was bursting at the seams with scores of newly born-again hippies who were on fire and not at all shy about talking about it. To walk into that place was to feel something tangible. As a non-believer who knew nothing about the Father, the Son, or the Holy Spirit, I felt the presence of all three. I didn't know what it was, but it was like a wall of something that hit me. And that was the first time I ever heard the gospel clearly presented. And the impact was almost unbearable.
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12: I'm meteorologist Mike Cox. We will be completely cleared out from clouds as we go through the evening hours tonight, and that will allow a pretty big drop of temperatures. It'll be pretty cool in the morning as our low drops all the way to 44 degrees. Now, tomorrow, that sets us up for a beautiful sunny day. We'll warm up to 77, and then we'll have fantastic weather the rest of the week. Sunny skies Wednesday, Thursday, and Friday. Highs near 80 Wednesday and in the low 80s for Thursday and for Friday.
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22: Titles of Christ. In the Bible, Jesus is given many titles that teaches us about who He is and what He has done. Jesus is called the True Vine. The Old Testament describes Israel as a vine planted in the desert. Jesus is the true vine, and those who trust in Him are grafted in to receive life and nourishment from Christ. 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
28: B-I-N-G-O. And Ken Ham was his name. Oh, this is Wretched Radio, the biggest find of the 21st century. Or is it? The answer right now is we don't know. Did they find Noah's Ark on the mountains of Ararat? Don't know, but Ken Ham offering some caution. Let's not start saying, aha, see, atheists, we found Noah's Ark. Therefore, the Bible is true. And Ken Ham, once again, gets it right in that even if we do find Noah's Ark, we need to remember its limited purpose and function. Ken Ham did a video. It's titled 100% Confirmed. Did they actually just find Noah's Ark? And he reminds us of what 2 Peter 1 teaches, that if we have a miracle, if we have an archaeological find, all well and good. And we use those things, we'll use those to give a reason for the hope that lies within us. We believe this because we've also seen this. But an archaeological find, nor a miracle, is not the ultimate proof that the Bible is supernatural. The ultimate proof of the Bible being supernatural is the Bible itself.
6: Now, don't misunderstand me. I'm not saying evidence doesn't matter. At Answers in Genesis, we employ PhD scientists who conduct research and examine the evidence. We can generally point people to evidence that confirms what we'd expect, starting with God's word. Look at the fossil record. We find billions of dead things buried in sedimentary rock layers laid down by water all over the earth. We find marine fossils high above sea level and find enormous fossil graveyards and evidence of catastrophic burial. We find rock layers with billions of fossils extending across enormous portions of continents. And around the world, there are hundreds of flood traditions among different people groups, distorted over generations, certainly, but retaining remarkable memories of a catastrophic flood. It's all evidence consistent with Noah's flood as recorded in the Bible. We should study and present evidence. God can certainly use apologetics and evidence to challenge people and remove stumbling blocks. But there's a crucial distinction. We don't use evidence to judge God's word. We use God's word as the foundation from which we correctly understand the evidence.
3: Amen.
6: Our ultimate authority isn't a radar scan or a drill core. It isn't a piece of supposed petrified wood. And it certainly isn't the latest sensational headline. Our ultimate authority is the infallible word of God.
3: Excellent. Well, a ministry that is perhaps probably the finest when it comes to evidence that supports the veracity of the Bible, but doesn't prove it. The Bible proves itself to be true. Preached on this Sunday at Alpharetta Bible Church, the text that so often is quoted to talk about the spectacular nature. We need miracles and signs and wonders because of the transfiguration. It's a more sure word. That's not what the text says. The more sure word is the word itself. How do I know? Look at the context. And Peter is telling the believers, by the way, ironically, in northern Turkey, I have authority because of what I've seen and heard. And you can believe that Jesus is returning because I saw and heard the transfiguration. But he says something more profound in when he says that no prophecy of Scripture becomes a matter of someone's own interpretation. For no prophecy was ever made by an act of human will, but men moved by the Holy Spirit spoke from God. The more sure word is the Bible. The transfiguration supports the veracity of the Bible. The finding of a Noah's Ark, it supports any archaeological find, supports what the Bible says about itself. The Bible itself is axiomatic. It proves itself. How does it do that? Well, one of the ways that it proves itself to be true is prophecies, all of the prophecies that are written in the Bible. Let me see if I can do, if you took 8 prophecies about the Messiah, we use this illustration in Road Trip to Truth. If you took just 8 prophecies about the Messiah being fulfilled in one man, it would be akin to putting silver dollar coins 2 feet deep covering the state of Texas. One of those coins is marked. You blindfold a man and tell him, pick the coin that's marked. The odds of him picking the coin that is marked, the same as one man fulfilling 8 prophecies from the Old Testament. In other words, the statistically, it's impossible. It's not improbable. It's impossible. But we also need to keep in mind that those types of statistical arguments, they're good, but we have to be a little bit careful with them. I think it's better to put the different evidences that the Bible is inspired by the Holy Spirit. I think it's better to have kind of a scale picture. How do we explain all of these things? How do you explain that one man was able to fulfill not just 8, but dozens of prophecies about himself, the location of his birth, his lineage, from Judah, from David? You can't arrange that. You can't prearrange that, that he would preach in parables, that he was born in Bethlehem, and that he toured through Galilee. You can't make those things happen, that he would have a forerunner, that he would be crucified, hung on a tree, that he would have a betrayer. All of those prophecies about Jesus, he couldn't have arranged unless, of course, he's divine. Unless, of course, the Bible is supernatural. So it's better to say, okay, so let's put that on the scale. Okay, that weighs something. But then you can put other evidences that the Bible is supernatural on that scale. Prophecies is a big one, and it is indeed a very big one. But there are more. How's about the majesty of the Bible? Now, this is maybe going to sound a little bit like, that seems a little bit fuzzy to me. But the majesty of the Bible isn't something to sneeze at. It doesn't read like any other book. Its sentences and its statements, they're so otherly that you have to put that on the scale too. Now, I didn't say that it's necessarily the definitive proof, but it's a proof. And we're putting it on the scale next to prophecies, and it weighs something. Now, that the Bible, for instance, starts with the existence of God. In the beginning, God. No philosophical or logical argument. In the beginning, God. In other words, he pre-existed. That's a majestic statement. That's about the majestic statement to Job. Where were you when I laid the foundations of the earth? How's about the Lord is my shepherd? The way the Bible reads, it's just different. And you need to put that on the scale. You need to put the Bible's unity on the scale. You need to put the fact that it is always historically accurate. The Bible does something very unique. It doesn't give generalizations. It names names. It names zip codes. Those things are testable. You can go there and determine, was that place really here? Was there really a ruler? And by the way, do you remember all of the accusations that the Bible is wrong because we have no evidence that King David existed until we found evidence that King David existed? I believe we found a coin with his inscription on it. There were archaeological findings of one King David.

0: itself with Genesis and Revelation. That there was a creation in Genesis, a new creation in Revelation. Now remember, John didn't know Moses. Moses didn't know John. And yet, they wrote about the same thing. The theme that began in Genesis was rolled out throughout all the different books, through the different authors, and then culminated in the book of Revelation. And it bookends it perfectly. There was a garden, there was a garden, there was a tree of life, then a river, there was a tree of life and a river. In Genesis, we lose our relationship with the intimate relationship with God. It's restored in the book of Revelation. In Genesis, death enters. Revelation, death is abolished. How do you account for that? How do you account for that unity? There is so much of this evidence that you put on the scale, and suddenly you're confronted with, I can't just say that was luck. Because that is the alternative. Now, either the Bible was divinely inspired, and these men wrote exactly what the Holy Spirit wanted them to write, and because he's divine, he's ordained the future, it all harmonizes perfectly. There's no other explanation. You simply have to weigh the evidence. The supernatural character of its content, the things that it describes about God and the afterlife and redemption. How's about the proof of grace? No other religion has concocted grace but Christianity. Now, is that the definitive proof? No. Put it on the scale. Keep weighing it. And you are going to suddenly find yourself confronted with the reality. The Bible is really supernatural. How's about the Bible's ability to expose the human heart? That it appears to know us better than we know ourselves. And that it's willing to call human beings less than stellar. If you're trying to peddle a religion, that is not the way to get followers to teach. Y'all are totally depraved. That is not a really good way to create a world religion. And yet, what does the Bible do? It describes humanity in that way. In other words, the evidence is overwhelming. You have a more sure word. This is Wretched Radio.
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2: 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And it's condensed into something that you can actually finish. 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It's the plan. And that's why we exist at Fortis Institute. 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

0: 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Amazing grace. Amazing gospel.
1: God has given the church many gifts for the building up of the body. One gift is giving. All Christians are commanded to give, but God has given some an extra measure of generosity so that they can give generously, knowing that God will provide for them as they work to provide for the needs of the church. 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
2: So you want an encounter with the Holy Spirit, do you? This is Wretched Radio. Wow, lots of efforts have been made for Christians to feel His presence, to sense God's Holy Spirit, to be filled more with the Holy Spirit. There's an entire industry bent that's really based on the third person of the Trinitarian Godhead, which out of the chute should tell us there's something wrong with a church or a movement that focuses on the member of the Trinity that doesn't focus on Himself, but exists to focus on the second person of the Trinity. So many people, they're just longing, they're groping for an experience. They want to hear from God. They want to feel God's presence, sense His nearness, see signs and wonders. You don't need them. All you need to do is read your Bible. Why? Holy men of God spake as they were moved by the Holy Spirit. All Scripture is inspired by God. It was written by men, but it was inspired by the Holy Spirit. That means it's not man and God's word. It's God's word. It wasn't dictated like the Quran. He didn't violate their personalities. It's a concursus. It was written, if you will, together, but it was inspired by God. Therefore, it is God's word. That means every time you read your Bible, you are having a supernatural encounter with the Holy Spirit. Did you know that? Every time you read your Bible, you're getting Holy Spirit. Every time you hear preaching, every time you listen to teaching, you're having an encounter with the Holy Spirit because He works with the word that He inspired. It requires the Holy Spirit for you to understand it, 1 Corinthians 2. But every time you turn its pages, you hear it being read, you're having an encounter with the Holy Spirit. And when we don't need additional encounters. We've got every encounter that we need when we read our Bible. And all of these people that, you know, how to get more of the Holy Spirit, how to have an encounter with the Holy Spirit, how's about how to hear from God, all of these, hearing God's voice today. There's a slew of them, and I do mean slew, of books that teach you this is how you got to do it. This is how you definitely interpret the still small voice. You don't need to go through those gymnastics. Read your Bible. If you want to do gymnastics, study hermeneutics so you read it rightly. But if you want to have yourself an encounter with the Holy Spirit, just read the word that He inspired. Now, this was an encouragement I was able to give yesterday, Alpha, at a Bible church, that you should look forward to coming to church because you're going to have a supernatural encounter with God. No, I didn't say that the rafters are going to shake, that gold dust is going to come out of the ventilation system, or feathers are going to start flying. What I said is, if you come to church and you hear the word preached, you hear the word read, you hear the word taught, you are having an encounter with the Holy Spirit. That should cause us to jump out of bed on Sunday morning. That should cause us to be like, whoa, God has something for me this Sunday. And He most certainly does. We know His word doesn't return void, right? So that means if you're hearing the word preached, even if it isn't maybe to the level that you'd like it to be preached, you are still having an encounter with the Holy Spirit. Why isn't that enough for so many people? Probably because they don't know, they don't understand that. But this should cause us to be thrilled on Sunday morning that when you go to hear a sermon, God is going to do something to you supernaturally because His Holy Spirit is working inside of the preached word. And so when you go to church, you should be asking, Lord, what is it this Sunday? What do you want to teach me this Sunday? What have you prepared for me this Sunday? Because I can assure you, He most certainly has, if the word is being proclaimed. If you are hearing the word, God is

0: encountering you. God is moving you to grow in sanctification, to learn more about Him, to reorient your thinking, to help you better understand reality. How excited should we be to go to church to hear a sermon, even if it isn't a whiz banger on this particular Sunday or, frankly, any Sunday? It does. A pastor could get up, open your Bible to 2 Peter chapter 1, and he could deliver it so monotone, doesn't matter. Holy Spirit is working in that. That's what you get when you go to church. I offered a number of proofs because that's, I think the text is demanding us to believe that the Bible is supernaturally inspired in 2 Peter 1. And then came up with, I think, 15, 16. I think I just shared 7 or 8 or 9 of them. But there's just proof after proof that we have got ourselves the Word of God. Here's perhaps the greatest proof. Ready for this one? Jesus. Now you say, well, that's the Sunday school answer to pretty much every question. No, it's not in this instance. It's the right answer because Jesus is the ultimate authority. How do I know? Because He rose from the dead. And the one who rose from the dead has the authority to say the Old Testament is either right or wrong. It's either divinely inspired or it isn't. And He said it is. Furthermore, the books of the New Testament are inspired. How do I know? Because He said these are the ones who are going to write it, my apostles. So we know that we have got the Word of God, a supernaturally inspired book, because Jesus said so. How's about the Bible's indestructibility? Has any book been more assaulted? Do you know how many times emperors and rulers have tried to eradicate the Bible from the face of the earth? Burn all the books, get rid of them. Still got it. All of the assaults on it, all of the Richard Dawkins who think that they know something about the Bible when they know zero. I mean, they don't know anything because unless you've got the mind of Christ, you can't know the Bible at all. So they maybe can know some statistics, but they don't know the Bible. And yet they assault this relentless criticism throughout the ages, centuries of hostile scrutiny. And yet here it is. How's about the comprehensive worldview of the Bible? That everything you need to know about life and godliness is there. Everything. What a brilliant book. That every single decision you need to make, every event that you need to understand rightly, parenting, marriage, intimacy, spending, working, leisure, relationships, all there. All there, it's covered. Everything you need for life and godliness. Who are you? Why are you here? Who is God? What does He expect of you? Where are you going when you die? It's all in this book, and it's all harmonious. And I would simply encourage you, put it on the scale. Put it on the scale. You've got two options, luck or divine inspiration. That's it. All of these things that I've just been citing, and I think I've done maybe 15 now, how do you explain those things? You are confronted with the fact that the Bible is axiomatic. One of my favorite proofs, really, is didactic profundity. It's just, it's smarter than humans. And it's so counterintuitive nature of the Bible, that the way up is down. The first are last. You gain strength through weakness. You gain through losing. Giving makes you richer. Humbling gets you exalted. I mean, boing? Who would come up with these things? Now, quite honestly, for my money, that's enough for me to go, there's something about that book. That ain't normal. That ain't human. That ain't standard. There's something different about this book. Love your enemies? Well, that's not the way that I think. I should throttle my enemies. The Bible, blessed are the poor in spirit. What? You mean if I'm miserable, I'm blessed? When I weep over my sins? The greatest act of love is dying for the undeserving? Who would think of such a thing? No greater love has this than a man who dies for his friend. How's about the greatest love of all is that Jesus died for his enemies? The greatest freedom comes through becoming a slave. You conquer by not retaliating. Suffering produces joy. How's about this kicker? Death produces life. Now, that's the didactic profundity of the Bible. You add it up with all of those other proofs, and you can come up, in my estimation, with no other conclusion but that this book is supernaturally and divinely inspired. If you're not a believer and you happen to be listening to this program, I would simply ask you to render a verdict on the Bible. It is either the Word of God or this thing is so lucky. And it really, there's only one reasonable response to it. And if you are in Christ, remember, you've got a more sure word. You don't need a miracle. You don't need God to write something in the sky. You don't need for him to speak to you in any other voice than the one that is codified in the pages of the Bible. You don't need to buy another book about how to interpret the voice of God. You need to read your Bible, and you will have a supernatural encounter with the Holy Spirit, who has written the Bible so that you can be pointed toward one individual. The entire book is aimed at the glory of one. The glory of God through the redemptive work of Jesus Christ. And that is why we have a more sure word. And that is why I would encourage you, if you've been neglecting it, don't. You're missing out on a supernatural encounter where God wants to do something for you. And what he wants to do for you is always good. You have a more sure word. And until tomorrow, go serve your King.
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3: I'm meteorologist Mike Cox. We will be completely cleared out from clouds as we go through the evening hours tonight, and that will allow a pretty big drop of temperatures. It'll be pretty cool in the morning as our low drops all the way to 44 degrees. Now, tomorrow, that sets us up for a beautiful sunny day. We'll warm up to 77, and then we'll have fantastic weather the rest of the week. Sunny skies Wednesday, Thursday, and Friday. Highs near 80 Wednesday and in the low 80s for Thursday and for Friday.
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4: October 5th, eyes wide open. Imagine a blind man asks you for help. He thought things would be different after the corrective eye surgery, he says, but sadly, he's only been disappointed. You notice that his eyes are closed, and you ask how much he can see when he opens them. "Open my eyes," he exclaims. "Never. That might overexert them and cause greater damage." You've just learned this man has likely been given the gift of sight, but he's never even tried to experience it. Pretty absurd, am I right? Well, voluntary blindness can be a spiritual issue as well. Today, we'll meet Doug Tucker, a man who was given the gift of both physical and spiritual sight. When he was a child, his parents split, abandoning him and his three siblings. He's here to share with us his true story on this Unshackled Daily Devotional.
5: We lived with our grandparents for 2 years, and we were put in an orphanage for another 2 years before Mom came and got us. I was so undisciplined that the state put me in a boys' home when I was 12. At 15, I got out and learned to make phony drugs that I sold. And soon I was sentenced to a year in reform school. I tried to straighten up during that year and even went to chapel. I knew I needed God, but I didn't know how to find him. I filled my life with material things, but they didn't fill the emptiness inside me. I decided to look for my dad, and on the way back to Tennessee, a car battery blew up in my face, blinding me. In the hospital, I prayed. I asked God to save my eyes, and he did. I found my dad, but he wasn't the answer to my emptiness. So I drove back home, where I happened to watch an evangelist on TV, and he said, "You must be born again or you're spiritually blind." And at last I understood. I fell on my knees and cried out to God to save me. God took a poor, wandering sinner like me, opened my eyes to his truth, and completely changed my life. I gave up drugs and discovered the joy of fellowship with other believers.
4: 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And Jesus said unto him, Receive thy sight, thy faith hath saved thee. And immediately he received his sight, and followed him, glorifying God. And all the people, when they saw it, gave praise unto God. Friend, we also have been given sight. Trusting Jesus as our Savior, we've now been filled with the Holy Spirit and given a correct understanding of life and the world around us. But are we using this sight? Like Doug, are we rejoicing in it, exercising it, and bringing glory to God through it? 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
1: 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Kenneth Hill here. I've been told by some folks I don't say much at the top of the hour. Well, I can't really say too much, but I can tell you that Jesus Christ, God's own Son, came to this earth and died for your sin that you might have your sins forgiven. So turn from your sin, turn to Jesus Christ, and receive Him as your personal Savior. And there be a home in heaven for you. I can tell you that in 30 seconds.
6: 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I'm Greg Patton. 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
7: Want to thank all of you that pray and support Greg Patton Ministries that brings you Hello, World each day at this time. 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
8: I wanted to share a week ago tomorrow, I posted about my pastor associate being in a car crash. I looked this morning, almost 3,000 people responded to that prayer request. And I can report to you today after two major surgeries, Don Corcoran is doing fine at the hospital here in Fort Wayne. Thank you for your prayers. Oh, and Cindy, who's had minor injuries in that crash, she's rehabbing for a couple of weeks here. Otherwise,
7: things are happening, and we're excited about that, my friend. Continue to pray for the ministry, would you please? And join me on Facebook. 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Greg, G-R-E-G, Patton, P-A-T-T-E-N. 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Thank you very much.
8: What in the world is going on? A mass shooting. Mass shooting, neighborhood block party, South Georgia. Two people dead, dozens wounded from early Sunday morning. More than 1,000 people were gathered as more than 50 shots were fired in at least two locations about a block apart in Vienna, Georgia, according to the sheriff there. Deputies were on patrol in the neighborhood when shots were fired. Most of the 35 who were injured were, well, victims of the gunshot wounds, while several others were hit by cars or suffered other injuries trying to flee. 1,000 people gathering. Vienna, Georgia. Kind of scary, the changes in America, the world. Talking about American history, national defense has been understood geographically in the past, of course. There was an American territory, foreign territory, borders to defend, military installations to protect, and American forces stationed around the world. And even as warfare evolved, the basic concept remained relatively simple in the world. The United States had physical assets that needed to be protected from foreign adversaries, and everybody did their job. But technology has changed it all fundamentally. Today, some of the most important assets supporting America's economy, the military, national security, don't fit neatly into that traditional definition of territory. They're called data centers, cloud computing systems, telecommunication networks, and other digital infrastructure that may be privately owned and located thousands of miles from America. It is the new world in so many ways. Are we ready for this? I don't think so, Tim. Well, he was going to hit Israel and crash the plane at the airport there. That Fly Dubai co-pilot who stabbed his captain in a suspected attempt to crash the plane has told interrogators he planned to attack before he was hired by the Dubai state-owned airline, according to two Israeli officials. A third source briefed on that probe said the co-pilot, an Omani national, had planned to crash last Wednesday's flight into the Ben-Gurion airport near Tel Aviv. What a brave pilot that was. He's a hero in more ways than one. Not such a happy ending. Off the coast of Massachusetts, two Bermuda citizens, four from Canada, on a mid-flight from Bermuda to Boston, crashed somewhere in the water. They've been searching thousands of miles trying to find any life. They have found wreckage in the ocean. I continue to say that they walk among us from all walks of life. How about that priest, huh? He's a good guy. He's a bad guy. A priest has pleaded guilty to 109 sexual offenses in Londonderry Crown Court. Edward Gallagher, 59 years old, will be sentenced in December for offenses between the 22nd of June and 23 to April the 18th of 25. The Catholic Bishop of Derry confirmed that he would ask the Vatican to dismiss Gallagher from the priesthood. You think? There have been so hundreds and hundreds of these through the years. Bunch of sickos. Then there's this one right here in Texas. Roman Catholic priest who was sentenced in June to life imprisonment for criminal clergy sexual assault was making a Louisiana prisoner with whom he'd had a daughter raise their child as a single mom, according to prosecutors. Anthony DeYoung's daughter, born in 23, and her mother were living without the support a biological father would normally provide even before authorities successfully pursued a case leading to his conviction on charges that he exploited his status as a clergyman to sexually assault other women. My, oh my. You, my friend, are living in the new America, a flood of evil. America is more dangerous than ever before, one where criminals are emboldened and law-abiding citizens are forced to do more to protect themselves or risk becoming one of those victims. It's why Americans worry about crime.
9: We're all wondering what's going on.
8: That's not a narrative. Oh, no. It's not a conspiracy. Oh, no. We're talking reality in America.
9: You know, I think this one is just the tip, the very tip of the iceberg. Prince Harry's concerns about AI, artificial intelligence, and children's safety have taken on a new urgency after troubling new findings. A child protection organization has documented a dramatic increase in AI-created sexual abuse material involving kids, minors, little kids, intensifying calls for tougher safeguards. You hear that every day.
8: This could have been last week, last year. It's current. Conservative, Christian, here's your world. Teacher, anywhere, USA, fired from the job. This comes out of our New America files. Coast to coast, your city, coming here in America. This man, one of hundreds of voices. My conservative political action did me in. That's what it's all about. I was told by school leadership that my political commentary and free speech on social media was unprofessional as a teacher. Considering everything that I post online or say in real life in regards to political commentary is rooted in conservative values, one could argue then that one reason I was fired for being openly conservative. You can't do that in America today.
6: You are a marked individual. Get that target off your back. Be wishy-washy. Be liberal. Join the lefty loonies. I lost my job, lost my career in education because the school, my former principal, the assistant superintendent, and superintendent do not believe that I have the right for First Amendment rights. Yes, stay tough, hard sometimes. Lose your job, that's not fun. More and more coming to the new America, where you will find a flood of evil.
9: And this one's bothersome. Seattle City Council voted 7-2 a couple of weeks ago to prohibit certain grocery pricing practices that use your personal information to decide what customers pay. Consumer Reports supported the measure, helped the mayor's office develop it. The concept of surveillance pricing is straightforward. A company finds out about you, uses that information in a price-setting system, adjusts the prices that you see. In January of 25, the Federal Trade Commission revealed the existence of these methods capable of accessing information from your browsing history, your exact location, and even the way the person's mouse moves around on certain items on an online cart. That, it's just unbelievable, some of the things that are happening. I can't keep up. How about you? And here's a good one. Are we fickle? Which way is the wind blowing today? All the electric cars really faded as of late. But wait a minute. There's a turn because of gas prices now. GM, Ford, Stellantis have all surrendered that category to foreign markets. And because of the gas crisis, guess what? Electric vehicles are coming back strong, they say. Yeah, we are influenced easily, aren't we? In so many ways, my friend. How about you? Can I interest you in a $28,000 battery?
10: And I don't know. Would you call this one the power of the people? A longtime Wendy's employee with Down syndrome was fired from his job after working there at the North Carolina for more than 20 years. The internet stepped in. What do you think? The power of the people? Dennis Peek, 51, had worked for over 20 years there at Stanley, North Carolina's Wendy's restaurant. On Wednesday, was fired from his job. His sister said they had no idea what they had done. She got on Facebook, and there were thousands of shares, and then the local media picked it up. You know what happened? Hey, the story was covered. Soon went national. Well, management at Wendy's had a change of heart and quickly reversed their course and offered to rehire Dennis. Imagine that. Well, now I understand he's not going back. They're going to have a big retirement party for him. The family is, and just tell him he's retired. He doesn't understand it all anyway. So many stories living in today's world, good and bad and ugly.
9: Hey, are you a gun owner? Men's breakfast on Saturday, one of the guys said he just got him a new AR-15, and well, now there's some question marks. The Supreme Court opens its new term today with cases that could reshape religious liberty, gun rights, immigration, and the balance between state and federal authorities. Now, on that gun side, the Supreme Court has to rule the AR-15. It's looming there as to whether the rifle earns Second Amendment cover rights or not. Getting a little sticky here. We'll see. Business news. Nike, they've been the giant for years and years, and now an 800-word memo went out to all the people with more and more layoffs. Maybe we've concentrated too much on sports, you think? I don't know. 12-year low for Nike, and they're not happy about all that. The CEO certainly isn't and says we've got to make some changes.
10: Well, a further sign that we have lost it or are losing it, a $75 tasting menu. This is in San Francisco, and they're hoping it spreads nationwide. No, it's not for you. It's for your dog. A 3-course meal and locally sourced organic ingredients so your socially conscious dog can savor the chuck steak without feeling bad about harming the environment. Yep. Nuts.
7: Thoughts here, there, everywhere. Things end. People change. And you know what? Life goes on.
8: I guess there's no denying it. Halloween. The biggest day of the year and spending and all that stuff. A lot of decorations as I drove to church yesterday. I got one.
7: I want to put this up outside of your home. The only ghost that lives in this house is the Holy Ghost. If I did anything right in my life, it was when I gave my heart to Jesus Christ. When someone asks, where do you see yourself in 5 years? I just simply say, hey, I'm just trying to get through today.
8: Hey, I want to talk to you about living. Is it for today or all eternity? Stay tuned. We're going to do this.
10: Well, over the weekend, going over the past, places I have been.
7: I was thinking about churches that I've been in and pastors that I have been with. Dr. Ken Copley, Dr. James Bachman,
8: Dr. Larry Spargimino,
7: Dr. Greg Dixon, Dr. Tom Olney, Dr. Roy Thompson, Dr. Jerry Johnson, on the platform with Dr. Jack Hiles, Dr. Lee Robertson, Dr. Bob Jones,
8: Dr. Pete Ruckman, Dr. Jack Van Impe, Dr. David Jeremiah,
10: and maybe your pastor in whatever neck of the woods you're in. It's been fantastic.
7: God bless you and thank you that I can call you friend, preacher. Yeah, God has been so good to this.
8: Preacher, teacher, evangelist, radio and TV host, God's been good. Tons of people have influenced my life.
7: Who in the world
8: has influenced your life? Hey, let's live for today. I've
7: thought about this all of my life. I'm going to live for today. You know, that's a common philosophy of our culture in the New America, even in the Old America. When the idea isn't expressed in words, it's frequently carried out in, well, people's choices and their behavior. But as a Christian, we have to realize that we live different now, and it affects far more than just living for today. Our thinking, our conduct, our very conversation is going to become our legacy in life. Yeah, there you go. What is your legacy? How will you impact others? I mean, the way you live. What will be the legacy you leave behind, sir, ma'am? You know, when God created you, he had a very specific purpose in mind for your life, did he not? And he endowed you with all of the abilities and the talents that you would ever need to accomplish that plan. Unfortunately, most people do not stop to consider the Lord's personal will for their life. But the Bible clearly reveals that there's a twofold purpose for his children. First, we're to be involved in his work. And secondly, we're to bring honor and glory to him. That would be Ephesians 2:10 and 1 Corinthians 6:20. We carry out God's intentions by involvement in those things that bring praise to God. Jesus Christ said, "Let your light so shine before men in such a way there that they may see your good works." And what will happen? Well, that's to glorify your Father who is in heaven, Matthew 5:16. And contrary to what many people think today, the number of years one lives is less important than how that lifetime has been invested. When I think about being effective, even in my own life, versus longevity, and I'm up there now, a man named Oswald Chambers comes to mind. He's the author of My Utmost for His Highest. That's the best-selling devotional of all time. If you haven't bought it, get a copy someplace. My Utmost for His Highest. He dedicated his entire life to Almighty God and is considered by some to be one of the greatest Christian thinkers of modern time. Oswald Chambers, born July 24, 1874 in Aberdeen, Scotland, where as a teenager he became a Christian under the ministry of Charles Haddon Spurgeon. His death, the result of a ruptured appendix back in 1917, left a really tremendous void, I guess, in the church of the day and the fellowships that he served, though he lived only to be 42. Boy, that's young. This preacher's work lives on today even more powerfully than ever. I mean, than it did during his lifetime. His writings still offer strength and wisdom to many believers, and through his words, God continues to change lives for the glory of God. I think I got acquainted with him at Bob Jones University, read his devotional. What impressed me most and still rings in my heart today is that the most important thing in life, the most important thing in life, by far, is our personal relationship with Jesus. Every time you would pick up my utmost for his highest, you ought to be blessed. Though Oswald Chambers died at a very early age, a century ago, he's still alive through the ongoing influence of countless lives today. You know, when considering life after death, Christians think mostly about what will happen when they get to heaven, while unbelievers may contemplate the question of what will become of them. What about the part of our lives that remains here after we've gone? What lives on in our spiritual legacy? It has everything to do with how you and I are living right now, today. You may think, compared to Oswald Chambers, I don't really have a testimony. But that's not true. What you do today, the priorities that you demonstrate through your use of time and your resourcefulness, as well as the way you handle relationships, will leave a witness for either good or evil. What do you hope people will remember about you when you're gone? As an illustration, consider the legacy of various people in the Word of God. I think about Abraham. I recall his great faith. When Moses comes to mind, I remember the Ten Commandments that God gave him. David has been gone for centuries now, but the Psalms, his words of comfort, his words of encouragement endure till today. Another example, the Apostle Paul. He was beset by terrible obstacles and suffering, but left epistles that give encouragement to you today and guidance in your life and hope to millions of people. I usually read something from Paul's works nearly every day and am continually blessed by his insights in Ephesians and Philippians and Colossians and the letters there to Timothy. Consider the legacy of the Lord Jesus Christ, our ultimate example in a very short 33 years. He lived on earth, he altered history forever, and through him we can live extraordinary lives despite our fallen nature. Amen. Just think about people who have left an indelible mark on you. I can think of many right now. Pastor James Bachman, my pastor out in Roanoke.
8: I miss him since he went to heaven this summer. And, how about deacons? A big one for me.
7: Ira Pope, what a superman he was. How about our country's founding fathers? They left an awesome legacy for millions of people who live in freedom today as a result. Consider the hymn writers who gave us the words of worship which praise our Lord while reinforcing our store of spiritual truths that we have. And godly people living out a legacy in our generation. You're thinking of someone right now. You may be wondering, what about ordinary people? That would be me. Hey, think about Lois. When Paul was writing to encourage Timothy during a trial, he said to the young minister, "For I am mindful of the sincere faith within you, which first dwelt in your grandmother." Oh, Grandma! Grandma Lois and your mother, Eunice. And I'm sure that it's in you as well. 2 Timothy 1:5. Grandma Lois's profound faith was carried down through Eunice to Timothy. Her faith became a living part of Timothy's ministry. Parents and grandparents listening right now have a profound impact on children's lives.
8: As a matter of fact, for me, I was exhausted last night trying to watch a football game when 4-year-old Jalea played the part of a cop and tried to arrest me. We wrestled around for probably a good 30 minutes anyway. Oh, grandkids.
7: Maybe this is you. What is your grandfather's name? Does anybody know him? Maybe it was your grandfather that left a few simple truths on your life, such as obey God, leave everything else to him. Maybe you can be extremely grateful today for advice given to you by a grandparent concerning spiritual matters, which continue to be the basis for decisions you have today. Far more important than any financial inheritance that was given to you, what did grandparents give to you? And does it guide your life today? Somebody has had an impact on your life. Who would that be? So let's end where we began. What will be your legacy? Are you a grandpa or a grandma yet?
9: And I thought this was interesting and certainly excited me spiritually. Got a note from Rick Hawks, car salesman, Detroit, Michigan. And I had shared on Live at 11, our broadcast from the Cross Church yesterday, about our sin list. Name your sin. And he watched that yesterday and said that message, when I preached at his church, Prayer Baptist, in Westland, Michigan, was a message that changed his life forever. You never know the influence you're going to have on someone. Watch your words today and let God lead you.
7: And finally, my wife is into the old GPS system. Wanted me to get something for her yesterday. Says just go down there and turn where that barn used to be and go a little ways to get to that house where that really weird guy used to live, remember? Go a little bit to the right over that bumpy road, cross over the old bridge, and then his house is past that place where those dogs that used to chase us. I never did get there. And that's the way it is
9: at the Pattons. Don't forget, join me on Facebook, Greg, G-R-E-G, Patton, P-A-T-T-E-N. You missed last Friday. Well, you can go to whcb.org.
7: The last few years are there. Archive programs. Thanks so much for being here today.
9: And that's the way it is as we start the week on a Monday. I'm praying you have a great week, my friend. Till tomorrow, oh, yes. Have a good one.
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3: 91.5 The Blessing Weather. I'm meteorologist Mike Cox. We will be completely cleared out from clouds as we go through the evening hours tonight, and that will allow a pretty big drop of temperatures. It'll be pretty cool in the morning as our low drops all the way to 44 degrees. Now tomorrow, that sets us up for a beautiful sunny day. We'll warm up to 77, and then we'll have fantastic weather the rest of the week. Sunny skies Wednesday, Thursday, and Friday. Highs near 80 Wednesday and in the low 80s for Thursday and for Friday. 91.5 The Blessing.
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14: In recent years, scientists have clearly defined laws that govern our physical world. Actually, laws that have been in operation since creation. Now, those laws are subject neither to the ideas or philosophies of humankind. For example, Sir Isaac Newton articulated the law of gravitation, showing that the gravitational pull of something is inversely proportioned to the mass of the attracting object. Got it? The law of gravity, though, has nothing to do with how you feel, or what you think, or whether or not government should pass laws disallowing the force of gravity. It's there, and its force cannot be legislated or countermanded. In the realm of the spiritual, there are also certain laws or principles that operate just as certainly, though they may be more difficult to define or illustrate. For example, one day Jesus talked about the law of giving and receiving. Now, this is not what he called it. He didn't say, "Okay, folks, gather around, because today I'm going to explain the law of giving and receiving, which is the key to getting rich." No. Instead, he spoke in parables or stories. He often demonstrated his truths with incidents from everyday life. Jesus defined a spiritual law that is totally contrary to human logic. Yet what he said can be demonstrated as clearly as the laws of sowing and reaping. If you sow seed, you will reap a harvest. What Jesus talked about, however, has been widely abused, misinterpreted, used for selfish gain. Yet the fact that people have twisted and perverted the truth doesn't really change it. Jesus said, "Give, and it will be given to you. A good measure, pressed down, shaken together, and running over, will be poured into your lap. For with the measure that you use, it will be measured to you." A paraphrase puts it like this: "For if you give, you will get. Your gift will return to you in full and overflowing measure, pressed down, shaken together to make room for more and running over. Whatever measure you use to give, large or small, will be used to measure what is given back to you." Strange math, the principle that Jesus used. Give away what you have and gain more of the very substance. Now, the interesting thing about this giving-receiving principle is that it isn't restricted to money. It also includes your time as a volunteer, your willingness to listen to somebody in pain, sharing your ability, many other things too. I'll never forget the time I was in a tribal area of the Philippines. After I spoke, the person in charge opened the meeting for questions. It was a long, slow, and laborious task. The question was in Ifugao and was translated into Ilocano, which was then translated into English so I could understand. Then whatever I said had to be reverse translated. It was almost midnight when the interpreter said, "See that fellow over there? He's asking, why should I, who have so little, give to God who has so much?" I took a closer look at the man. He sat on his haunches, a worn T-shirt on his back, shoeless. I was taken surprise by the question. I hadn't even mentioned money or giving. Well, the question deserved an answer. I thought for a moment and said, "Three reasons. One, giving is a simple response of obedience to what God asks." Then I added, "Two, it's a means of receiving a blessing from God, which can come many ways," quoting what Jesus said. Then three, "You can pull what you have, send someone over the mountain into the next valley to share the gospel with them." That's what the law of giving is about.
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0: 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On today's program, our series entitled The Second Coming versus the Rapture, as he opens God's Word to study the difference between the Rapture and the Second Coming. It's time to explore Bible prophecy.
1: Hello, and welcome to Exploring Bible Prophecy. If you have your Bibles with you, if you would, open up to 1 Corinthians chapter 15. 1 Corinthians chapter 15. And if you are not that familiar with your Bible, the books 1 and 2 Corinthians, written by Paul to the church at Corinth, which is located or was located in southern Greece, that's in the New Testament, and it's you find the four Gospels to begin the New Testament, Matthew, Mark, Luke, John, then you have Acts, Romans, and then the two books in Corinthians. And we're going to be looking today at the first book of the Corinthians, and we want to look at chapter 15. So if you could turn there as we get started so that we have a good starting place in front of us. We are going to go through those scriptures, particularly focusing on verses 5 through 8, but we'll be looking at some context around those verses to fortify the point we want to make here. And if you've been with us for any period of time, and hopefully you've been with us for the whole series, but particularly over the last several programs, you know that we're in point number 5 in our handout that's dealing with the differences between the rapture of the church and the second coming of Christ. And that handout has been provided by the, made available by the radio station here, whcbradio.org. And you can go to their website at that address and look for Exploring Bible Prophecy, and you can get a copy of this handout, which contains all the scriptures and the many points that we're making to make the case that there is a substantial set of differences between the rapture, which we believe happens before the tribulation of 7 years starts, and then at the end of the tribulation, the Lord comes back with the church, which is now no longer his bride, but now his wife, and we come back to the earth with him to rule and reign in his thousand-year kingdom across the earth. And of the points we've made so far, we're now down to point number 5 under the rapture column, and we're looking at Jesus appearing only to the church-age believers at the rapture. And we've been spending a number of programs here in the very recent past making the point that we have a type and shadow type of example in the New Testament of what it will be like for only the believers to see Jesus at the rapture, that the unbelievers will not see him. And we've been doing that by way of making our general case in 2 Corinthians 5 and John 14 and Matthew 13 about how unbelievers have eyes and ears physically to literally see and hear, but they do not have spiritual eyes because they do not possess the Holy Spirit, who comes into our lives the moment we accept Christ as our Lord and Savior. And because they do not have the Holy Spirit, they do not have the spiritual eyes and the spiritual ears to see and to understand what's being told them about Jesus, about the Messiah, about what the Spirit-filled life is all about. And therefore, when we get into John chapter 11, with Mary and Martha and their brother Lazarus dying, that Jesus was making the point there by allowing his friend Lazarus to die a physical earthly death in order to make the point that through faith, and of course we know that Mary and Martha profess Jesus as being the Son of God and the giver of life, that they knew that he would resurrect Lazarus at the in this particular case, it would be at the end of the tribulation, because this is the before Jesus was glorified, so therefore he'd be an Old Testament saint, but he would be resurrected. And Mary and Martha knew that. They told Jesus that he would be resurrected, but Jesus said, because of your faith, you will see the glory of God. And what he meant by that was he was going to give them a taste of what the rapture was going to be like, and making the point that Lazarus, your brother, whom you say is dead, As a matter of fact, they said, told Jesus, when you roll the stone back, it's going to smell because it's been 4 days. So his body is already starting to decompose. And Jesus purposely waited that long to make sure they understood that he was dead by the smell. That when he raised him from the dead by shouting at Lazarus, he stood at the cave and shouted for Lazarus to come out, that he was basically taking him from what would be he said he was asleep as opposed to dead. When they talk about asleep, you recall from our last couple of programs, we made the point that to be asleep in Christ means that while your body is physically dead, it will be resurrected to an eternal life at the rapture, if you're part of the church age, or at the end of the tribulation period at the second coming of Christ when he resurrects the Old Testament saints and the tribulation saints to glorified bodies, that the body is just waiting, if you will, in the grave or wherever the body is after death, waiting to be joined up with the spirit to the glory of God, and we will be with the Lord forever from that point forward following the rapture of the church. So to be asleep as Lazarus was and then to shout for him to come awake is like Jesus

glorified body without any signs of the afflictions that he had undergone at the hands of the Roman soldiers, but only showed the signs of the crucifixion to prove that he was the risen Messiah, and that their faith could then have sight, so that they would actually see and believe finally that he was the risen Messiah. And then we had the two men walking to Emmaus, where Jesus came among them, and they did not recognize him again, because Jesus had not allowed them to recognize him, because he was looking to build their faith. And as he walked along with them, he told them about everything in the Old Testament from Moses and the prophets on. We find that in Luke 24 about who he was and how everything that had happened had to be fulfilled based on the Old Testament, because it's all that was available at that time. And then he tested them by saying, I'm walking on, to see if they would actually accept what he said. And they said, no, come and sup with us. And he goes in and sits down to the table and breaks the bread. And at that moment, they recognized him. He allowed them to spiritually see who he was as the risen Messiah and not just some man. So at the moment that they recognized him, it says that he then vanished from their eyesight. So we can see that Christians can see him for who he is. Unbelievers cannot see him for who he is. And we want to finish up our point here in our scriptures today in 1 Corinthians 15, which is where we left off at the very end of our program last week, or last program, I should say. And we want to look at, let's start at the first verse. Our handout says 5-8, which is the key scripture passage that we want to use to make our point. But there, the information before that and just after it. So really, verses 1-10 is what I want to read. And then we'll go back and look specifically at 5-8. Because if you were asked by someone, can you point in the scriptures, anywhere in the scriptures, to a succinct, concise description of what the gospel is, where would you go? And let me suggest, brothers and sisters in Christ, that you would go to 1 Corinthians chapter 15 and at least the first four verses, and you can go even further than that into what we're going to talk about this morning, but at least those four verses. So let me read those to you. 1 Corinthians chapter 15, starting at verse 1. And again, this is Paul talking to the believers in Corinth. Now I make known to you, brethren, the gospel, which I preached to you, which also you received, in which you also stand, by which also you are saved, if you hold fast the word which I preached to you, unless you believed in vain. For I delivered to you as of first importance what I also received, that Christ died for our sins according to the Scriptures. Verse 4, and that he was buried, and that he was raised on the third day according to the Scriptures. So you see there that we have, particularly right there in verse 3, is the death, burial, and resurrection of Christ. And then he says, according to the Scriptures. Now that's what Jesus relayed to those two men walking from Jerusalem to Emmaus back there in Luke chapter 24, and that was verses 13-16 and then 30-31, that he related everything about him from the Old Testament, from the Scriptures, and about everything that had happened to him had already been prophesied in the Old Testament, that it was now coming to fruition, coming true, if you will. And the other point I wanted to make here is to show you that your faith is a very, very important component to your relationship with the Lord, that without faith, it's impossible to please the Lord. Look what it says in verse 1. It says, the gospel which I preach to you, so that's the need for someone to tell you the gospel that you received. So someone who's telling you the gospel, you've now received it into your mind, if you will. And then it says, in which you also stand. So now it's gone from a mental

0: understanding of the gospel to a heart belief, from an understanding to a belief in the gospel. So you see the three steps. I preached it to you, you received it, and you stand in it. And because of those three sequential steps, preaching, receiving, and standing, you have the result in verse 2, by which also you are saved. And then look what it says after that. If you hold fast the word which was preached to you, unless you believed in vain. And that's a very key point, that you can have the word preached to you, you can receive it, you can stand in it, and then if you follow through, if you hold fast to the word, you're saved by that word. But you can stop at the point of either receiving the word or standing in the word and then fall away from that and never fully receiving it into your heart. And that would be what is called unless you believed in vain. So you can actually hear the word and refuse it. In fact, Paul even makes the point here in the same passage down in verses 9 and 10. So if you would, go with me down to 9 and 10, and then we'll get back into our point for the discussion, this program. In verse 9, it says, "For I am the least of the apostles." This is Paul talking about himself. "And not fit to be called an apostle, because I persecuted the church of God. But by the grace of God, I am what I am. And his grace, God's grace toward me, did not prove vain, but I labored even more than all of them, yet not I, but the grace of God with me." So the point, if you take what's going on up there in the first three verses of chapter 15 of 1 Corinthians, and the point about unless you believed in vain, and then couple that with what Paul says about himself down in verse 10, that he says, his grace, God's grace towards me. What is that grace? His offer of the gospel, his offer of his son on the cross, his offer of the death, burial, and resurrection, the shedding of blood by his son, which would be the forgiveness of our sins, and then his glorious resurrection, which would then give us that confident expectation, that hope of eternity with him, that all of that is offered to us. But we can hear it, we can receive it, we can think about it, but then Satan can come and take it all away from you unless you lock it into your heart and fully believe what you are hearing. And that can only come with the Lord. So your faith is critical here to make the difference between whether it is a confident understanding, a confident belief, or it's something that is in vain and you push it away. So a very, very, very key point here about your hearing of the gospel, receiving the gospel, and then being saved by the gospel. There's nothing to prevent you from being saved by the gospel except yourself. And you can turn it away, and that offer from God can be in vain. So Paul has found it important, as he uses chapter 15 to make the introduction and explanation of the gospel, and then he wants to give proof that Jesus Christ is indeed real in his resurrected body, and that's our point here. And then he actually, in verse, when we get into chapter 15, verse 50, he actually gets into a description of the rapture of the church. So this is one of the most wonderful chapters in all of 1st and 2nd Corinthians. So let's look now at the point of being here for purposes of our study in chapter 15, verse 5. Well, let's get back to verse 4. It says that he was buried and that he was raised on the third day according to the scriptures. And verse 5, and that he appeared to Cephas, which is Peter, then to the 12, which are the apostles. Verse 6, and after that, he appeared to more than 500 brethren. More than 500 brethren at one time. Most of whom remain until now, but some have fallen asleep. Then he appeared to James, and that's his half-brother. and then to all the apostles, and last of all, as to one untimely born, he appeared to me also. So I want to make the point, looking in here and unpacking these scriptures here in 1 Corinthians 15, 5 through 8, that he's talking about the brethren being able to see him, and how Peter is making the point that Jesus made it clear, made it a key point, that he appeared to the 12 apostles and then to over 500 brethren so that they could see who he was in his resurrected body, so that these people would not be like the two men from Emmaus who actually left Jerusalem and did not see Jesus in his resurrected body, that Jesus made the point by going to them that they would see him for who he is only after they opened up their hearts to fully accept the fact that he was who he was, the risen Messiah. We now want to answer a question from a listener. So we'll pick up here and finish up in 1 Corinthians 15 in our next program in this series. But we want to answer a question from a listener in Kingsport now. What happens to babies what happens to babies if both parents are raptured? That's a great question. To my knowledge, there is no scripture that specifically addresses and answers your question. However, we have some Old Testament passages that shed some light on what happens to babies and to little children before they're held accountable for their decisions. And then we have the character of God as a guide as to how he might judge those that cannot, because of mental development, make an informed decision as to what is right and what is wrong. So let's dig into this question, see if we can't answer by looking at some Old Testament passages in Samuel. So let's go to 2 Samuel. Start there in 2 Samuel with King David. So if you go back, getting fairly close to the beginning of your Bible, you'll see 1 and 2 Samuel, 1 and 2 Kings. So if you found Kings, you need to go back to the left, to the earlier parts. And we want to go to 2 Samuel chapter 12. 2 Samuel chapter 12. And we're looking for verse 21 to 23. 2 Samuel 12, 21 to 23. Then his servant said to him, and this is about King David having lost his baby son to death. Then his servant said to him, "What is this thing that you have done? While the child was alive, you fasted and wept. But when the child died, you arose and ate food." He, King David, said, "While the child was still alive, I fasted and wept. For I said, 'Who knows? The Lord may be gracious to me that the child may live.'" Verse 23, "But now he has died. Why should I fast? Can I bring him back again?" There, here it is. "I will go to him, but he will not return to me." So what David is saying here is this baby has died. The baby is not going to come back to him. The Lord is not going to be gracious and let him live or bring him back from the dead. But David said, "I will go to him." So King David is stating matter-of-factly that his newborn son cannot come to him from the dead, but David will at some point in the future see his son again. Now we know that David had the Holy Spirit on him, and we can see that very clearly in Samuel, in 1 Samuel. That would be in chapter 16, verse 13. And that God counted him as righteous. So that's the key thing, the key point I want to make here is when David said he's going to see his son again, where would that be? Well, we know that the Holy Spirit came on David when he was anointed with oil as king. It says in 1 Samuel 16, verse 13, that the Holy Spirit came on David and stayed with David. So David, we know, will be resurrected with the Old Testament saints at the end of the tribulation. So he will have a glorified body in the presence of God. And David says, "I will see my son again." So the clear It has to be an assumption. We're not told directly, but there has to be the clear assumption here that that son will be with him, with Jesus in eternity. All right. Then we have two more Old Testament passages that suggest that little children will not be judged, and they are found judged and sent to hell. And we'll see if we can give some reason here. Let's go to Deuteronomy. So way back, we're in 2 Samuel. Go back to the left several books here. You'll find Joshua, then you'll find Deuteronomy. And we want to go to Deuteronomy to the first chapter. Deuteronomy chapter 1. And in Deuteronomy chapter 1, we want to go to verse 37. Deuteronomy chapter 1, verse 37. And we want to go 37 through 39. The Lord was angry with me, and this is Moses talking. The Lord was angry with me also on your account, saying, not even you shall enter there. Enter meaning the promised land. 38. Joshua, the son of Nun, who stands before you, he shall enter there. Encourage him, for he will cause Israel to inherit it. Verse 39. Moreover, your little ones, who you said would become a prey, and your sons, who this day have no knowledge of good or evil, shall enter there, and I will give it to them, and they shall possess it. So what are we learning in this particular passage in the Old Testament? This is Israel getting ready to transition from the wilderness into the promised land, and God, through Moses, is telling him that your sons, your little ones, who have no knowledge of good and evil, shall enter there. So if you don't have a knowledge of good and evil, it's saying that you can't make a decision right and wrong as it regards everything that God has made known to man to make him righteous. So God is saying, I can't judge you if you're not in a position to make a decision for me or against me. So I believe that this is another passage like we have with David, that if you are not to the point in your maturity where you can decide right from wrong, that God will not hold that against you, that if you were to die at that point, you would ultimately be in heaven with the Lord, either as an Old Testament saint, or today as a member of the church, as a Christian, in the rapture. So your body would be taken in the rapture. So we have that particular passage. And let's go to Isaiah. So we're in Deuteronomy. We want to go back to the right past the Kings and Chronicles. And then we get into the Psalms and the Proverbs. And then not too long after that, we'll get into Isaiah. And we want to go to Isaiah chapter 7. Isaiah chapter 7, and let's look at verses 14 to 16. Isaiah chapter 7, looking at verse 14, therefore the Lord himself will give you a sign. Behold, a virgin will be with child and bear a son, and she shall call his name Emmanuel. He, this child called Emmanuel, we know him as Jesus Christ, he will eat curds and honey at the time he knows enough to refuse evil and choose good. Verse 16, for before the boy will know enough to refuse evil and choose good, the land whose two kings you dread will be forsaken. So within those three verses, the key point to be made is very similar to what we read in Deuteronomy chapter 1. He's describing children who are young enough in their development that they do not know enough to refuse evil and choose good, which basically is a position in maturity where we get to where we can decide for Christ and against Christ, for good against evil. And that is what we're going to be judged on as to whether or not we're a believer or an unbeliever. So I believe from these passages in Second Samuel with David, in Deuteronomy with the young children coming into the promised land, and with Christ as the example in Isaiah 7, that God will not judge a baby, certainly an unborn baby, and God will not judge a child as to righteousness or unrighteousness until they're at an age where they can decide between right and wrong, good and evil. Remember, if we don't talk again, I'll be seeing you in the air.
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5: The secret temptation you refuse to bring to light eventually becomes the secret sin you begin to make peace with, which eventually becomes the bondage which derails your life.
6: 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Welcome to Focus on the Family with Jim Daly. I'm John Fuller.
3: Well, what Joe said right there, secret sins do lead to bondage, and that's the essence of his story. Joe's an author, podcaster, and conference speaker, and I know you'll be captivated by what he has to share.
6: And if you have young children nearby, you might want to use earbuds or listen later through our app. With that, here's Joe Dallas speaking at Central Assembly in Springfield, Missouri, on Focus on the Family with Jim Daly.
5: It began in 1971 when I was a 16-year-old junior in high school. And by that time in my life, unfortunately, having been routinely molested by a number of men as a boy, growing up terribly confused, then realizing my sexual confusion was leading me towards interactions with grown men, I had begun seeing adult men for secret sexual liaisons. Of course, at that time, 1971, you could get yourself killed if you declared yourself openly gay. So this was a secret part of my life. On the one hand, I felt such a discomfort with that I was on a regular basis dosing myself with LSD and marijuana and cocaine. But on the other hand, I was finding it oddly liberating to say, this is who I am. I am gay. I embrace this. I am determined not to hate myself for this any longer. And in that conflict, part of me saying no, part of me saying yes, I met a lovely classmate who asked me to a backwards dance. That's one of those dances where the girls ask the guys. And she was one of our homecoming princesses, a beautiful young lady, and I was very flattered and delighted to accept. We went out, had a wonderful time. I dropped her off, and I said, you know, I would love to see you again. And she said, that's great, because I'd like to take you to church. That Sunday, we drove from my hometown, Long Beach, California, out to Costa Mesa, California, to this little place called Calvary Chapel, a tiny church which was bursting at the seams with scores of newly born-again hippies who were on fire and not at all shy about talking about it. To walk into that place was to feel something tangible. As a non-believer who knew nothing about the Father, the Son, or the Holy Spirit, I felt the presence of all three. I didn't know what it was, but it was like a wall of something that hit me. And that was the first time I ever heard the gospel clearly presented, and the impact was almost unbearable. I came under conviction that would last for weeks because I knew what it was going to require. I was just now embracing being a gay man, and now here comes this conviction that I am going to take up my cross and say no to that. And after going back and forth on it, finally, in the middle of the week at school, I snuck off school grounds, went to a little park across the street, and knelt under a tree and said, "Yes. Yes, I will receive your grace. I want to be born again. Please forgive me and take me." And oh, what a time that was. But there was a problem. And I say this because I know to this day there are many people in the church who are in the same position I was in. I had been born again. I had been filled with the Spirit. I loved the Lord, but I had temptations. And I thought the presence of those temptations meant there was something foundationally wrong with me. And I felt that especially because, let's face it, in 1971, nobody was doing what we're doing this morning. Nobody was talking about this openly within the church. And while I heard people testifying about overcoming drug abuse, cultic experiences, violent backgrounds, I never heard anything wrong with me. And I felt that especially because, let's face it, in 1971, nobody was doing what we're doing this morning. Nobody was talking about this openly within the church. And while I heard people testifying about overcoming drug abuse, cultic experiences, violent backgrounds, I never heard a story of somebody dealing with this, which only reinforced my idea that I'm still a freak. I'm still an abomination. I still don't fit in. I'm still on the outside. If these people knew what temptations I have, not behaviors, I had repented and I was living a sanctified life. I in no way gave in to the temptations towards homosexuality, but I thought the presence of those temptations was an indicator that I was fundamentally defective. And because I kept that a secret, I think you know where this is going. The secret temptation you refuse to bring to light eventually becomes the secret sin you begin to make peace with, which eventually becomes the bondage which derails your life. And by 1978, the derailing happened when I said very plainly to myself and to God, "I am tired. I wanted all these feelings to go away. I'm mad at you for not making them all go away. I'm mad at the church for not understanding people who have these particular temptations. I was mad at everybody but President Nixon, and I wasn't crazy about him either." So I said something very dangerous to say. "I will." Because in that moment I said, "I give myself permission. I am tired of trying to resist these feelings. I know that they are wrong. And you know what? I don't care anymore. I will give myself permission to indulge." And that was the day I stepped into an adult bookstore to view pornography, which I had not seen since I was a boy. And from there it was all downhill. As one decision, "I will," led to another, "I will," which led to another, "I will," which finally landed me in a gay bar, night after night, drinking excessively, engaging in promiscuity. I had been a struggler. A struggler in the church is someone who has a secret temptation and does not want to bring that temptation to light. And so as such a person, I embraced a gay identity. I worked hard to tell myself, this is all right with me, even if it's not all right with God, which lasted for about a year. And then the conflict really surfaced when I realized, and yet, I miss my fellowship of the church. I miss abiding in Christ. I miss the communion of the Holy Spirit. That's when someone came along, a gay friend of mine, who said, I know a church where you can be both, where you can be openly gay and openly Christian.

0: Christian, and they will teach you how to reread the Bible in a way to show there is no conflict between the two. And I thought, I got to hear this. And that was when I stepped into the local congregation of the Metropolitan Community Church. And walking into that church and hearing the pro-gay interpretation of Scripture, on the one hand, I thought, yes, this is answered prayer. On the other hand, I thought, this is kind of sloppy theology, and yet, even if it's wrong, is it so terribly wrong? I mean, if I embrace this and identify myself as a gay Christian, isn't that a step in the right direction? I'll stop my promiscuity. I'll stop my excessive drinking. I'll clean my act up and I'll live as a gay Christian man, responsible and moderate in his lifestyle and still proclaiming Jesus Christ. So much so that eventually I joined the staff of the church and I began preaching a pro-gay theological message. I began teaching Bible studies. I was active with the church and I thought, finally, I have landed at a place of peace. I am no longer denying my sexuality. I am no longer denying my Christianity. It has all come together. Thank you, Lord. But something interesting was happening in the midst of all that. I was embracing something that was doctrinally satisfying to me, but also very dangerous. In 2021, it's becoming increasingly common. And there are many believers, many church leaders even, who are saying that perhaps this issue, what the Bible does or does not say about homosexuality, is one of those secondary issues we can agree to disagree on, but still be in fellowship with each other over. And there are such issues, aren't there? I mean, there are some doctrinal matters we can agree to disagree on, and it doesn't break our communion. Good night, somebody's right about the rapture of the church. Wherever you have landed, pre-trib, mid-trib, post-trib, somebody's wrong, somebody's right, but I can't imagine us breaking fellowship over that. Sexuality is another matter. Sexual sin is aggressively condemned in 21 out of all of the New Testament books. The first case of recorded church discipline occurred over a sexual sin within the congregation. And you'll remember Paul was so put out with the Corinthian church when he said, there's sexual sin in your midst and you're actually proud of it. This is not a secondary issue. This is a primary issue. In a pluralistic culture, yes, there's room to agree to disagree. Within the body of Christ, no. There is no room for diversity on something as basic as the definition of marriage and family. On this point, we dare not compromise. I had embraced a serious error, but the peace I was feeling was soon evolving into something different. I was beginning to feel angry. There's a good reason for that. I had embraced this. I wanted to believe it was true, but there was a still small voice telling me it wasn't. My own conscience, my own foundation in the Word of God, and the conviction of the Holy Spirit were all conspiring together to tell me, no, Joe, you're embracing a lie.
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0: Now, when my conscience is telling me something that I don't want to hear and I decide, no, I'm not going to listen to that, then if you come along and tell me something that is in harmony with what my conscience is telling me, I'm going to be like, la, la, la, la, la, la, la, la, la. I don't want to hear it. I don't want to hear you. And if you keep saying that, you become my enemy. The body of Christ became my enemy. many vocal leaders within the body of Christ were saying, this is not God's will. I didn't want to hear that. The more I heard it, the madder I got. And the madder I got, the more I decided, I don't want to just coexist with these people. I want to shut them up. And that's when I morphed from being religious to militant. Now, a gay militant is someone with a twofold agenda: the normalization of homosexuality and the silencing of anyone who objects to that normalization. I no longer believed just in seeking to normalize homosexuality in the culture. I, like many others, wanted to stamp out the voice of anybody who disagreed with that normalization. And I found a new drug when I made that decision. Now, I had given up drugs when I was a kid. When I was first born again, I stopped using dope. And even at my worst, I never relapsed back into using drugs, but I found a whole new one that could be generated within me. Rage. Getting angry. Getting angry over what I saw as an injustice. Getting angry over people I believed to be the oppressors. And man, there is nothing like the adrenaline rush you get when you feel you have a holy cause. They are the enemy. We're the righteous. And we go to battle with them. And in that, I felt so pumped and so powerful that when I look at the behavior of people throwing public tantrums and burning down buildings and getting in people's faces, I abhor it, but I get it. I became addicted to gay militancy. I felt so powerful debating people on college campuses and marching in parades and getting in people's faces about that. And all of the evangelical fervor I had applied to preaching the gospel when I was a kid, I now applied to converting the culture and the church to a pro-gay position. That was my righteous cause. And I loved it. Except, again, but God. Because there was something still testifying against me even in the midst of that. Occasionally, people who had known me when I was part of the Bible-believing church would run into me in the supermarket, or they'd call me up and they'd say, Joe, I hear you've gone gay. I hear you're with a gay church. I hear you are really aggressive about it. What happened to you, man? I knew you when you were such a Christ-centered guy, and you knew the Word of God. How are you justifying this? And like anyone who was well indoctrinated, I had all my answers ready. And I could rattle them off and look so calm and so convinced and end the conversation and go home and get drunk to kill the anxiety I was feeling. Because I knew I am being affected by what these people say. But I dare not let them know, because that would be a concession. I have to be right. Because if I'm not right about this, what is my life built on? The whole foundation is going to crumble. No, no, no. I have to be right. I have to be right. Except as more and more time went by, I began to question how right I really was. Until early in January of 1984. When the conviction of the Holy Spirit was becoming overwhelming, at a time when, by all reasonable causes, it shouldn't have been. I mean, my life was going very well. Good job, wonderful apartment, good social life. I was in the best physical shape I'd ever been in. I was in so many ways a happy man who seemed to have so much together, as my openly gay, proud, religious self would tell you. And yet, I'd wake up in the middle of the night wondering, are you kidding yourself? And at work, sometimes I'd feel like I'm about to cry. And finally, in January of 1984, one night I got home from a workout at the gym, sat down in front of the TV. I saw an old friend of mine on a Christian TV show who was testifying about his own secret struggle with alcoholism. And he said, I never gave the church a chance. I kept it hidden, and that's why it overtook me. And I thought, okay, Joe, let's be honest. Did you ever give the church a chance? No, I didn't. Way back then, I had decided the church will never understand this temptation I have. They'll think I'm a freak. They'll reject me. And if I decide that they'll reject me, that will justify my leaving the church. Because I had never said to any of my Christian friends at the time, This is a temptation I have. Will you please pray with me because I don't want to give in to it. Oh, if only I had done that. What a different course my life would have taken. Today, if only so many women and men would do that, what a different course their lives would take. And that was when I realized, okay, it's time to get honest. And that's when I turned out all the lights in my apartment and I knelt down and I said, Lord, I am ready to admit it. If I have been wrong, I want to know that I've been wrong. And that was the night I became repentant. The repentant individual struggling with same-sex desires is the person who comes into the church saying, I do have these desires. I'm not going to keep it a secret. I know it will be a sin if I yield to them. I want to grow in Christ, so what do I do now? That was the question I posed to the church when I repented, relocated, and got into good Bible-believing fellowship, because I knew I can't do it the way I did it before. I can't pretend that these feelings are not a part of what I deal with. And as I began making friends in the church, a whole new experience for me, by the way, making honest, authentic friendships. The guys in my church took me in and said, yeah, we want you. Worship with us. Join our choir. Join our softball team. And so I could spill it all out with them. This is where I've been. I lived as an openly gay man. I wrestle with these feelings. I don't know what to do about it. There are some struggles we all relate to, right? The struggle to mouth off or punch somebody out or lie or be greedy. And there are some struggles that are more unique that only a minority of us experience, like homosexuality. But good night, it's all fruit from the same tree, isn't it? The sin nature. So these guys said to me, look, we don't expect anything out of you that we don't expect of ourselves. Get into the Word of God. Develop your prayer life. Abide in Christ. Fellowship with us. Be honest with us about your struggles, and we will be honest with you about ours. Seek the will of God and the calling of God in your life, and let's all grow together and become the men of God that we are meant to be. They knew how you love a brother who is seeking discipleship and accountability. And this is why I often say, you don't have to have a PhD in psychology or sociology to know how to minister to a homosexual person. Do you know the Word of God, and do you have the heart of Christ? You're in. And you're equipped, as they were. Interestingly enough, when I prayed my prayer of repentance, I said, Lord, I have sinned against you. And I know I have the heart of a rebel. And I probably always will. You are bigger than my heart. Take a hold of this rebel. Make me obedient. I didn't even think to ask, change me, as in make me straight, give me a wife, etc. But I did find, oddly enough, that as I abided in Christ and stayed in fellowship and grew in grace and sought God's will, the homosexual temptations reduced and became less and less strong. And I started having a desire for a marriage and a family life, but I didn't know how on earth that was going to happen because I really didn't have the kind of a resume that Christian women were looking for, you know? But if one of them didn't come along, I met her in the choir I had joined. We started talking. I thought she was lovely at first. Then I thought, she's not just lovely, I really like her. And then finally that evolved into, she's not just lovely, she's not just somebody I really like. I want her. I want her. And after about, oh, I think 72 years, I worked up the courage to ask her out. On our second date, I told her my whole story. We courted for a year and a half. I proposed. We became engaged for another year and a half. And in August of 1987, she became my wife of 34 years now and mother of our two sons. There were, of course, things that facilitated change in me, some critical investments that need to be made. Critical investments that include intimacy with God. How does somebody walk away from a life-dominating sin? They must abide in Christ. As Jesus said, without me, you can do nothing. Abide in me and I in you, because as the branch cannot bear fruit, unless it abides in the vine, no more can you except you abide in me. Intimacy with God was critical. Alliances were critical. developing accountability and relationship within the church. So the author of Hebrews said, exhort one another daily while it's called today, lest any of you be hardened in your hearts through the deceitfulness of sin. And of course, a lifestyle of stewardship. I love the way Paul puts this, 1 Thessalonians 4:3-4. This is the will of God, your sanctification, that you abstain from fornication and that each of you learn, I love this phrasing, to possess your vessel with honor. Now I think I'm finally starting to get that. I don't own my body, but I am the manager. Lack of ownership doesn't mean you can abdicate authority. The owner commissions to the manager the owner's property and says, I am entrusting this to you. Answer to me for the way you manage what I have given you, your passions, your thoughts, your gifting, and so forth. And in that context, I learned something wonderful about my own temptations. They would still come, but I hope I understand now that each temptation is an opportunity for worship. Because when I yield my members to God, as Paul told the Romans to, what am I doing if not worshiping? Just like we did this morning, we yielded our hands, our mouths, our bodies. So every time I feel like doing this and I say, Lord, I love you, I do crave that, but you are what I want. What is that if not an act of worship? And that takes temptation out of the negative and puts it into the positive as a whole part of the sanctification process. Holiness, for goodness sakes, it's not an absence of temptation. It is faithfulness in temptation.
1: That is some biblical perspective from Joe Dallas on today's Focus on the Family with Jim Daly.
2: Yeah, it sure is, John. And I really appreciate Joe's final points on how to overcome a life-dominating sin. He said we need to accept accountability, abide in Christ, and steward ourselves. Man, that is powerful. What a great perspective. And as Joe said, each temptation is an opportunity for worship, and we can triumph if we turn to God instead of whatever is tempting us. That's the power of the Holy Spirit in us. We can overcome. And if you're struggling with temptation right now, please reach out to us and ask for a callback from one of our caring Christian counselors. This is a free service that we've provided for almost 50 years now, and we'll give you an initial consultation, some ideas on what to do next, and we can help you find a like-minded counselor in your area for an ongoing relationship. 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And let me just add that we are able to offer these counseling consultations thanks to donors like you. 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Of course, a one-time gift is great. It helps us today, but a monthly pledge helps us every day throughout the year so that we can be here for every person that God sends our way. 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It's called When a Loved One Says I'm Gay. 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By the way, I recently had a chance to sit down with Joe in an extensive interview to talk about how to engage today's toxic cancel culture with truth and compassion. I hope you'll check it out on my podcast. It's called Refocus with Jim Daly. We'll put a link to that on the webpage as well.
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5: 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This stable zone is actually found in rocks that were part of the original creation. Diamonds are brought to the surface by pipes, formed from molten rock and cracks in Earth's crust. And this rough journey can easily destroy the diamond, unless it happens quickly. The special conditions of the flood provide an excellent model for rapid diamond delivery. So the next time you see a diamond, remember it points to the truth of God's Word.
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11: 91.5 The Blessing Weather. I'm meteorologist Mike Cox. We will be completely cleared out from clouds as we go through the evening hours tonight, and that will allow a pretty big drop of temperatures. It'll be pretty cool in the morning as our low drops all the way to 44 degrees. Now tomorrow, that sets us up for a beautiful sunny day. We'll warm up to 77, and then we'll have fantastic weather the rest of the week. Sunny skies Wednesday, Thursday, and Friday. Highs near 80 Wednesday, and in the low 80s for Thursday and for Friday.
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8: Hello, and welcome to Through the Bible with Les Feldick, an inspirational and informative half hour of insight into the heart of Scripture. 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All programs are available on audio tape, videotape, and in printed form. At the end of the program, there will be an address where you can contact the ministry. And now, here's Les Feldick with today's lesson.
13: I think I'll just drop right back into Acts 13, the final verses of that chapter. Beginning of verse 50, the Jews stirred up the devout and the honorable women and the chief men of the city and raised persecution against Paul and Barnabas and expelled them out of their coasts or out of their borders. The opposition from the Jews. Verse 51, but they, Paul and Barnabas, shook off the dust of their feet against them and came to Iconium. Now, this is another one of the towns there in Central Asia Minor. And the disciples were filled with joy, that is, these Gentile disciples now, these Gentile believers, and they were filled with joy and with the Holy Spirit. All right, now in chapter 14 then, they're going to stop at the little city of Iconium, which again is up here in this central part of Galatia, and then we'll go to Derbe and Lystra, all those places up there in Galatia or Central Asia Minor, however you want to put it. Now then, as he goes into Iconium, they have the same thing, verse 2, the unbelieving Jews, verse 2 of chapter 14. The unbelieving Jews stirred up the Gentiles and made their minds evil affected against the brethren, So long time, therefore, abode they, speaking boldly in the Lord, which gave testimony unto the word of his grace, and granted signs and wonders to be done by their hand. But the multitude of the city was divided, part held with the Jews, that Paul and Barnabas were false teachers, and part with the apostles, and became followers of Paul and Barnabas. And when there was an assault made, both of the Gentiles and also the Jews and their rulers, to use them despitefully and to stone them, they were aware of it and fled to Lystra and Derbe. Well, then they go on up to the next little town, which is Lystra, and much the same thing happens. And then you come down to verse 19. Like I said, I'm skimming a lot of this for sake of time. And there came thither, that is to Lystra, certain Jews from Antioch and Iconium who persuaded the people, and having stoned Paul, they drew him, or literally dragged him, out of the city, supposing he had been dead. Now I'm going to have you turn with me to 2 Corinthians chapter 12, because the timing is identical. And so I like to think, and I make no apology for teaching, that while Paul was unconscious, having been stoned and dragged out for dead, God gave him an even greater experience. And that is that Paul got a glimpse of glory. I envy him. But you know, God never let him share it. Now let's look at the account in 2 Corinthians chapter 12. Verse 1. He said, "It is not expedient for me doubtless to glory. I will come to visions and the revelations of the Lord." And of course, he shares them in various ways in his epistles. "I knew a man in Christ above 14 years ago." Now that's identical then with the time that he was here in Derbe and Lystra back in Acts chapter 14. "I knew a man in Christ about 14 years ago, whether in the body I cannot tell, or whether out of the body." Well, he must have been out of the body, because that was laying outside of Derbe and taken for dead. "But such a one was caught up to the third heaven." Now you want to remember, Scripture has three areas called heaven. One is the atmosphere, the birds of the heaven. The other is the area of the stars and the planets, which is called the heavens. And then the third heaven is the abode of God. That's the three heavens in Scripture. And so Paul now is caught up into the very abode of God, the heaven of the heavens. Verse 3, "I knew such a man, whether in the body or out, I cannot tell," but he says God knows. Verse 4, "how that he," and we're sure he's speaking of himself, "how that he was caught up into paradise," see, into the third heaven, "and heard unspeakable words." He heard the language of heaven, "which it is not lawful or permitted for a man to utter." Verse 5, "of such a one I will glory." What's Paul saying? Oh, he'd like to have shared it. Oh, he would like to have just told the world what he saw and heard. But God didn't permit it. "Yet, he says, of myself I will not glory, but in my infirmities. For though I would desire to glory," now I guess the word we'd use would be what? Brag. He would really have liked to brag to people, "Hey, look what I saw and heard." But God didn't permit it. He said, "I shall not be a fool, for I will say the truth. But now I forbear, lest any man should think of me above that which he seeth me to be, or that he heareth of me." Now you want to remember, Paul was always putting himself down, wasn't he? Back here in Corinthians, he says, "They say," that is his hearers, "his speech is contemptible. His appearance was almost, repulsive." And so he had nothing to brag about in the flesh, and he knew that. And so this is what he's referring to. "Lest any man should think of me above that which he seeth me to be, or that he heareth." Contemptible and repulsive. And that's the way Paul wanted to be remembered. All right, but now go to the next verse. Verse 7. "And lest I should be exalted above measure through the abundance of the revelations, there was given to me a thorn in the flesh." Isn't that something? In other words, God puts a human suffering on the body of Paul to keep him humble, lest he should get proud and feel exalted. So he says, lest I should be exalted.

that? My grace is sufficient for thee. And we knew it was. It carried Paul all the way through his ministry. Shipwrecks, beatings, hunger, cold, naked, and yet God's grace was always sufficient. See, and that's what you and I as believers have to rest on. That regardless of what God may see fit to take us through, yet we know that he's going to take us through it, and he'll be with us when we reach the other side. And so he says, my grace is sufficient for thee, for my strength is made perfect, how? In our weakness. See, this is why God chose never to use the great men of this world. He didn't use the wealthy. He didn't use kings. But he always used the commonplace. He used the people who had nothing in their flesh to offer. You remember when we were back in Genesis and Moses, bless his heart, thought that he was going to be God's man. Now I'm going back to Acts again while I'm talking. Back to Acts 14. You remember that Moses, when he was the second man of Egypt and he had all the power and the pomp and the circumstance of Pharaoh behind him, he thought he could lead children of Israel out. But God couldn't use him. But where did God send him? To the backside of the desert to herd sheep for 40 years. And then as a lowly shepherd, probably kind of smelly. Now God could say, Moses, I want to send you back to Egypt. But see, that's the way God works. He can't use the pomp and circumstance of this world. All right, I'm going to just briefly go through chapter 15 because we've touched on it several times in the last couple weeks, that it's in this chapter 15 that Paul and Barnabas are now called up to Jerusalem. After all of these missionary endeavors throughout Asia Minor, they're back at Antioch, and again the Gentiles are coming into that congregation, and the news of it reaches Jerusalem, and the Jerusalem people, Peter, James, and John, and the rest of them, they just can't comprehend that God is doing this with Gentiles. And so in chapter 15, we have what we call the Council at Jerusalem, which as I showed a few weeks ago, was in A.D. 51. Now remember, that's 20-some years after Pentecost, and these Jewish people of Jerusalem are still not ready to accept Gentiles being saved by Paul's gospel, aside from keeping the law and the circumcision. Well, we went through all this several times, and I don't feel right about repeating it for a third or fourth time, but I do have to come in where we did not cover the chapter, and that would be down to verse 13. After Peter had come to Paul's defense, you remember? Remembering that at the house of Cornelius, God indeed saved Gentiles. And so then the multitude of Jews at Jerusalem quieted down and said, well, all right, if this is the way Peter feels about it, then we'll let them go back up to their Gentile ministry. So verse 13, after they had held their peace, that is, the Jewish believers, James, who is the moderator here, and remember this isn't the James of the 12, he's been beheaded earlier. James, the half-brother of Jesus, who was not even one of the 12, is moderating this meeting, not Peter. And remember I made a point of that a few weeks ago. So after they held their peace, James answered, saying, men and brethren, hearken or listen to me. Simeon, or Peter, has declared how God at the first, see that? Now, God at the first. Now, when was that? Well, just the chapter after Saul's conversion. That was the first Gentiles that were approached after Paul had been converted on the road to Damascus. So now James says that Peter at the first did visit the Gentiles to take out of them a people for his name. What is that? The church. The body of Christ is now going to be called out of that mass of Gentiles. And you remember I made the analogy several weeks ago when Peter preached to the nation of Israel, how many had to respond? Everyone. But when Paul goes to the Gentiles, it's a what? Saving some. See? A calling out of, you might say, a sampling out of the masses of the Gentile people. He's going to call out a people for his name. And now verse 15. You see the order? And to this agree the words of the prophets, for as it is written, it comes from the book of Amos, after this, now I've usually had my people, my classes, underline those two words. After this,

0: after what? The calling out of the church, the body, after calling out of a people for his name. After that has been done and accomplished, and as Paul teaches, it has to be lifted off the earth. It has to be called away. Then where is God going to start working once again? With the nation of Israel. See how plain that is? After this, after the calling out of a people for his name, God says, I will return and build again the tabernacle of David. Well, what was the tabernacle of David? Well, it was the temple and the whole sphere of Israel's kingdom, see? And so we know this is in Israel's future. I don't care what they say. The Jew in Palestine tonight is the beginning of all this. They're coming from every nation under heaven. And God is getting the little favored nation ready for the appearance now of first the Antichrist, of course, but then the true Christ. So after this, the calling out of a body, the church, I will return and build again the tabernacle of David, which has fallen down. I will build again the ruins thereof, and I will set it up. In other words, God's going to finish what he started with Israel. And then, might as well read verse 17 and 18, that the residue of men might seek after the Lord, and all the Gentiles upon whom my name is called, saith the Lord, who doeth all these things. Known unto God are all his works from the beginning of the world. Now then, verse 19. We can't overlook these verses, because when the Jewish leaders at Jerusalem gave an agreement that they would recognize Gentiles could be saved by Paul's gospel aside from Judaism, in other words, without adhering to the law of Moses, well, all right, we'll agree to that, providing that you teach these Gentile believers then to, verse 20, abstain from pollution of idols. Now, again, that doesn't mean much to us today, because we don't have rank idolatry around us and people making sacrifices to pagan gods. But see, in Paul's day, everywhere they went, that's all it was paganism. All these great temples to the pagan gods were blatant idolatry. And with all of their sacrifices, their animal sacrifices. And of course, what was the custom? So many of these sheep and goats that were offered as sacrifice, these pagan temples, where would they end up? Well, in the marketplace. Now, you got to be in the Middle East even today. You go through the marketplace of Old Jerusalem and up in Nazareth and some of those places, and when we go to Israel, we go through it. There hang these little carcasses, you know, crawling with flies and all the rest of it, but there they are. And then these women will come along, and they'll just cut off a little chunk of meat, enough for their noon meal or whatever they want, and take it home and cook it. Well, back in Paul's day, a lot of those lambs and goats had come from these pagan temples. And so the admonition was to either, like Paul said, it didn't bother him, you either had to recognize that those pagan gods had no power, they couldn't affect that meat, but if you had any idea that those animal sacrifices that went to that pagan god had somehow been tainted, then don't eat of it. Leave it alone. And that's what he's referring to here, to the things that were polluted by idolatry. Then they were to refrain from fornication, immorality in all of its forms. I guess I better stop here a minute. I had someone at our break time say, well, maybe I left the wrong impression when I said that there is no need to ask for forgiveness. Now, I was talking about the unbeliever in search of salvation. For the believer, that is not license. How many times haven't I said that? That is not license for the believer. But when we sin, now I'm digressing again, but when we sin as a believer, we still don't have to beg for forgiveness. We are forgiven, but we got to recognize our sin and call it what God calls it. And what's the word? We confess it. We confess it. And the moment we confess it, call it what God calls it, it's forgiven. I got to clarify that, because I don't want somebody to think that I am promoting license and that you can sin because you're forgiven. Never. I don't think anybody teaches more plainly the separated walk of the believer that God demands. All right, coming back now then to the text. So this is what they were to carry out to the Gentile believing world. The true believers now, that they were to abstain from anything polluted by idols. They were to abstain from gross immorality, from things strangled. Now, how far back does that go? All the way back to Genesis chapter 9, when Noah and the three sons came off the ark. You remember that? Up until that time, nothing was ever killed to be eaten. They ate only of that which grew naturally. But after the flood, God now said that they could eat the flesh of animals, providing that it was bled. And you know, God's law still holds. You know, I've always shared this with my classes. I've read in hunting and fishing magazines over and over, if you want your game to be good eating, if you want your fish to be good tasting, what's the first requirement? Bleed them. Bleed them. I read in Field and Stream several years ago, I think it was, the minute you pull your fish stringer out of the water, cut the tails off, so that by the time you've walked up to your vehicle, they're all well bled. Well, it's biblical, see? God has mandated that man not partake of the blood of anything. All right, here it is. They were to be reminded. Verse 21, for the leaders at Jerusalem said, Moses of old time hath in every city, that is throughout the Roman Empire, them that preach him, that is the law of Moses. And these Gentile believers could not just fly in the face of all that because it would be destroying their testimony. It's no different today. You know what the biggest detriment to true Christianity today? Careless Christians. No wonder the world says they're a bunch of hypocrites. Of course, you can't hide behind a hypocrite, you know, like my wife always says, you've got to be smaller than they are. And that's so true. But nevertheless, the world is watching us, see? All right? Let's come all the way on up to verse 28 in this same chapter. For it seemed good to the Holy Spirit and to us to lay upon you no greater burden than these necessary things. Then he repeats it. And so when they were dismissed, that is from the Jerusalem council now, with the full permission to go and preach that gospel of grace to the Gentiles, don't try to proselyte them into Judaism. So when they were dismissed, they came back to Antioch. And they gathered the multitude, and they delivered the epistle, which when they read, they rejoiced for the what? The consolation that they didn't have to keep the Judaic law. They didn't have to keep circumcision. They were free from all that. All right, then verse 32, Judas and Silas, being prophets themselves, exhorted the brethren. And after they had tarried there a space, they were let go in peace from the brethren to the apostles. Nevertheless, notwithstanding, it pleased Silas to abide there still. Isn't it amazing how God works? God knew that Paul and Barnabas were going to have a falling out, so he caused Silas not to go back to Jerusalem with the rest of them. And so Paul and Barnabas continued in Antioch, preaching the word of the Lord and with many others. All right, then in the verses from 36 to 41, we have the falling out between Paul and Barnabas because of John Mark. And Barnabas slips off the scene and Silas ascends to preeminence with Paul. And then in chapter 16, we're going to come all the way over to verse 6. I hope I got time enough for this in this program. Now they'd gone throughout all of Phrygia. They've covered this whole central part of Asia Minor, Galatia. That's what the letter of Galatians are written to, these churches. And now they're up here at Troas, and Paul has planned to go back through Bithynia, and then I imagine back through Asia and back down to Antioch. But now look what happens up here at Troas. Now this is on the shore of the Aegean Sea. Here is Macedonia, Greece, right up to the, just across the isthmus, and then they're going to come on down the European continent. All right, chapter 16, verse 6. Now, when they had gone throughout Phrygia and the region of Galatia, they were forbidden of the Holy Spirit to preach the word in Asia. Isn't that something? God had something else in mind. And so, verse 7, after they had come to Mysia, they essayed or they planned to go into Bithynia. But the Holy Spirit permitted them not. And so passing by Mysia, they came down to Troas, as I've got it on the map, on the seacoast. And a vision appeared to Paul in the night, and there stood a man of Macedonia, that's northern Greece, and prayed him, saying, come over into Macedonia and help us. And after he had seen the vision, immediately, Paul didn't argue, Paul didn't try to retrace some maps and so forth, but immediately we endeavored to go into Macedonia. And of course, Luke is with him now. He's using the personal pronoun. So Luke says, we endeavored to go into Macedonia, assuredly gathering that the Lord had called us to preach the gospel unto them. Therefore, loosing from Troas, we came in a straight course to Samothracia, and the next day to Neapolis, which is over there on the shores of Greece. All right, what's happened? God had long before ordained that this gospel of grace should not go east to the Orient, but it should go west to Europe. And I've told my classes for 20-some years, in your prayer time, you thank God that he sent Paul over to Europe rather than back to Asia. Because when the gospel went to Europe, that was our forefathers. And it was the gospel that set everything moving in Europe. All of the reformations and all of the industrial revolution and all the technology that came out of Europe and later America, here's where it all began. Because Christianity is what set everything free. Christianity is what gave mankind the freedom to pursue his own ideas. Christianity is what set the female gender free. That was the beginning of true feminism, is when Christianity put women on the same level in God's eyes as man. And so over and over, thank the Lord for this vision that said, go to Macedonia.
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4: With Ezra News, I'm Ken Lorman in Washington. President Trump is pointing to Arizona as he renews concerns about mail-in ballots. More than 3,100 Maricopa County ballots went out early because of a vending error. County officials claim the ballots are safe and valid. The president made his comments as he heads to Nebraska for a rally tonight. Meantime, Vice President J.D. Vance on his way to Alaska to campaign.
5: The vice president heading to a Republican rally in Fairbanks, Alaska in this final stretch ahead of the midterms. He tells reporters,
6: I think it's just a reality of the politics of the state. They obviously have the kind of weird ranked choice voting system that I don't fully understand. But, you know, I think that whether this was going to be a blue wave or a red wave year, you're going to have a competitive Senate race in Alaska. That's been true historically, and I suspect it's going to be true this year, too.
5: Laura Winters reporting.
4: Conservatives say President Trump was right, and the media are doing an about-face on the Strait of Hormuz.
7: They argue that media outlets initially portrayed Iran as gaining control over the Strait of Hormuz during the ongoing war, criticizing President Trump's strategy, but recent reports show oil exports from the Persian Gulf have rebounded to pre-war levels, while Iran's exports have plummeted to zero due to U.S. blockades. This shift validates the commander-in-chief's approach, crippling Iran's economy and leverage, prompting a quiet media reversal without direct credit to the president. Ron Taylor reporting.
4: That Fly Dubai co-pilot accused of stabbing his captain was reportedly planning to crash the passenger jet at Tel Aviv's main airport. On Wall Street, it was a good day. Closing higher to begin the week, stocks led by